0: His visit came as Russia attacks Kiev and its surrounding region, where at least 4 people were killed, including a child. Zelensky said deliveries of Patriot air defense interceptors had slowed and that the U.S. has agreed to let Ukraine manufacture Patriot systems, but bureaucracy is slowing the process of obtaining licenses. I'm Rika Ann Garcia.
1: That polling miss in the Senate Democratic Michigan primary may have revealed a huge problem.
2: Polls dramatically underestimated Abdul El-Sayed's performance among non-college whites in the Michigan Senate primary, predicting a 30-point lead where he barely won by 5 points, exposing systemic polling flaws. Expert Scott Rasmussen attributes this to overrepresentation of overeducated postgrads eager to respond to polls, combined with the unpredictability of turnout in high-stakes primaries. Ken Lorman reporting.
1: The FAA is ordering inspections of hundreds of Boeing 737 MAX planes after cracks were reported in some older 737 models. More on these stories at townhall.com.
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12: Scattered storms around this evening. We'll keep it partly cloudy overnight tonight, low in the low 70s. Patchy fog tomorrow morning, then mostly sunny for the rest of the day. A few thunderstorms back in the afternoon, high 92. Clouds and showers likely Monday. I'm Georgia WeatherNet meteorologist KJ Allen on AM 920. The Answer.
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15: 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I'm your host, Zen Sams. Today, we have 4 incredible conversations that explore the future of how we live, how we age, how we power our nation, and how we preserve the traditions that continue to define who we are. In the Lifestyle Edit, brought to you by Melia Hotels International, joining us is New York favorite Kenny Santucci, fitness entrepreneur, performance coach, founder of Strong New York, owner of the Strength Club New York and the Strength Club New Jersey, and host of the Strong New York podcast. As we explore how today's hotels are redefining luxury by helping guests move more, reconnect with themselves, and return home healthier than when they arrived. In the Lifted by Science series brought to you by CO2 Lift Pro, joining us is Dr. Tiffany Hall, Chief Growth Officer of Aesthetic Record and co-founder and clinical director of Aesthetic Next. We're going to discuss menopause, longevity, medicine, female sexual wellness, and why education and innovation are empowering women to thrive at every stage of life. In the Heart of Influence series brought to you by Diamond Lake and its subsidiaries, joining us is Chris Hader, president and co-founder of High Tech Solutions and founder of Fulcrum Point Holdings, alongside our co-contributor, Brian J. Esposito, CEO of Diamond Lake. We're going to examine how artificial intelligence, energy demand, advanced manufacturing, and infrastructure are reshaping America's path toward energy independence. In the Bosque Ranch Live Speaker Series, joining us is Eddie Prefert himself, owner and president of Prefert. It's one of the world's leading manufacturers of ranch and rodeo equipment. We're going to explore the legacy of American manufacturing, ranch culture, and why Bosque Ranch Live has become a celebration of craftsmanship, heritage, and the enduring spirit of the West. Four remarkable guests, four thought-provoking conversations, one unforgettable evening. You're listening to A Moment of Zen. Let's get started. We'll be right back after this with Eddie Prefert in the Bosque Ranch Live Speaker Series.
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15: Welcome back, my beautiful friends. You're listening to A Moment of Zen. I'm your host, Zen Sams. Welcome back to the Bosque Ranch Live Speaker Series right here on A Moment of Zen. Today, we're joined by Eddie Prefert. He's owner and president of Prefert, which is one of the most respected names in ranch equipment, rodeo infrastructure, steel fabrication, and American manufacturing. What began decades ago as a family operation in Texas has evolved into one of the largest ranch and rodeo equipment manufacturers in the world, helping shape not only the ranching industry, but also the broader steelworks and agricultural manufacturing sectors across America. And as anticipation builds around the September 12th Bosque Ranch Live concert series in Weatherford, Texas, audiences are reconnecting with something much bigger than entertainment. They're reconnecting with authenticity, craftsmanship, horsemanship, music, heritage, and the people who helped build the backbone of the modern American West. Long before Western culture exploded back into mainstream entertainment through shows like Yellowstone and Landman, Eddie and the Prefert family were already living it, preserving the cowboy way of life through innovation, manufacturing, and leadership deeply rooted in Texas ranch culture. Today, we're diving into legacy, the future of American manufacturing, the importance of the steelworks industry, and why experiences like Bosque Ranch Live are resonating so deeply with audiences searching for something real again. Eddie, welcome to the show, superstar.
6: Yeah, well, thank you very much. Thank you for having me. It's a pleasure. Appreciate that.
15: Let's dive right in. You know, Eddie, what's fascinating right now is we're watching this massive cultural return to the American West. Western fashion is exploding again. Country music is dominating streaming charts, and tourism tied to ranch experiences has surged over the last several years. And if you look at this in hindsight, at the same time, we have audiences that are gravitating towards stories rooted in grit and family and land and craftsmanship, which honestly mirrors what companies like Prefert have represented for decades, right?
6: Absolutely.
15: So long before shows like Yellowstone and Landman reignited the mainstream fascination with this Western lifestyle, to my understanding, Prefert was already deeply rooted in that ranch culture. Tell me, did you ever imagine this way of life would become such a powerful part of pop culture again?
6: You know, you can't. I mean, I grew up ranching. I grew up in a family dynamic where we're all partners on a ranch, just like it's been for the last 300 years. And I never saw what has happened with the culture and their fascination with the Western way of life. And it's in great respect and due to the storytelling, in my opinion, of Taylor Sheridan and what he does and how he does it to show the light of what brought this country to where it is and the Western way of life. The Western way of life is that there's nothing more American than the Western way of life, than rodeo, than ranching. There's nothing more American, and I'm proud to be associated with it, and proud of our country for embracing it the way that it has.
15: Wow, how things come full circle. It's quite beautiful. Now, yes. One thing I've personally noticed is consumers are becoming increasingly intentional about where products come from and who builds them. We're seeing a growing movement toward American-made goods, quality craftsmanship, and legacy-driven brands, right? And interestingly enough, when you look at the data, analysts are saying that the broader manufacturing conversation is actually becoming part of mainstream culture again, especially with concerns around supply chains and rebuilding domestic industry, right? So, Eddie, why do you think so many Americans are reconnecting not only with ranch culture, but also with companies rooted in craftsmanship and manufacturing, and more importantly, the Western way of life right now?
6: Well, you know, I would have to say when it comes down to the American manufacturing, that everybody is looking for quality. The price is secondary. They're looking for service. They're looking for quality. They're looking for the type of goods and a personal touch, and getting it out of the States, getting it in the United States, buying products in the United States, gives them that, the higher quality products with a personal touch and quality. Is what people are looking for. And when it comes down to what we do and how we do it, it's a way of life. It's a culture. And I see everyone having a pride in the culture and building in the United States. And we just need to ride the wave and keep promoting it as much as possible, because that is very important for this country to be self-dependent on manufacturing in the United States and not be dependent on others and other countries.
15: Amen to that. And honestly, I think there's a trust factor here too, right? When people hear family owned, Texas built, or American made, it means something emotionally now, right? It's becoming part of identity and values again, not just purchasing behavior.
6: Absolutely. I agree 100%.
15: And I love this conversation, because people often separate ranch culture from industry, but they're deeply connected. None of this lifestyle exists without builders and welders and fabricators and manufacturers and skilled tradespeople keeping it alive behind the scenes.
6: Absolutely. You're exactly correct. Yes. My grandfather, you know, I'll put it this way. We've been in business for 62 years, and just tell you a little bit of my story and our family story is that, you know, my grandfather started this business in 64. And he started with one product in a two-car garage. And there's nothing more American than that. He had an idea of how to work cattle faster, better, more efficient, had a better product than anyone else, got it patented. And today, after three generations, we've grown the company to where we're 1,000 employees, 35 acres under roof on 200 acres. And we convert about 24,000 tons of steel per month through our plant. That's not one third of that is ranch equipment, and two thirds of it is actually for other manufacturers that we manufacture for. So we've diversified, we've changed. We're ranchers first, but at the same time we're manufacturers. And based on how everything has changed in the States over the last several years, with domestic becoming so much more important for others, our business continues to explode, and we keep growing our employment base right down to our product lines.
15: Yeah, 100%. I mean, this is fascinating. You're running such an important business here, and I really want people to appreciate just how much hard work goes on behind the scenes.
6: Yeah, well, thank you. Thank you. Yes.
15: Now, Bosque Ranch Live feels so much bigger than just another concert series, right? It's almost becoming this immersive cultural experience where music and storytelling and craftsmanship and horsemanship, and more importantly, land and community all intersect in one place. And I think that's exactly why audiences are responding to it emotionally right now. So from your perspective, Eddie, what makes the September 12th Bosque Ranch Live experience so unique compared to other entertainment events people attend today?
6: Well, just like you said, all those aspects all coming together in one place. And with Taylor and the Bosque Ranch, there's nothing that they don't do that's first class. When you come into that experience and have those experiences with all with all that it brings to the table, everything is first class, and you're going to get immersed into that Western way of life and understand it a little bit better, learn that, and see the culture of it all. And then just when it comes down to it, Taylor and the Bosque Ranch just do everything first class, and the experience is going to be fantastic.
15: Well, there you go. This experiential component that you're just talking about is what people are craving right now. They don't just want to watch culture anymore. I think what they want is to step inside of it and actually feel connected to something meaningful.
6: Right. You're exactly right.
15: I'm excited. And I can't wait to give you a great big hug and meet you and hang out with you.
6: Yeah, I look forward to that. Thank you.
15: The Bosque Ranch Live Concert Series takes place September 12th in Weatherford, Texas, bringing together music, storytelling, horsemanship, craftsmanship, and more importantly, authentic Western experiences in a way few events in America are doing right now. 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I'm your host, Zen Sams. We'll be right back after this.
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15: Welcome back, my beautiful friends. You're listening to A Moment of Zen. I'm your host, Zen Sams. Welcome back to the Lifestyle Edit, brought to you by Melia Hotels International. For decades, vacations were often viewed as permission to put healthy habits on hold. We overindulged, skipped our routines, sacrificed sleep, and somehow returned home feeling like we needed another vacation just to recover. But that's changing. According to the Global Wellness Institute, wellness tourism has grown into an approximately $895 billion global industry, while the broader wellness economy now exceeds $6.8 trillion. All this signals a dramatic shift in what travelers are truly looking for. Travelers today aren't simply asking, where should I stay? They're asking, how do I want to feel when I leave? One hospitality company embracing that philosophy is Melia Hotels International, whose lifestyle brand Zelle, created alongside tennis legend Rafael Nadal, was inspired by the Mediterranean way of life, a lifestyle built around fresh seasonal food, outdoor living, movement through the day, meaningful connection, and balance instead of perfection. Joining me right now is someone whose entire career has centered around that very philosophy. Kenny Santucci is a fitness entrepreneur, performance coach, founder of Strong New York, owner of The Strength Club, and host of the Strong New York podcast. For more than 20 years, he's helped everyone from elite athletes and celebrities to everyday people discover what true strength is. It's built through creating environments where healthy choices become part of everyday life. Kenny, welcome to the show, superstar.
16: Thank you so much for having me, as always. I appreciate it.
15: Okay, there's a lot to unpack here because you and I were discussing this backstage. You know, for the last two decades, we all remember going on vacation, partying, getting a terrible sunburn, feeling, you know, like we did way too much and we overindulged way too much and ate way too much. So we've treated vacations as an excuse to press pause on our health. But wellness tourism has become one of the fastest growing sectors in global travel. And what we're seeing is travelers are increasingly choosing destinations that support the physical and the emotional well-being instead of just, well, disrupting it, right? Mm-hmm. So Kenny, when did we collectively decide that vacations were supposed to be unhealthy? And then take it one step further, why has travel become synonymous with abandoning every healthy habit we've worked so hard to build throughout the month?
16: Well, I think we both come from a generation of people where it was like an escape from our regular everyday, day-to-day life. And it was an opportunity for us to overindulge in everything, whether it was food, alcohol, partying. And I think now, as of recently, after COVID, people realize that, like, hey, I want to feel better when I come back from vacation. I don't want to feel worse than I did and still need another vacation on top of my vacation. So how do I optimize? How do I feel better? I think the whole world has become obsessed now with optimization. It's like, I want to look better. I want to feel better. And I'm not going to do that by partying. I want to go to the resorts that have all the things that are going to help me feel better. Do they have a cold plunge? Do they have red light therapy? Do they have a full gym? Do they have somewhere where I could get outdoors and do some outdoor activities? I think that's what we're all looking for nowadays. So we're past this idea of overindulging and eating like garbage and feeling like, I think we all realize, like, if I want to feel good, I got to do things that actually make sense for them.
15: Yeah, I love that perspective, because maybe, to your point, the greatest luxury today isn't escaping our routines. It's discovering healthier ones while we're away. And today's traveler has become incredibly intentional. You're right. We're looking beyond infinity pools and rooftop bars. I think what we're asking for is, you know, whether a hotel helps us sleep better and eat better and move better and reconnect with ourselves, right? Because simply having a gym isn't enough anymore. So, Kenny, when you check into a hotel, what immediately tells you whether the property truly understands wellness or is simply checking a box with a fitness center?
16: Well, I'll tell you what, before I even travel, I make sure I know where the local gym is. I make sure that it has certain things such as a cold plunge and sauna and all these other amenities that I look forward to when I travel. You know, that's the reason why I would travel, was to go and decompress from my regular life and go and do the things that will help me feel better and optimize it. So when I get back to work, I'm on point. So the things that I look forward to, obviously, like having a full gym or a pretty extensive gym that I could train at with really great equipment. Also red light therapy, some sort of red light therapy that might be on the property or close by. So I try to line all these things up before I leave. I don't want to get to the hotel and be shocked that they don't have any of this stuff. And I think people nowadays more and more are realizing, like, hey, if the hotel that I'm going to stay at doesn't have a lot of this stuff, then they're probably not a wellness hotel. The food's probably, the quality of food isn't going to be there. So I think we're all looking forward to this. And I think there are brands and companies already dropping money into a lot of these facilities and a lot of these amenities that people are looking forward to. I think those are the properties and companies that are going to start to win over time.
15: And it's a great distinction, because wellness isn't really an amenity anymore. It's becoming part of the entire guest experience.
16: Yeah. It's a whole ecosystem, right? I want to make sure, like, the food is the type of food that I want to eat. And I want to make sure the beds are a little bit more optimal for what I'm trying to do, whether they have 8 sleep beds or whatever type of beds they have that will help me sleep more efficient. And then all the other amenities that are there. Like, I want to make sure that I'm getting the most out of my vacation.
15: Yeah. And behavioral scientists often say our environment influences our choices more than motivation itself.
16: Absolutely.
15: So imagine walking trails that begin outside your room and fresh Mediterranean inspired cuisine that's naturally available, and outdoor gathering spaces, to your point, that encourage movement and experiences that invite guests to explore instead of remain indoors, right? And suddenly wellness isn't something scheduled, it's something lived.
16: Yeah, you don't want to be the only person there who's like swimming laps at the pool or exercising. If other people are doing it, you're more inclined to do it yourself. I'd love to have a hotel where every morning get up and there's an opportunity to do some yoga or a hike or, you know, play pickleball. Like, if that's all built into the activities in the hotel, I think more people would partake in it. And you, there's a lot of times people see a bunch of people working out and they're like, well, maybe I should do something too. You know, one of the cities I love traveling to a lot is Austin, Texas. And every time I'm there, or even Miami, Florida, you go into the lobby of almost any hotel in these towns at 6, 7 a.m. and there's a group of people getting ready to go for a run, you know?
15: Yeah.
16: And there's multiple times where I was like, I wasn't planning on running, but I want to join these people because it's a great way to start your day. When you operate like a high performer, you become a high performer.
15: Yeah, 100%. Now, many of the world's healthiest populations share remarkably simple habits. They walk, throughout the day. They spend time outdoors. They eat fresh seasonal foods. They nurture relationships and they prioritize balance over perfection.

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4: 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I'm your host, Zen Sams. We'll be right back after this.
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4: Welcome back, my beautiful friends. You're listening to A Moment of Zen. I'm your host, Zen Sams. Welcome back to the Lifted by Science series brought to you by CO2 Lift Pro, where we explore the science, innovation, and breakthrough conversations transforming aesthetics, confidence, and healthy aging. Tonight's conversation is one that's been far too quiet for far too long. For decades, women openly discussed skincare, fitness and beauty, yet conversations surrounding menopause, perimenopause, intimacy, and sexual wellness often remain private despite affecting millions of women. And according to the Menopause Society, roughly 1.3 million women in the United States enter menopause each year. While most experience symptoms that can affect sleep, mood, cognition, and skin, intimacy, and overall quality of life, it's very much underrated. Thankfully, the conversation is changing. One of the places helping lead that change is Aesthetic Next, an educational conference bringing together physicians, innovators, and industry leaders to discuss where aesthetics is headed next. This year's event shines a spotlight on hergevity and female sexual wellness, topics that recognize women deserve not only to look their best, but to feel their best at every stage of life. Joining me right now, expert on the microphone, is Dr. Tiffany Hall, Chief Growth Officer of Aesthetic Record and co-founder and clinical director of Aesthetic Next. For more than a decade, she has helped educate medical aesthetic professionals while helping shape one of the industry's premier educational events. Dr. Hall brings together business, strategy, innovation, and clinical education, giving her a very unique perspective on where the industry is headed. Dr. Hall, welcome to the show, superstar.
6: Thanks for having me. I'm excited to be here.
4: All right, let's dive right in. So the question is, why now? For years, these conversations happened behind closed doors. So what changed? Why has female sexual wellness become one of the most important conversations in aesthetics today? What's your take?
6: Well, I think it's long overdue, as you said. It happens to all of us. It's like the one symptom or illness or chronic thing that happens to every female. You know, we all go through it at some point, and we've been sort of told to stay in the corner. It's just getting older. It's just stress. You're just tired. We've sort of been dismissed for so many years. And I think now, looking at aesthetics as a category, we go into medical spas. We ask for treatments directly. We ask for better skin, better hair, to look younger, more youthful. And this is really a natural progression of that conversation, to ask for health, to ask for wellness, to ask to feel good again. So I think as we look at our overall population of women in America, we want to feel great. We want to feel like good mothers, good sisters, good aunts. We want to feel our best. And this is part of that conversation. And menopause, perimenopause, it's a real thing that affects a lot of us, right? It's the hot flashes, the night sweats. You don't want to eat. You don't want

0: obviously life is just really miserable for those years. And we now feel like we have the power to go in and ask for help and to say, this is not normal. There are options. In the last 50 years, we have innovated in healthcare. We can find a better way. And it's on us as a medical aesthetic community. We have patients in our chairs every day for long periods of time, being very vulnerable with us about their looks, about how they feel. So we're positioned in a really unique way to start to impact lives in a really meaningful way where we can actually make them feel better, look better, and hopefully be able to adapt to what's happening to their body in a way that's healthy and can get them back on track quickly without feeling so, as you mentioned, stigmatized, embarrassed, feeling vulnerable about it. We can just be honest with what we need and get help when we need it.
1: I love that we're finally replacing stigma with science and education, more importantly. Now, I know that Aesthetic Next is highlighting longevity and sexual wellness. So what inspired this programming and what do you hope attendees take away from it?
0: Well, I love this idea of longevity. Like, that's such a cool term because we've thought about longevity and wellness for decades. I mean, we're just now coming really into age of peptides and such, but we've thought about it with men, with performance and optimization, and never just about the female biology, our physiology, our psychology. The science of our bodies is just different than a man. We have very unique needs from childbirth to menopause and beyond. Our hormones are different. So what we want to look at Aesthetic Next is how do we tackle that unique perspective, that unique issue that we have as women? And our industry is predominantly female. Providers and most med spas are female. We're all going through it as well. So how do we give them the conversation tools, the right clinical tools to be proactive in their conversation, to be proactive in their treatments, not to be reactive and waiting for those things to come in and say, I don't feel well. I don't feel like myself anymore. How do we get ahead of that thing? How do we get ahead of that and say, let's start to introduce things early on in your 30s and your 40s early so that you feel better in your 50s and your 60s, so that you don't have to wait until you feel desperate, that you feel out of sorts, out of your body to then go seek help. And so I think for us at Aesthetic Next, because of our community, because of what we can do for people in the chair, in the treatment room all across America, we can have a conversation that's just different, that has more of a pronounced impact on women all across the U.S. We want to bring that to our clinicians, to our community as easily as we can in a way that's really impactful, but also is very candid and very honest and very, very just to the point of what our real issues are without feeling, again, like we're embarrassed about talking about sex or intimacy or things that happen in bedrooms every day, making that really a normal conversation across the board.
1: Yeah, that sounds like a conversation every provider should hear and take part in. And I think knowledge is power and these conferences breed community. And of course, education is at the heart of it all. So this is one step in the right direction, but I think we have such a long way to go in general. But you are at the forefront and a trailblazer of sorts, you know, going where there is no path and leaving a great big trail. So kudos to you for all of your accomplishments and really for finally putting women first at the forefront where we deserve to be.
0: Agree. And I think we've been fighting our way here for a long time to the table. We've been told by OBGYNs, internists for years, like, oh, it's just part of getting older. It's just part of life. But my goodness, healthcare has evolved so much. We've got so many more options today than we had 10 years ago. Why not take advantage of that and educate providers across all specialties who might see a female in their room at some point to say, we can make this better for you. Why not give us that opportunity to really blossom and to feel great in our later ages of life? So I think it's a great opportunity for us as a community to really take hold of that and really own that conversation.
1: Yeah. And women often say nobody prepared them for perimenopause or menopause. And I think education is such an important part of improving women's quality of life. And I know that there's a panel of experts. It's not just one or two. You're coming very well equipped. Without giving too much away, what excites you most about this year's sexual wellness panel and why do you think it will resonate?
0: Well, I think you just said it. Let's talk about sex. I mean, we don't, right? We don't talk about sex in open forum. And as a medical professional group, we should be able to talk about sex pretty openly. And I think that's one of the things that even if we feel better, sex is such a divisive conversation. We don't want to talk about it. We don't want to make it a forefront or a big topic of conversation, but it is. Women want to have sex. They want to feel great into their 80s, frankly. And so this panel, this whole session around longevity, if you will, is about making sure that those things are normalized. And I think this panel of experts brings a unique perspective on sex, on intimacy, on feeling better, makes you want to be sexually active and to do better and to do more, and how we bring that power back to women. And I think this panel has a unique perspective also on wellness, on longevity, on just hormones and how the hormonal imbalances affect us as people every day, and how to really make that an easier transition for all of us as females. I mean, if you think about it, we will all go through it. We all want to have sex. We all are going to go through menopause. So at some point, we have to find a resolution for that, or at least something to make it easier for our population. And I think that this group of experts, they have their own perspectives as women who've gone through it themselves, but also what they've done to help treat others and to help other people get through this awkward stage of life where you just don't feel like yourself anymore. And you've got to kind of climb your way out of that to feel better.
1: There's a lot to unpack. I mean, we live in a world of misinformation and disinformation, and everyone is an expert and everyone is talking about a trend or a hack or something that's going viral, but they're lacking the research. And then the medical community as well has now woken up to certain studies that were reversed, right? Back in 2002, I believe there was a study published that freaked out every woman in the world and really discouraged against any kind of HRT. And now hormone replacement therapy has become the new norm, and women are slowly, you know, gravitating towards that as being an option, where in the past we were told, nope, that will cause cancer. You can't, you know, that is not recommended. And now there's a lot of information coming out, you know. So I think that having a panel of experts that can address all of these issues, you know, what is perimenopause? When does it start? Do night flashes happen in perimenopause or only menopause? I mean, women need this information, and you're right. The providers are not talking about it. And I don't know if it's coming from a place of awkward or feeling some level of taboo, but demystifying sexual stigma and sexual shame begins with a group of experts, to my understanding, that will be there. And I think this ties it all back to the products and brands that really support this mission. I have a feeling this is going to be one of the most talked about sessions.
0: I think what you just mentioned is exactly what happened. I mean, people don't know how to talk about it yet. They don't have the tools yet. We're not educated on this. Unless you're an OBGYN, you don't talk about hormones and female hormones and body changes nearly, you know, as overtly as you do if you're part of those specialties. And I think the hormone dysphoria, what happened with all the hormone mongering, is such a great representation of just the misinformation that's out in the public. And I think HRT being opened up to us now and being talked about so openly as a true solution and a true way to ease our symptoms has been such a blessing for our community of women, because it does work. We know it works, and now we can actually talk about it freely. And I think that there's this part of it where we're just nervous to discuss it because we don't know enough yet. We don't understand it. We've had studies on men for decades, but not on women. We've not really looked at women's bodies in a way that was really to study the science of what's happening and how to solve the problems. And now that we've sort of opened that door, that Pandora's box, we're getting more and more education, more and more information. We've got amazing brands to support what we're doing as women to try to ease those symptoms. And I think this is a really cool turning point. I mean, we're with women through, you know, having a baby, having a breakup, having a divorce, menopause, perimenopause. We're at every inflection point in their life in medical aesthetics. This is just one of those inflection points. We have a true opportunity to make a difference. And I think the education part that's been missing for so long is finally catching up. And we're going to see some really cool innovations and just some really amazing things happen because of that.
1: Wow. You were cut out for you, and you certainly got a great conference ahead. Very, very excited for you. Dr. Tiffany Hall, thank you for joining us and for helping lead in a very important conversation that is changing the future of women's health and, more importantly, medical aesthetics.
0: Thanks for having me. It was great.
1: To learn more about Aesthetic Record and Aesthetic Next, you could visit aestheticrecord.com, and you can check them out on the gram at Aesthetic Record. And to follow Dr. Hall on Instagram, you can go to Dr. Tiffany Hall and connect with her on LinkedIn as well at Tiffany Hall. That's DrTiphanyHall for those of you listening. That was the Lifted by Science series brought to you by CO2 Lift Pro. 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I'm your host, Zen Sams. 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
1: 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Welcome back, my beautiful friends. You're listening to A Moment of Zen. I'm your host, Zen Sams. Welcome back to the Heart of Influence series brought to you by Diamond Lake and its subsidiaries. Today, we're tackling a conversation that affects every American, whether you realize it or not. Powering America's future, okay? Nuclear energy, artificial intelligence, and the race to rebuild American independence. You think it's just a simple headliner, but it ties in to everything. Our topic asks a question that's becoming increasingly urgent. How do we generate enough reliable energy to support artificial intelligence, which you're all using, ChatGPT, data centers, domestic manufacturing, and economic growth without, here's the question, becoming dependent on foreign nations and fragile supply chains or even aging infrastructure? AI is exploding. Data centers are being built at record pace. Manufacturing is returning to American soil. And according to the Electric Power Research Institute, total U.S. electricity demand is now projected to grow between 2 and almost 4% annually through the year 2030, right? Several times faster than recent historical averages. And at the same time, these data centers alone could consume between 9 and 20% of America's electricity by the end of the decade. So the challenge isn't simply producing more power. The challenge is producing reliable power, affordable power, American power. And that's exactly why today's conversation matters. Now, joining us right now is Chris Hayter, president and co-founder of High Tech Solutions and founder of Fulcrum Point Holdings. For more than two decades, Chris has worked at the intersection of energy, workforce development, infrastructure, manufacturing, and supply chain development. His companies are helping build the talent, the technology, and partnerships necessary to support America's energy future, the very thing that we're talking about. And joining us, as always, is my co-contributor, the Heart of Influence series, Brian J. Esposito, chairman of Diamond Lake and CEO of EIE Rocks. Together, we're going to explore the future of nuclear energy, workforce development, energy independence, AI-driven power demand, and how innovative financing solutions are going to help accelerate the next generation of American infrastructure. Welcome to the show, superstars.
3: Hey, Zan. Great to be here. It's going to be a powerful episode. I can just feel it.
4: Very excited to be here.
1: All right. Well, I laid the foundations. I want to start with Chris, with you. So it's a wake-up call. All right. I think many Americans assume we'll always have the electricity we need because historically that's been true. But we're entering a very different era. I mean, AI is growing exponentially. And like I said, those data centers are multiplying and manufacturing is coming back to the U.S. And experts are warning that power demand is now growing at rates we haven't seen in decades. So before we even talk about solutions, what's the biggest energy challenge facing America right now that most people don't even fully appreciate?
4: Well, we could name a few, but I will go to what I think is the heart of the issue, which is infrastructure. We lack infrastructure. And what I mean by that is we have spent the last 20, 30, 40 years, especially nuclear power, not expanding, in fact, contracting. We haven't had successful built since 2000, I guess it was the mid 2015 timeframe when the two plants came on in Georgia, but they were 7 years over budget and billions of dollars over budget. So we haven't successfully built a power plant on time, on budget, a nuclear power plant on time, on budget in the United States since the 80s. So we face a huge infrastructure and shortage of workforce, manufacturing. I'd say half of our manufacturing easily heads overseas to great allies. Nothing wrong with that, except for the fact that now with the demand increasing worldwide, as you've so eloquently stated, we have to really think about our trade agreements and how we've approached manufacturing. So it's a very important subject, is that we have to start from the bottom up. This isn't just about generation assets anymore. Those are what we talk about. Those are what get the headlines when we do a big announcement, like we did in Box Elder County, Burbank City, or Green River, Utah. Really what it comes down to is, do we have the training facilities capable of training the people to our quality? And that doesn't go for nuclear power alone. This is nuclear power, our geothermal, natural gas. We have been stagnant in most of these categories of energy production. And it's time to rethink focusing on the end result and actually building the infrastructure that is necessary to deliver the end result.
1: That's such an important perspective, I think, because this really isn't about keeping the lights on anymore. It's about whether America can continue leading the world in innovation, manufacturing, and economic growth. And that's an entirely different conversation. Now, Brian, I want to talk about following the money. So, I mean, one thing investors understand is that major infrastructure doesn't happen without major capital. And whether we're talking about power generation or transmission systems or manufacturing facilities or even advanced nuclear projects, these are billion-dollar investments that require long-term vision. So what do you see as the biggest financial bottleneck preventing America from moving faster toward energy independence, Brian?
3: Well, a few things. And Chris has took me to school on so much of this stuff with the energy sector, and grateful for the conversations that we've had and some of the work that we're talking about and hopefully doing together. There's a regulatory component too that I think is a big piece of getting things and innovation moving in any industry, especially energy. I believe there's a lot of blockade in this world with historical energy plants that are up and operational that kind of control certain aspects of the business or the region. And Chris, you can interrupt and tell me if I'm incorrect in some of the things that I'm saying. These are just some of my opinions and some of the conversations that I've had. And then I think the idea of an energy plant needs to be more designed where it's not just the, whether it's a municipality, that's whatever the fee is of the energy coming off the plant to the end consumer, the client. I think there needs to be a really interesting new master plan design, build and development around what does a modular nuclear plant look like in today's world or in the future? And then what's the business model look like that for other businesses and operations and opportunities that are attached to that plant? And then the output deal to the end consumer, whether it's a business or a household. So, you know, these are the things that we look at. And of course, there's the tokenization aspect, which we believe will be a major financial enhancement to the traditional financing of a utility plant or an energy plant, which, like you mentioned, it's very expensive. But if ideally the community could participate in a token that plant is providing the energy for that community, and they can actually earn from it, or it can help reduce their bill or pay a portion of the bill. This is where my mind goes as to the democratization of a token. It's attached to a real world asset. And then you have exceptional talented operators like Chris and his team that understand this space, understand what the space needs. When you tie all that together, I think you have a much different multiplier of what an energy plant is. The lifespan of that plant can be extended because it's being maintained and managed correctly. And the risk of the investment can come down to a more reasonable level.
1: Yeah, I mean, I think that's something people often overlook. I mean, we spend a lot of time talking about technology, but without capital formation and investor confidence, even the best ideas never leave the drawing board. And then to take it one step further, to your point, these data centers are so needed and so in demand. And over the next decade or two is going to be the new way of, I believe, you know, infrastructure and proper infrastructure, that having fractional ownership in a data center, to me, is a great investment. So let's talk about the nuclear renaissance, Chris. Okay. So what's fascinating is that nuclear energy has gone from being one of the most politically divisive conversations in America to one of the few areas where business leaders and policymakers and technology companies and energy experts increasingly seem to agree, right? And frankly, if America wants to be truly energy independent, we need solutions that can provide reliable power around the clock. So what changed over the last several years, and why do you believe nuclear energy is becoming such a critical part of America's future?
4: Well, it went from a political issue to now we need to solve the bigger problem in the U.S. And we've quietly gone about our business in nuclear power, providing 20% of the nation's energy for decades. It's a very quiet industry. We haven't gone out and done the best job until these past few years of really getting our message out there to the general public of how clean, how safe, how efficient these reactors are. How many wonderful jobs they create for communities. I grew up next to a nuclear power plant in Eastern Washington, and the amount of revenue generated between the DOE site out there and the nuclear power plant is astounding. The roads, the schools, the opportunity for great generational jobs. this is why the politics faded away and this turned into a bipartisan, movement. And that's really what we're seeing here is this has gone from just a generation conversation to a movement, assuring that we have baseload power that eventually we remove the carbon aspect of it. And I am pro natural gas. I am pro geothermal. I love the renewables sector, but we need something for the future that has the, you know, the energy, the pellet. One pellet can power thousands and thousands of homes amongst and inside of these fuel rods. So we have such a special item in nuclear power. It's so unique that it gives us the carbon free, the base load, and ultimately we end up with very little byproduct. And that byproduct is something we'll talk about. And I have some big announcements coming on how we get to the point where we recycle this so that we're not having to go and mine more uranium, that ultimately we're becoming completely self-sufficient in utilizing our waste. So this is not a political issue anymore. This is about the world. This is about the United States creating the greatest baseload energy grid that has ever existed. And we will get this back into the machine it once was.
1: And I love that answer because it removes the politics and focuses on reality. Reliable energy isn't Republican or Democrat. It's simply essential if we want America to remain competitive and self-sufficient. The end. Right. Now, let's go back to tokenization and infrastructure. So one of the conversations we've been having is how tokenization could potentially modernize capital markets and unlock funding for real world assets. Right. So most people hear the word tokenization and think cryptocurrency. But we're talking about infrastructure and energy projects and manufacturing and real economic development. So, Brian, how do you see tokenization potentially helping fund large-scale energy and infrastructure projects over the next decade?
3: Yeah, well, my answer is based on the work that we're doing at Diamond Lake and how we see this industry-agnostic approach on creating value and opportunities for 99% of the world that never had a chance to buy into great opportunities. And look at SpaceX, for example. Its recent IPO seems to be very successful. They seem to be high in demand. But very limited amount of people had access to that, right? That's the reality, right? You got a good brokerage account. You got X amount of money to be able to get in on the early adoption. Some people got in really early and had to wait. You know, they never knew when that liquidity moment was. But when you look at tokenization and you apply it to real businesses, this is the important thing about how I see it. There's so many things being tokenized that are garbage, right? So that hurts the industry. There's so many things that are gimmicky and one-offs, hurts the industry. And then there's so many things that don't have real seasoned management operators that don't understand the value of that asset, how to appreciate that asset, and how to earn from that asset. So we look at ourselves as hopefully being experts in that space based upon me making every mistake you can think of and all the industries that I work in. Someone like Chris that, I mean, whatever he wants to share, how he got into the industry is incredible from where he was to what he is now. American dream. Like, it's the most beautiful story in it, how he's a leader and so respected in the space. And he knows how to operate these incredibly important utility plants and maximize the lifespan of them and the output and the earnings. It works. It makes it so de-risked. So when you start looking at, hey, I'm going to invite someone that maybe has $3 to put into something, and they live in Africa or they live in India, and they put some money into this type of opportunity. For me, as to someone that's the conduit of that, I'm going to appreciate and respect that person's $3 because that's all that they have, right? But if because of that, they can earn an extra dollar a month because the tokenization model and the earnings and the revenue share model, that's life-changing for them. And now if you apply that to billions of people around the world, that's where the capital funnel changes. Rather than going to dozens or hundreds of people to raise hundreds of millions or billions of dollars, very difficult. It's a roadshow. You get a yes, then you wait months, and then you get a no. It's very debilitating for an entrepreneur or a founder. So I always say you also can't be half pregnant. If you're out raising money, then you really can't. Then you're not focusing 100% on your business. Something has to be sacrificed. So we look at tokenization as millions and billions of people having the opportunity to put a little bit of capital into something to raise a lot of capital. So when you have that mechanism attached to debt, attached to selling equity, all these traditional models that are out there and historically out there, you create this hybrid approach where you talk to every type of investor, but it only works, again, with really good assets that perform, with exceptionally seasoned management that know how to protect that asset and grow it. So that's where our line is. I want to say one more thing. The important thing about things like music and sports, that's how you build community, right? Because I said on a different interview, if you start tokenizing those types of things and create a massive fan base around tokenization, you're teaching them what it is. You're giving them a great, exciting topic like a musician or like their favorite athlete, and they're earning from it. Well, then you start to say, hey, by the way, we're doing the same thing in energy. We're doing the same thing in water. We're doing the same thing in consumer products and fashion. So that's where our entire right. model and program starts to really make sense.
1: I loved where this went. Thank you so much for both of you for being on this segment. I mean, this is extremely inspiring. I know the topic could have seemed a little bit dull, but once you look under the hood, it actually gets really sexy.
3: Very sexy.
1: So I'd like to thank Chris, president and co-founder of High Tech Solutions and founder of Fulcrum Point Holdings, for joining us today. And of course, thank you to my incredible co-contributor, Brian J. Esposito, entrepreneur, investor, and chairman of Diamond Lake, for helping us navigate these important conversations. And of course, you can connect with Chris on LinkedIn and follow his work across the energy, infrastructure, workforce development, and advanced manufacturing centers. This has been the Heart of Influence series brought to you by Diamond Lake and its subsidiaries. 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I'm your host, Zen Sams. We'll be right back after this.
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1: 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Thank you for listening to us. It's been an absolute pleasure being your host. Thanks again to all of our sponsors that continue to make this show possible. 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
7: News this hour from Town Hall, I'm Mary Rose. The Department of Homeland Security reports record-setting deportations of illegal aliens by the Trump administration.
8: A new report totals over 1.4 million forced removals, averaging about 4,200 per day, on pace, authorities say, for an all-time high. DHS says the operation included deportations of worst of the worst illegal alien gang members and other serious criminals, as ICE detentions reportedly hit a monthly high of 46,000 in June. The agency says ICE agents are not slowing down in its mission to arrest and remove illegal aliens. Ken Lorman reporting.
7: The Senate has confirmed Todd Blanche as the nation's next attorney general in a 50-49 vote. Blanche had been serving as acting attorney general and now will assume the position permanently following a contentious confirmation process. A major White House construction project just hit a legal roadblock. Willie Nelson reports.
9: A federal appeals court has ordered the Trump administration to halt construction of the planned White House ballroom, ruling that President Trump cannot build it without approval from Congress. The 2-1 decision finds the president lacks unilateral authority for the project, even though the administration says it is being paid for entirely with private funds. The court put its order on hold for 2 weeks to give the administration time to appeal to the Supreme Court. Willie Nelson, The White House.
7: 5 people in Louisiana are dead after getting flesh-eating bacteria infections. State health officials said Thursday a total of 9 cases of the bacteria have been reported in the state. Officials said all 9 patients had underlying health conditions. More on these stories at townhall.com.
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21: Scattered storms around this evening. We'll keep it partly cloudy overnight tonight. Low in the low 70s. Patchy fog tomorrow morning. Then mostly sunny for the rest of the day. A few thunderstorms back in the afternoon. High 92. Clouds and showers likely Monday. I'm Georgia WeatherNet meteorologist KJ Allen on AM 920. 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
31: What do you do, Carl? 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
37: 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I'm Carl Amari, and this is Hollywood 360, the radio show that presents all things entertainment, including trivia contests and games, movie reviews, celebrity interviews, showbiz news, and classic radio shows. My co-host is the vivacious Lisa Wolf. In this hour, we'll learn that the weed of crime bears bitter fruit. Crime Does Not Pay on The Shadow, starring Bill Johnstone, going back to 1940. But first, it's Real or Ridiculous. Lisa will provide information on classic TV, and I must decide if they are real or ridiculous while you play along at home. Right, Lisa?
38: You've got it, Carl. So these are all TV shows that we grew up with, so I'm sure a lot of our listeners
37: I haven't grown up yet.
38: I'm aware of that. That was quick, though.
37: Eh?
38: Getting quick. So, let's talk a little bit classic TV and figure out what we know and do not know.
37: Okay.
38: Mm-hmm. Bewitched was originally filmed entirely in black and white.
37: Real.
38: That is ridiculous. It's
37: always
38: colored. Well, I know. I said entirely.
37: No. I thought you said it began. It began as black and white. Then it moved to color.
38: Maybe it's just the wording of the question wasn't clear.
37: Yeah, so I get that one right, because I knew the answer to that.
38: What I'm trying to say is it was basically because color TV wasn't invented yet, but it actually
37: started
38: was.
37: Started it in black and white.
38: But they filmed them in black and white simply because viewers still own black and white TVs.
37: Then they moved to color.
38: All right, that's fine.
37: I knew that.
38: That's fine. I think the wording was off. I'll give it to you.
37: You're off, all right.
38: No, the wording, said, wasn't clear.
37: Mm-hmm.
38: I'm okay with that. Mm-hmm. The whistled theme song.
37: Your score already is in the tank. Just so you know.
38: Yeah, that question
37: tank right now.
38: Yeah, I understand.
37: You're negative.
38: I understand. I'm gonna
37: right
38: have
37: now.
38: To climb my way out.
37: Yes.
38: All right, I'll keep climbing. Don't you worry.
37: All right.
38: The whistled theme song from the Andy Griffith Show is called The Fishin' Hole. Real or ridiculous?
37: Real.
38: That is real. That's the official title. See? Now we're doing great. I'm climbing out. Can you
37: I don't remember how it goes. I don't remember.
38: On Gilligan's Island, the professor's first name was, do you know?
37: The professor's first name?
38: Yes.
37: You know, I was on a radio show with him. We sat next to each other and did a panel one
38: time. No, I meant
37: his
38: on
37: his real
38: TV.
37: Name was Russell Johnson.
38: Right. No, I didn't mean that. I meant name on the show.
37: I don't know.
38: Okay, my statement is, on Gilligan's Island, the professor's first name was Roy. R-O-Y.
37: Was
38: is that
37: it?
38: Real? Well, I don't know. I'm asking you.
37: No, I'll say it's not real.
38: You are correct, because it was never revealed, which is why you didn't know.
37: See, Mike?
38: Isn't that funny, though?
37: Am I a genius or what?
38: That's exactly what I was thinking. You're just so smart.
37: Man.
38: The Brady Bunch house, shown in the opening credits, was a real home in California.
37: Yep,
38: Absolutely true. The exterior was a real house, but the interior scenes were filmed on a Hollywood soundstage.
37: Yeah, and I think the outside house was also used as other houses. I think it was Marcus Welby, M.D. or something like that.
38: There were some other, exactly. I read that
37: Ozzie
38: as well.
37: Ozzie and Harriet's house or something.
38: The laugh track used on the Flintstones included recordings from actual baseball crowds. Real or ridiculous?
37: Ridiculous.
38: You are correct. They came from a studio audience.
37: Man,
38: wow.
37: What a
38: What's happening
37: I am.
38: Here? All right. Well, let's hope you get something wrong.
37: No.
38: But we didn't bet, so that's
37: it's
38: a good thing.
37: TV.
38: MASH.
37: Yeah.
38: Used a real military helicopter in its opening credits.
37: Real.
38: That is real. The Bell H-13. Carol Burnett tugged on her left ear at the end of every show as a secret message to her grandmother.
37: No, I think it was to her daughter. So I'm going to say ridiculous.
38: You are incorrect.
37: What?
38: It was her grandmother.
37: Her grandmother,
38: that
37: really?
38: Was real. Yep.
37: Okay.
38: All right.
37: I don't know about that.
38: That's
37: but okay.
38: true.
37: All
38: that's
37: right.
38: real. I read about
37: I'll
38: it.
37: I'll ask Carol Burnett. You know,
38: you
37: I have,
38: should.
37: We text, so I'll,
38: yeah.
37: I'll ask her.
38: Well, I talked to her. As a matter of fact, I am her almost.
37: Yeah, I know.
38: So Mr. Ed's talking voice was created electronically using one of the first voice synthesizers.
37: Okay, real.
38: Wah, wah. Actor Alan, they called him Rocky, Lane supplied Mr. Ed's voice.
37: Okay.
38: No synthesizer.
37: All right.
38: The cast of Happy Days actually filmed an episode at Arnold's Drive-In Restaurant in Milwaukee.
37: No, I don't think so. Ridiculous.
38: You are correct.
37: Yeah.
38: The famous opening of The Love Boat was filmed aboard a real princess cruise ship.
37: The what was? What?
38: The Love Boat.
37: Okay. What?
38: The famous opening.
0: What are you talking about?
38: Do you need me to say it again?
37: I think it's
38: not
37: real.
38: Processing.
37: Real. It's real.
38: It is real. Johnny Carson made his final appearance as host of The Tonight Show in 1993.
37: Okay, real.
38: 1992, so close. Here's the last one.
37: Down,
38: yeah, I bet it did. The Beverly Hillbillies was canceled because of it. Because its ratings had fallen out of the top 30.
37: No.
38: No.
37: No.
38: No, it was not. It was always rated well. It was just canceled in favor of some newer contemporary programming.
37: That's right.
38: You did really well.
37: Yes, I did.
38: Despite my horrible
37: error. I want all of our listeners to know my classic TV.
38: Yes, indeed you do.
37: All right. When we come back, we're going to listen to one of the most famous classic radio shows, The Shadow. Stick around.
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37: 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Someone will call you back. Just leave your name and return phone number. Someone will call you back during the week. All right, Lisa, it's time for The Shadow, one of the most popular mystery and detective shows of all of radio. Interestingly, when it first came to radio, it was not a fully dramatized program. It was just a guy called The Shadow that was reading stories, like an audio book, really, reading stories from Street and Smith magazine. But in 1937, they totally revamped the show. They hired Orson Welles to play The Shadow and also his alter ego, Lamont Cranston, wealthy young man about town who had learned the secret of invisibility. He could cloud your mind so that you could not see him, and he used this power to fight crime. Also, Bill Johnstone played the part, John Archer and Brett Morrison. Margot Lane, his lovely girlfriend, was the only person who knew his true identity. The radio show lasted until 1954. Of course, Alec Baldwin played him in a 1990s movie called The Shadow. Pretty good movie, too. If you haven't seen it, check it out. We have an episode now of The Shadow from January 21st, 1940, called The Precipice Called Death. And it stars Bill Johnstone as Lamont Cranston. Here's part one of The Shadow.

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4: On this vote, the yeas are 50, the nays are 49. The nomination is confirmed.
5: And with that, Senator Ashley Moody of Florida announcing the U.S. Senate has confirmed Todd Blanche as the next U.S. Attorney General. Florida Senator Republican Rick Scott tells the Salem Radio Network mainstream Democrats he knows on Capitol Hill have lost their way and are intimidated by the socialist wing of the party.
6: They're scared of Mondami and AOC. They vote like Mondami and AOC would vote. And so they've lost their party. They can't stand up for themselves. And so even if they're not radical, they're voting radical because they're scared to death. I mean, Mondami and AOC run the Democrat Party now.
5: Vice President J.D. Vance telling the Hugh Hewitt Show on the Salem Radio Network his brand new book, Communion, focuses on his personal faith journey and how it's okay to question your faith.
7: God works through imperfect people. And so the argument is not that the church is perfect. The argument is not that the church always succeeds in its effort to help people and to serve people. The argument, though, is that this institution, in its very imperfect way, does reveal something about Jesus Christ and his love for people. And you have to be able to accept the good and the bad in the same way that you have to be able to read the Bible and say, well, King David was this terrible guy, and yet he was the chosen person to kind of implement God's kingdom at that time in history.
5: A new study suggests adults may need much more exercise than current guidelines recommend to better reduce the risk of heart attacks and strokes. Research published in the British Journal of Sports Medicine says the greatest heart health benefits may require about 9 to 10 hours of exercise.
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13: In 1796, George Washington made one of the most consequential decisions in American history. He chose not to seek a third term as president. So why does that matter? Because America was not built on permanent rulers. It was built on ordered liberty. Faith teaches that authority is a stewardship, not a possession. Leaders are accountable to God for how they use power. And why does that still matter today? Because republics survive when leaders respect limits and citizens defend them. Washington's lesson still stands. A republic is preserved when power has limits, and public service remains a duty to God and country, not a path to personal rule.
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15: 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The Answer. Hugh Hewitt sees the Democrats sprinting left.
17: Abdul El-Sayed, arguably the most radical major party candidate in the history of the United States. I mean, we've had Gus Hall, an American communist, and we've had Eugene Debs, a socialist, run before. But I think Abdul El-Sayed is the most radical major party candidate for the United States Senate ever. The sprint of the Democratic Party over the left edge.
15: The Hugh Hewitt Show. Afternoons at 4, right before Jay Sekulow at 6 on AM 920. The Answer. 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
18: Scattered storms around this evening. We'll keep it partly cloudy overnight tonight. Low in the low 70s. Patchy fog tomorrow morning. Then mostly sunny for the rest of the day. A few thunderstorms back in the afternoon. High 92. Clouds and showers likely Monday. I'm Georgia WeatherNet meteorologist KJ Allen on AM 920. The Answer.
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28: Hello, everyone. I'm Carl Amari, and this is Hollywood 360, the radio show that presents all things entertainment, including trivia contests and games, movie reviews, celebrity interviews, showbiz news, and classic radio shows. My co-host is the captivating Lisa Wolf. In this hour, it's a crime drama on Mr. District Attorney, starring Jay Johnston, going back to 1944. But first, it's Stump the Host. To Stump the Host, Lisa will ask me to name the TV character or show from a famous catchphrase, and I'll try to guess while you play along at home. Right, Lisa?
29: That's right. I'm changing things up, Carl, because I know how much you like change.
28: Oh, yeah.
29: But these are really interesting because these are lines that were said in shows from years and years ago, yet we still know them today, we love them today, and sometimes, in some cases, still even speak them today.
30: Which
29: is remarkable.
28: Okay.
29: All right, you'll understand. Let's play the first catchphrase.
28: Okay.
31: Hello, lucky person. You got the number right, because you are talking to Kid a Dynamite.
28: Oh, that's, that was,
31: You're Dynamite.
28: I'm trying to remember the name of that show.
29: Exactly.
28: So that's what you want.
29: The show or the name of the character.
28: Well, Jimmy Walker was the character.
29: J.J. Evans.
28: J.J., yeah. What's the name of the show?
29: It was Good Times.
28: Oh, yeah, I wouldn't have got it. Yeah.
29: You didn't know Good Times?
28: Yeah, I liked the show, but yeah.
29: Okay.
28: All right, so.
29: You remember that phrase,
28: though. Oh, sure, Dynamite.
29: Dynamite.
28: Yeah.
29: I mean, that's funny, and we still know it.
28: That's great.
29: Okay, here we go.
32: What you talking about,
28: Willis? What? What did he say? Say it again.
29: We can play it again.
0: What you talking about, Willis?
29: Mm-hmm.
0: Oh, that's what you talking about, Willis? Oh gosh, Dabney Coleman or not Dabney? Somebody Coleman, right?
29: Well, I wanted his character name, but yeah, that's his last name in real life. On the show, his name was Arnold Jackson.
0: Oh.
29: And what's the name of the show?
0: Yeah, I don't remember.
29: Don't remember the show?
0: No.
29: You know this show.
0: I know.
29: It's Different Strokes.
0: Yeah, Different Strokes.
29: Because we've talked about Edna.
0: Yeah.
29: What was her last name?
0: I don't remember.
29: Okay.
0: But I'm not doing too well.
29: That's okay. You'll get the next one.
0: Yeah.
29: Okay.
1: Maybe he was a lucky one. His troubles are over.
0: Book 'em,
1: Dano. Murder one. Two counts.
0: Oh, Book 'em, Dano?
29: Book 'em, Dano.
0: That's Hawaii 5-0.
29: There it is. I'll take it.
0: Yeah.
29: I mean, these are things, say that today.
0: Book 'em, Dano.
29: We'll be joking around. I'll say, Book 'em, Dano.
0: Yeah, Hawaii 5-0.
29: That's what's amazing is how these have persisted through time.
0: Yeah.
29: That's why I like it.
0: Mm-hmm.
29: Okay.
2: Now, the minute it looks like there's going to be trouble.
0: Barney Fife.
2: We got to nip it.
0: That's Barney Fife, right? The Andy Griffith Show.
29: That's right. And we just talked about the opening from the Andy Griffith Show. But
0: he was great, Barney Fife.
29: So funny.
0: Gosh.
29: So funny.
0: He was great.
29: All right, this one is probably the most iconic of all.
0: Mm-hmm.
3: Sit on it, Potts.
0: All right, sit on it, Potts. That's Happy Days.
29: It sure is. And so many of different characters said it. That was Richie.
0: Yeah.
29: Mm-hmm. But Fonzie said it, and Richie said it, and they all said it.
0: Sit on it.
29: Sit on it. Yeah. I mean, that's funny.
0: Oh, my gosh.
29: Okay, that here's another good one.
0: Okay.
4: Mayo, would you like to do something for me?
5: Yeah, what?
4: Kiss my grits!
0: Oh, man. Was that Alice?
29: It was
0: Yeah.
29: Alice.
0: That wasn't Alice speaking.
29: No,
0: that was
29: it was
0: the
29: from
0: other
29: the
0: girl.
29: Show, Alice. That was Flo.
0: That was Flo, yeah.
29: That was Flo speaking on the show,
4: Alice.
29: Kiss
4: my grits!
29: I mean, that...
0: Oh, man.
29: That saying became iconic from that
4: Kiss
29: show.
4: My grits!
29: Well, it sounds better when she says it, but same idea.
0: Yeah.
29: Okay, here's another one.
6: Danger, Will Robinson! Danger! No, Will Robinson!
0: Yeah, that's Lost in Space.
29: That is right. Did you watch that?
0: Not really.
29: I didn't either.
0: I didn't like Lost in Space.
29: I didn't watch it, but I knew the catchphrase just the same.
0: Uh-huh.
29: Okay, this one's probably my favorite.
7: Lucy, I'm home.
29: Oh, gosh.
0: That was I Love Lucy.
29: It sure was.
0: Right?
29: And that was Ricky
0: Lucille
29: Ricardo.
0: Ball and, yeah.
29: Yes.
0: Hmm.
29: Okay.
8: Funny, funny, funny. The whole world is falling apart, and the meathead here is making jokes.
0: The
8: like celebrating the 365th day of a toothache.
0: All in the Family. Can I say this?
29: Yes.
0: You know, when All in the Family is on, okay, if I'm flipping through the channel
29: you
0: and All in the Family, I watch it. Do you know, it is just so ahead of its time, okay?
29: It is.
0: Right? Like, this aired back in the 70s,
29: yep.
0: Okay? And the subject matter and the things they talked about, so ahead of its time.
29: I agree.
0: You know, it makes it just such a classic.
29: I agree.
0: Really amazing.
29: Mean,
0: still,
29: right?
0: It's just as funny today.
29: I mean, just listening to it, you got to smile.
0: Yeah, it's just
29: I know,
0: funny today.
29: It is. All right, this one's probably one of the most well-known of all.
10: Well, all I hear all day long at school is how Marcia did this, or how wonderful Marcia did that. Marcia.
29: I mean,
0: oh, that's so great. That's Brady.
29: The Brady Bunch. That's something else. I mean, you gotta say
0: Marcia.
29: It still comes up today.
0: Yeah.
29: Here's the last one, and this one again. I mean, you gotta know it.
11: Nanu.
0: Oh, that's Mork from Ork.
29: That's Mork and Mindy. Exactly. I mean,
0: wow.
29: Nanu.
0: I got most of them.
29: Yeah,
0: right?
29: But amazing how your brain remembers this from the 70s to today.
30: Yeah, baby.
29: That's pretty remarkable.
0: Well, I'm pretty remarkable.
29: Well, that's what I was trying to say. That's what I was saying.
0: Trying to be humble about it, but I am pretty remarkable.
29: You're humble and remarkable.
0: Yeah.
29: You are both of those things.
0: Yes, I
29: agree.
0: Know. I agree too. When we come back, we're going to tune in to Mr. District Attorney from 1944. Stick around.
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28: 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All right, you know what, Lisa? This is kind of crazy. Mr. District Attorney was a very, very popular series, and we have, in 17 years of being on the air, have never played an episode of Mr. District Attorney. Isn't that crazy?
29: Yes.
28: And, you know, the reason why is because it was on for a long, long time, but they did a terrible job of keeping these shows, you know, master recordings, just a couple here and there. I recently licensed the entire Ziv series, so we will have, I think, 72 episodes available maybe by next year in perfect sound. But the regular series from 1939 to about 1950 starred Jay Johnston as Mr. District Attorney with Vicki Vola as his gal Friday and Secretary Edith Miller. And the entire series was created, written, and directed by former law student Ed Byron. It focused on a crusading district attorney inspired by the early years of New York's governor, Thomas E. Dewey, and his public war against racketeering. Phillips H. Lord, creator of Gangbusters, helped develop the concept and coined the title. There are three Republic pictures in the early 1940s and a fourth movie by Columbia in 1947. So this is the first time we've ever aired a Mr. District Attorney episode on Hollywood 360. It's from January 26, 1944. Here's part one of Mr. District Attorney.
12: Mr. District Attorney, champion of the people, defender of truth, guardian of our fundamental rights to life, liberty, and the pursuit of happiness. Mr. District Attorney is brought to you by Vitalis, V-I-T-A-L-I-S. Vitalis, the famous preparation that keeps your hair well-groomed and used with a speedy 60-second workout, helps you to keep your hair.
13: And it shall be my duty as District Attorney not only to prosecute to the limit of the law all persons accused of crimes perpetrated within this county, but to defend with equal vigor the rights and privileges of all its citizens.
12: As our case opens tonight, your district attorney, Miss Miller, and Harrington are attending a piano recital that is being given at the Civic Concert Hall. The performing artist, William Lancaster, is on the stage playing his concluding selection.
14: Miss Miller.
15: Yes, Harrington.
14: What's the name of this thing he's playing?
15: Rachmaninoff's Prelude.
14: Oh. Don't these guys ever play anything people know?
15: This is a very familiar piece, Harrington.
14: I ain't never heard it on the hit parade.
16: Harrington.
14: Yeah?
16: Those people in front of us are getting annoyed at your whispering.
14: Oh, sorry, Chief. Miss Miller.
15: Hmm? What is it?
14: How many more does he play?
15: According to the program, this is the last one.
14: Well, I hope that you... Oh, sorry, lady. Touchy dame, ain't you?
15: Please, Harrington, be quiet.
14: Okay, okay. Hey, is that part of the show?
16: No, Harrington.
15: That scream came from backstage.
16: Yes, it did.
14: The piano player's running off.
16: Well, come on, we'd better go back and see what's wrong.

0: Oh, my darling. My poor darling.
1: Somebody's in that room there, Chief.
2: Yes, come on.
3: Looks like a dressing room.
1: Yeah.
2: Mm. Yeah, what's the trouble here?
0: Marie, darling.
3: That's the guy who was playing the piano.
2: Yeah.
1: Chief, look there on the floor.
2: Yes, I see.
0: This is my wife. My wife.
2: Yeah, let me have a look at her.
0: Oh, there's nothing you can do. She's dead.
2: Yes, I see.
3: What's that thing around her neck, Chief?
2: It seems to be a stocking.
0: Who are you?
2: I'm the district attorney. You say this is your wife, Mr. Lancaster?
0: Yes.
2: She appears to have been strangled.
0: I know.
2: The stocking was evidently used for that purpose.
3: And we've got a murder on our hands.
2: I'd say so, yes.
3: Well, whoever done it must still be around here. I'd better get out.
2: Oh, wait a minute, Harrington. This woman has been dead for over an hour.
0: Over an hour? Are you sure, sir?
2: Yes.
1: But, Chief, what about that scream we heard?
2: Well, that had to be someone else.
3: Did you see anyone when you ran off the stage, Mr. Lancaster?
0: No.
2: Have you any idea who might have done this to your wife?
0: Yes. Yes, I believe I have.
3: Yeah?
0: A man named Briscoe.
3: Who's he?
0: My manager. At least he was my manager until today.
2: What happened?
0: We had a violent quarrel. I discharged him.
2: Mm-hmm.
0: He threatened to seek revenge.
2: Was your wife involved in this quarrel?
0: Yes.
1: Was he backstage here tonight?
0: Not so far as I know. I didn't see him.
2: Harrington, see if you can find out if this man was around.
3: Right. The guy's name's Briscoe, huh?
0: Yes.
3: I'll see what I can find out.
2: Miss Miller,
1: yes, sir.
2: You'd better call the police. Have them bring the coroner over.
1: Surely, I'll find the
0: police. I still can't believe this.
2: When did you see your wife last, Mr. Lancaster?
0: Just before the performance.
2: Mm-hmm.
0: I left her here in my dressing room.
2: What about intermission? Didn't you come back here then?
0: No, I went into the lounge. There's a couch there. I had to rest.
2: Did you have any visitors backstage?
0: Not that I know of.
2: Well, tell me, this quarrel you had with your manager, just how did it involve your wife?
0: Well, it was about money.
2: Mm-hmm.
0: My wife suspected him of juggling my accounts. I checked up on this and found it to be true.
2: I see.
0: He knew that my wife was the one who had uncovered his thievery.
3: Oh, Chief.
2: Yes, Harrington?
3: I've just been talking to the doorman.
2: Yes?
3: He didn't see any sign of this guy Briscoe tonight.
2: Was he on duty all evening?
3: Yeah, but he gave me a lead on something else, though.
2: Yes?
3: The dame who screamed?
2: Yes?
3: Yeah, it was a young girl around 15 or 16 years old.
2: Hmm.
3: Doorman says he came running toward the stage here as soon as she hollered.
2: Mm-hmm.
3: When he saw her, she was standing right outside this dressing room.
2: Well, what happened to her?
3: She just walked past him, went right out the stage door.
2: The doorman didn't stop her or question her?
3: No.
2: Well, have you any idea who this girl might be, Mr. Lancaster?
0: Did the doorman describe her?
3: He did. She was a blonde, kind of small, wore horn-rimmed glasses.
0: Well, that sounds as though it might have been my daughter.
3: Huh?
0: In fact, it probably was Anita.
2: Your daughter?
0: Yes. You see, she and her grandmother came to the concert.
2: Yes?
0: I knew they would be here, but I don't know what she was doing backstage.
3: Well, she must have gone into the dressing room and seen the body, Chief.
2: I'd imagine so, yes.
0: You say she just walked out?
3: That's what the doorman gave me.
2: It was rather strange that she'd walk out after finding her own mother's body.
0: Oh, this isn't her mother.
2: No?
0: She's the daughter of my first wife.
2: Did she know your present wife?
0: Yes, she had met her.
3: Chief, you think I ought to go looking for the Briscoe guy?
2: Yes.
0: He was living at the Central Hotel. We were all staying there. My room was two floors above his.
3: Mm-hmm. Central Hotel, I'll get right over there. I'll check with you back here, Chief, if I get anything on the guy.

0: Just wait here, miss.
1: Very well.
0: Chief. Oh, Chief.
2: Yes, Harrington.
0: Could you come out here for a second?
2: Yes, of course. I thought you were on your way to get...
0: Yeah, I was. But look what I ran across right outside in the alley.
2: Oh. Is this the Lancaster girl?
0: Yeah, she was just standing there, sort of staring into space.
1: That's a completely inaccurate description. My eyes were closed and I was thinking.
0: Oh, I beg your pardon.
1: You needn't humor me.
3: Anita, is that you, child?
1: Yes, Father.
3: Oh, I was so worried about you, darling.
1: Please don't be demonstrative. I'm quite all right.
0: Chief, now that I've turned this young lady over to you, I'll get after that Briscoe guy.
3: Very well.
0: See you later.
3: Right. Anita, this is the district attorney. This is my daughter, sir.
1: How do you do?
3: How do you do? Were you backstage here a while ago, Anita?
1: Yes.
2: Are you the one who screamed?
1: I am.
2: And wasn't because of what you saw in there?
1: Yes. The obviously dead body of my father's wife.
2: And why did you leave so suddenly?
1: Well, in the first place, I felt a deep shame that I had so little control over my emotions as to cry out as I did.
2: I see.
1: I had no intention of running away. Mm-hmm. I walked out merely to regain my composure.
2: How old are you, young lady?
1: I'm 16. Mm-hmm. And, Father, please don't add anything about my being precocious. He's forever describing me that way.
2: Well, I don't think you are.
1: But I am.
2: Mm-hmm.
1: However, if you know the definition...

0: Didn't she rejoin you in the theater?
1: No. That's why I came looking for her.
0: How is this woman related to you, Mr. Lancaster?
2: She's my first wife's mother.
0: What's her name?
2: Mrs. Stafford.
3: The police are on their way, Chief.
0: Oh, thank you, Miss Miller.
2: What do you think could have happened to your grandmother, Anita?
1: Well, knowing her eccentricities, I would say she probably went home.
0: And where does she live?
1: Just a few blocks from here on Atlantic Street.
0: The number?
1: 423.
0: 423. I think I'll walk around there.
3: Don't forget it's raining out, Chief.
0: Yes, I know, Miss Miller. Oh, stay with these people, will you, and wait for the police.
4: That's the first portion of Mr. District Attorney, starring Jay Johnston from 1944. We'll have more of this and more of Hollywood 360 after this.
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1: With SRN News, I'm Ron Taylor. Iran has issued new dramatic demands around the reopening of the Strait of Hormuz. Oman says talks to manage the strait between it and Iran are continuing. Meanwhile, the United Arab Emirates said Saturday that an Iranian missile targeted one of its ships that's owned by Abu Dhabi's state-run ADNOC oil company. No casualties were reported. The Senate has confirmed Todd Blanche is the next Attorney General of the United States. The 50-49 vote early this today came after a bruising confirmation fight that exposed deep concerns in both parties about installing President Trump's former personal attorney atop the Justice Department. While Blanche has already been leading the department in an acting capacity, his confirmation could free him to pursue the Trump administration's agenda even more aggressively. The Senate has passed a short-term measure to keep federal agencies funded into early December and avoid a government shutdown during campaign season. This is SRN News.
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4: Scattered storms around this evening. We'll keep it partly cloudy overnight tonight, low in the low 70s. Patchy fog tomorrow morning, then mostly sunny for the rest of the day. A few thunderstorms back in the afternoon, high 92. Clouds and showers likely Monday. I'm Georgia WeatherNet meteorologist KJ Allen on AM 920, The Answer.
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8: 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Please check it out. And I hope you'll consider joining along with so many of your fellow listeners. Thank you for being a club member, if you are. All right, we're listening to Mr. District Attorney, starring Jay Johnston, from January 26, 1944. Here's the conclusion.
9: Yes?
10: Oh, how do you do? Are you Mrs. Stafford?
9: That's right.
10: I'm the district attorney.
9: Well?
10: I wonder if I might speak with you.
9: What about?
10: But may I come inside, please? It's rather wet standing here in the rain.
9: Very well.
10: Thank you.
9: You got rubbers on?
10: Well, no, I haven't.
9: Then wipe your feet on that mat.
10: Oh, yes, yes, of course.
9: And hang up your wet coat on that rack.
10: Yes, yes, thank you.
9: And when you get done, come into the parlor.
10: Very well.
11: Who is that, Mother?
9: He says he's the district attorney.
10: May I come right in?
9: That's what I told you to do. This is my daughter, Ruth.
10: Oh.
9: And this is the district attorney.
10: How do you do?
12: Hello.
10: I think I should explain why I've come here.
9: Go ahead.
10: You attended Mr. Lancaster's concert tonight?
9: I did.
10: Did you go backstage during intermission?
9: I did.
10: Whom did you see back there?
9: A doorman. Very rude.
10: Anyone else?
9: No.
10: You intended to see Mr. Lancaster.
9: How did you know?
10: Your granddaughter told me.
12: You were talking with Anita?
10: Yes.
12: Well, where is she? Why hasn't she come home?
10: She's still at the concert hall.
9: Well, what are all these questions for?
10: Mr. Lancaster's wife was murdered tonight.
9: Oh, where did this happen?
10: Backstage, in her husband's dressing room.
9: Well, I can't say that I'm sorry, and I can't say that I'm glad.
12: How did this happen?
10: That's what I'm trying to find out. Did you go into his dressing room, Mrs. Stafford?
9: No. All I saw was a doorman. Very rude.
10: Well, why didn't you go back and hear the rest of the concert?
9: I was provoked. When I'm provoked, I go home.
10: And weren't you worried about leaving your granddaughter?
9: She's a very self-sufficient young lady.
10: Yes. Did you have any special reason for going back to see Lancaster?
9: It wasn't a social call.
12: Mother went to see him because of me.
10: Yeah?
12: I was married to Mr. Lancaster.
10: Yes, I know.
12: She went to see why he wasn't sending the money he'd promised to give for Anita's schooling.
10: I see. You didn't attend the concert.
9: Ruth is sick. She hasn't been out of this house for almost a year.
10: Oh, I'm sorry. How many of you live here?
9: My daughter, my granddaughter, and myself.
10: Mm-hmm.
9: Any more questions?
10: No, I guess that'll be all for now. I'll call on you again if anything further develops.

0: Yes, Anita?
1: Would you mind not playing the piano? It disturbs my thoughts.
0: Very well, dear.
2: It was rather eerie. You're playing to a dark, empty auditorium.
1: Father has been paid for playing to as empty a house as that.
0: When do you think the district attorney will return?
2: He should be back soon.
0: I'm so tired. I wonder if you would mind, young lady, if I were to go into the lounge and lie down.
2: Oh, no. Go ahead, Mr. Lancaster.
0: Thank you. Excuse me, both of you.
1: Yes, of course, Father. Poor Father. He's such a complex person.
2: Have you seen much of him in recent years?
1: Only when he's played here. He's on the road most of the time.
2: Mm-hmm. How long ago did he divorce your mother?
1: Almost 4 years ago.
2: 4 years. And when was he remarried?
1: As soon as he was divorced.
2: Oh.
1: I intend to write the whole story of the affair someday. It's an interesting psychological study.
2: Really?
1: Yes. You see, both my father and mother are frightfully neurotic. They never should have married in the first place.
2: Well, if they hadn't, you wouldn't be here.
1: Perhaps that would have been just as well.
2: Oh, come now, what kind of talk is that?
1: Oh, I don't say that with any sense of inferiority. I'm sure that my eventual contribution to society will be very great indeed. I was merely talking in a relative sense.
2: Oh, I see.
1: Their married life was utter tragedy. Two strong-willed persons, each slowly destroying the other. Can't you see the dramatic impact of such a story?
2: Oh, yes, of course.
1: Then this other woman came into Father's life. She was an intensely vital person.
2: His present wife?
1: Yes. In a sense, she was just what Father needed.
2: Oh, was she?
1: Mother has never conceded this. You know, it's rather a shame she died.
2: That's understating it.
1: Are you interested in death?
2: In what way?
1: Just academically. It fascinates me.
2: Really?
1: I've written a poem about it.
2: Oh.
1: I have it with me if you care to see it.
2: Well...
1: Just a second. Here it is. You may read it.
2: Thank you.
1: I intend having it published someday.
2: Oh, really?
1: Someone just came in.
2: Yes.
3: Miss Miller.
2: Oh. Oh. We're out here on the stage, Chief.
3: Oh, very well.
2: The police have been here.
3: Yes.
2: The coroner took the body to the morgue.
3: I see.
1: Did you find my grandmother?
3: Yes, she was at home. I saw your mother, too.
2: Did you find out anything, Chief?
3: No. Where's Mr. Lancaster?
2: He went into the lounge to lie down.
3: Where's that?
2: Out near the stage door.
3: I want to see him. Hey, Miss Miller, you'd better take this young lady home.
2: Very well. Come along, Anita.
1: Must I go home now?
3: Yes, your folks are worried about you.
1: That's unusual.
2: Oh, that's the lounge right there, Chief.
3: Yes, thank you. Oh, he isn't in there.
2: Are you sure?
3: Yes, I'm quite sure.
2: Well, he said that's where he was going.
3: Mr. Lancaster. Mr. Lancaster.
2: Someone's coming in the stage door.
3: Who's that?
4: Me, Chief.
3: Oh, Harrington.
4: I located that guy Briscoe.
3: At his hotel?
4: Yeah. The only trouble is, he was dead.

0: So, still another strange death has come into your district attorney's puzzling case. It certainly seems to be a case without either motive or clues. Before we learn the circumstances under which Briscoe was killed, a brief word to our men listeners. Now, you know, whether he knows it or not, the man who uses Vitalis is a member of a kind of nationwide fraternity. Because more men use Vitalis than any other preparation of its kind. And the reason is...
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2: This is Briscoe's room right here, Chief.
3: Yes, you have a key?
2: Yeah, they give me a pass key at the desk. There we are. After you, Chief.
3: Thank you. Did you have the police send out an alarm on Lancaster?
2: Oh, yeah, sure, yeah. There's a body right over there.
3: I see.
2: Nothing's been disturbed in here, Chief. I told the cops to lay off till you cased it out.
3: Good.
2: The guy was shot, Chief.
3: Yes. A single bullet passed through the head.
2: Mm-hmm.
3: Powder burns around the temple.
2: No sign of the gun, though.
3: And he appears to have been dead several hours.
2: Yeah, that's what...
3: Did he live here alone?
2: Oh, yeah, he was a single guy. But judging by the looks of things around here, he was getting set to blow.
3: Yes, it does look as if he'd been packing.
2: Yeah, probably wasn't going to hang around after he'd been fired.
3: Oh.
2: This sort of makes it look bad for Lancaster, don't it, Chief?
3: Yes, it does.
2: Looks like he just waited for his chance to run out of that concert hall.
3: Mm-hmm.
2: Now, what's that you found, Chief?
3: It's a coat button. I found it on the floor here.
2: You think it's a clue?
3: Yes, I'm pretty sure it is.
2: How do you know?
3: I believe it was torn from the killer's coat.
2: Could I see it, Chief?
3: Yes, of course. Here you are.
2: Hey, this
3: is... Yes, who is it?
4: It's me, Chief.
2: Oh, I'll let her in. Come ahead, Miss Miller.
4: Oh, thanks, Harrington. Well, I took the Lancaster girl home.
3: Sure.
4: Any sign of Mr. Lancaster?
3: No, not a trace.
4: Oh, they certainly are a screwy family, Chief.
3: How do you mean?
4: I think they're all a little touched.
3: Hmm?
4: That young girl especially, she's weird.
3: You met the rest of the family?
4: Yeah, the grandmother and the mother.
2: What's wrong with the girl?
4: Well, for one thing, as a pastime, she writes poems about death.
2: Huh?
4: She gave me a copy of one. I have it here.
2: Oh, I'll answer, Chief.
3: Yes, very well.
2: Yeah, that's right. Oh, hiya, Grogan. What's that? No kidding. When was this? Okay, thanks. We'll be right up.
3: Yes, what is it, Hank?
2: Well, Lancaster's been staying here at the hotel, too, you know, Chief.
3: Yes?
2: So just to play safe, I stationed a cop upstairs in the corridor outside of his room.
3: Yes?
2: The cop just called to say a man went in there.
4: Was it Lancaster?
2: Well, who else could it be?
3: Then come on, let's get up there.

0: The cop says the guy's still in there, Chief.
1: Good.
2: From the description, it sounds like Mr. Lancaster, all right.
0: Yeah, well, I still got that pass key. Should work on any room in the hotel.
1: Yes, better use it.
0: Okay.
1: You stand out of the way, Miss Meyer. We just might have trouble.
0: It's going to open, all right. We'll make one quick rush.
1: Right.
3: Okay, Mr. Lancaster, stay where you are.
4: What's this?
3: He's burning some papers, Chief.
1: Yes.
3: Don't light any more of them.
1: Very well.
5: Is it all right for me to come in, Chief?
1: Yes, come right ahead, Miss Mutter. Here, let me have those papers you were burning. Here you are.
0: What are you trying to get away with, Lancaster?
4: What do you mean?
0: Why did you sneak out of that theater?
4: I didn't sneak out. I had to leave.
0: What for?
4: Well, I wanted to come back here to my room.
0: You mean you knew I'd find Briscoe's body?
4: Briscoe's body?
0: Yeah.
4: Is he dead?
0: As if you didn't know.
4: Well, I didn't. When did this happen?
0: He's been dead for a couple of hours.
1: Why were you destroying these letters?
4: Have you read any of them?
1: Yes, I've read one of them.
4: Well, the reason is self-evident.
2: What are they about, Chief?
1: Well, they appear to be anonymous notes.
4: Yes, all of them were.
1: And they were sent to you.
4: Yes.
3: What's in them, Chief?
1: Well, I'll read you this first one. Dear Mr. Lancaster, are you still so blind that you are not aware of what is going on between your wife and your manager, Briscoe? Look at yourself in a mirror. See your pretty horns.
0: Yeah.
1: And the notes unsigned.
4: That's just about the gist of all of them.
1: Were they all typewritten?
4: Yes.
3: Why were you burning them up?
4: Because I feared they might be found.
1: Was there any truth to this accusation?
4: I don't think so. No.
1: Suppose you tell us now the real reason for your fight with Mr. Briscoe. Was it because of these notes?
0: Come on, answer the question.
4: Yes, it was. I couldn't help it. I knew there was no truth in those letters, but, well, I received so many of them, it was like dripping water.
2: You finally started to believe that they might be true.
4: Yes, I confronted them both this morning. We did have a row, but it was because of my accusation.
1: And you fired Briscoe.
4: Yes, but I regretted it almost as soon as I had done it. I intended to apologize to him this evening.
0: This makes it look kind of bad for you, Lancaster.
4: Yes, I realize that. But I didn't kill either of them. I swear it.
2: Chief, let me have a closer look at that note.
1: Yeah, sure. Here you are.
2: Those blurred A's and E's look familiar.
3: What do you mean?
2: Now, just a minute. Let me find that poem.
3: What poem?
2: The one young Anita gave me. The one about death. Oh, here it is. Now look at them both together, Chief.
1: Yes, I see what you mean.
2: They could have been written on the same typewriter.
1: You're right, Miss Miller.
4: Are you saying that my daughter sent me those notes?
1: Well, it certainly appears that way.
4: Well, I don't believe it.
1: I think it should be checked on. I want to go back to that house anyway.
3: Now, Chief?
1: Yes.
3: What do we do with this
1: guy? Well, stay with him until you hear from me, Harrington. Come on, Miss Miller.

0: And the lights are on. They're still up.
1: Yeah.
0: You better stand in out of the rain.
1: All right.
0: I'll get the bell.
1: Have you worked out anything on this case yet, Chief?
0: Yes, I believe I have.
2: Yes?
0: Oh, hello, Mrs. Stafford.
2: Oh, it's you again.
0: Yes. May we come in?
2: I suppose so.
0: Thank you. Go ahead, Miss Madam.
2: Both of you can...
0: Yes, I know. Wipe our feet on that mat, and we'll also take off our wet coats.
2: See that you do.
0: Yeah, give me your coat, Miss Madam. I'll hang it on the rack.
2: Okay, here you are. Come into the parlor.
3: Who is that, Granny?
2: The district attorney again.
3: Oh, hello, dear.
0: Hello.
4: Hello, Anita.
3: Hello. Have you met my mother?
0: Oh, yes, earlier this evening.
3: Hello.
0: Hello. I'm sorry to trouble you at this late hour.
2: What is it this time?
0: I wanted to find out something from Anita.
3: What is it?
0: That poem you gave Miss Miller tonight. Didn't you type it yourself?
3: Yes.
0: On your own machine?
3: Yes, my portable. Why?
0: I've just left your father.
3: You found him?
0: Yes. Yes, and he had some letters he'd received. There was no signature on them. Have you got them, Miss Miller?
4: Yes, right here, Chief.
0: Thank you. Now, will you take a look at these, Anita? Tell me if you've ever seen them before.
3: Yes, sir.
2: What's this all about?
0: I'll tell you in a minute. Well, young lady?
3: I've never seen them. They're very interesting, though.
0: It's my belief they were written on your typewriter. You notice the E's and the A's?
3: Yes.
4: Well, just what are these letters all about?
0: Well, they were sent to your ex-husband, Mrs. Lancaster. They contain damaging stories about his wife.
2: And you think Anita sent them?
0: Well...
2: You're wrong.
0: What?
2: I sent them.
3: Granny! Well,
0: what was your reason?
2: I just hated the man.
0: Well, this is very noble of you, Mrs. Stafford, but I don't believe you.
2: It's true.
0: Unfortunately, you're shielding the wrong person.
2: What do you mean?
0: It was Mrs. Lancaster here who sent those letters.
3: What? My mother?
0: Yes, Anita. She also committed both the murders.
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0: Well, ladies and gentlemen, my accusation was correct. Lancaster's first wife did kill her successor, Ann Briscoe. We later found the gun she used in killing the manager. It was hidden in the grandmother's house. She did not go to the chair, however, because it was discovered that she was ill mentally as well as physically. So she was sent to an institution for life.
4: Chief, what in the world made you suspect her in the first place?
0: Well, Miss Miller, it was because of something I noticed when I first went to the grandmother's house. It was raining, you know, and as I was taking off my coat in the hall, I noticed two wet umbrellas in a stand. When I talked to the women, I learned the mother, grandmother, and granddaughter lived there alone. I was also told the mother hadn't left the house in almost a year.
4: So, with the young girl still out, how could there be two wet umbrellas?
0: Right. The second bit of evidence was a button I picked up in Briscoe's room. It was an unusual button and evidently from a woman's coat. I had a vague recollection of having seen it someplace before. And then I remembered that it was on a coat in the hall of the grandmother's home.
7: So that narrowed it down to one of the three of them.
0: Yes, Harrington. Both the grandmother and Anita were very tiny women. Mrs. Lancaster was tall. When we returned there, I noticed the coat was made to fit a large woman.
7: And that was the clincher.
0: Right.
7: But what was her motive, Chief?
0: Well, she imagined that Briscoe and the second Mrs. Lancaster were responsible for the breaking up of her marriage. And this was her revenge.
4: Chief, is next week's case going to be a puzzler?
0: Well, yes, Miss Miller, in a rather different way from tonight's. It's the case of the wayward children. Friends, I hope you'll join us again next week. And until then, thank you and good night.

names of all characters in tonight's dramatization are fictitious, and any resemblance to names of living persons or actual places is purely coincidental. Our stars were Jay Johnston in the title role, Len Doyle as Harrington, and Vicki Vola as Miss Miller. The music was under the direction of Peter Van Steeden, and the author was Jerry Devine. Mr. District Attorney is brought to you by the Bristol-Myers Company, makers of Vitalis, used by more men to keep their hair well-groomed than any other preparation of its kind. Now, just think of the word vital and add IS, Vitalis, Vitalis for your hair.

0: This is the National Broadcasting Company.
1: And that's Mr. District Attorney, starring Jay Johnston from January 26, 1944. Great broadcast is heard over, I think it was heard over, that was NBC, excuse me. All right, it's time for this month in music history.
2: That's right, and we are going back to 1992. This song?
1: Sure, Life is a Highway.
2: Yeah, I don't think we've ever played this song on the show, but it's pretty cool.
1: It's really well written and it's catchy.
2: It's very catchy. I don't know about well written, but Life is a Highway by Tom Cochran reached number 6 on Billboard chart, and he wrote the song after a trip to East Africa with the World Vision Organization.
1: Did he know?
2: He sure,

0: to doubt you.
1: I don't think we should doubt
0: you. You know?
1: It doesn't go well.
0: You do your research.
1: It doesn't go well when we doubt each other.
0: You didn't have any, Lisa didn't have any electricity this week.
1: Oh, it was a rough
0: week.
1: She was. Well, I mean, it was out for about a day and a half.
0: That's a long time
1: to
0: not have electricity.
1: It really was.
0: And I'm like, are you ever going to send your notes for Hollywood 360
1: to me? I had to go to the library.
0: She went to the library. You know what? You're going to get extra this week.
1: A gold star.
0: I'm going to give you some extra.
1: Thanks, Carl.
2: You probably could have just tethered to your phone and sent it that way.
1: My phone, no. There was no AT&T. I would have loved to use my hotspot, but I didn't have any phone service either.
0: I've just decided what I'm going to give you extra this week. A pat on the back.
1: Thank you.
0: You know,
1: I'm generous. I appreciate
0: very
1: that,
0: generous.
1: Though. I'll
0: all
1: take
0: right.
1: it.
0: There you go. More of Hollywood 360 after this.
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0: In our next hour, it's comedy with George Burns and Gracie Allen on the Burns and Allen Show, going back to 1948. But first, we'll play Name That Tune. Lisa will present clips from songs with cities and places in the title. I must name that tune while you play along at home. Right, Lisa?
1: Right, Carl.
0: All right, see you soon.
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10: News this hour from Town Hall, I'm Ron Taylor. The Senate has confirmed Todd Blanche as the next Attorney General.
11: It was by the narrowest of margins and overnight, but the Republican-led Senate has confirmed Acting Attorney General Todd Blanche as the new Attorney General in a 50-49 vote. This after Republican Senators Susan Collins of Maine and Lisa Murkowski of Alaska said they would oppose Blanche's confirmation. Blanche says on social media that he's deeply honored by the trust and confidence President Trump has placed in me, and that he's great to senators working late to confirm him. Donna Water, Washington.
10: Republican Senator Dave McCormick of Pennsylvania says the Democratic Party is moving toward what he describes as a dangerous socialist ideology.
12: This is not the extreme of the Democratic Party. This has become the mainstream of the Democratic Party. It is anti-law enforcement. It's anti-military. It's anti-business. It's anti-Semitic. And it's anti-America.
10: Senator McCormick made his comments to the Salem Radio Network. A new FBI report is clarifying the facts on active shooter incidents.
13: The FBI recorded 34 active shooter incidents in 2025, most of them in commercial areas. Handguns were the most common weapon used, Notably, civilians intervened in more than one in five of the attacks and stopped the shooter in seven cases. The report found that many of those successful interventions happened outside gun-free zones, which the FBI noted can delay an armed response. Willie Nelson, The White House.
10: The Senate has passed a short-term measure to keep federal agencies funded into early December and avoid a government shutdown during campaign season. The Senate's passage of the bill in an overnight vote Saturday shows lawmakers are still smarting from the two historic shutdowns that occurred last year. The bill generally funds the federal government at current levels through December 11, but includes a variety of funding exceptions. News and analysis at townhall.com.
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21: Scattered storms around this evening. We'll keep it partly cloudy overnight tonight, low in the low 70s. Patchy fog tomorrow morning, then mostly sunny for the rest of the day. A few thunderstorms back in the afternoon, high 92. Clouds and showers likely Monday. I'm Georgia WeatherNet meteorologist KJ Allen on AM 920. The Answer.
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0: Hello, everyone. I'm Carl Amari, and this is Hollywood 360, the radio show that presents all things entertainment including trivia contests and games, movie reviews, celebrity interviews, showbiz news, and classic radio shows. My co-host is the eminent Lisa Wolf. In this hour, George Burns and Gracie Allen star in a 1948 comedy installment of The Burns and Allen Show. But first, it's Name That Tune. Lisa Wolf Cullen will present clips from songs with cities and places in the title. I must try to name that tune while you play at home, right?
1: That's right. And just so you know, I had you in mind when I chose all of these songs. Mm. So I feel like you're going to appreciate the music aspect.
0: Well, that's good of you.
1: I know.
0: That's very good of you. I work hard to please you, Carl. Yes, I know. Yes, I know.
1: That's good. The first.
0: I try to please you too, Lisa.
1: But I don't think you do.
0: Yes, I do.
1: No, I don't think
0: I want you to be happy.
1: Do you?
0: Mike to be happy.
1: Well, Mike, sure. Me?
0: You know? Yes.
1: I don't think so.
0: You're my best friend.
1: All right.
0: You're my best friend. Remember that? That was the theme song, too.
1: You're my best friend.
0: What? Was it?
1: Ooh, you're making me feel.
0: No. Yeah. Remember the show with Bill Bixby and he was the father?
1: Oh, yeah.
0: Courtship of Eddie's father.
1: Yes.
0: You're my best friend.
1: Yes.
0: Remember?
1: I do remember. I'll play something with that
0: right.
1: soon.
0: Okay.
1: Here's the first great song that has a city or a place in its title.
0: Mm-hmm. Alabama.
1: Well, you could dig the
0: Sweet Home
1: there
0: Alabama.
1: It is. Big wheel. Who's singing?
0: Keep on turning. Lynyrd Skynyrd.
1: There it is. Released in
0: 79.
1: 74. Nice. From the album called Second Helping. It reached number 8.
0: I'll take a second helping.
1: Me too. Well,
0: especially if
1: what
0: it's
1: it
0: ice
1: is.
0: Cream.
1: If it's chocolate. Guitarist Ed King came up with the famous opening guitar riff during rehearsal, and it became the band's only top 10 hit.
0: I wanna be able to play the piano and also the guitar.
1: I wanna be able to sing, sing on Broadway.
0: I mean, yeah. Let's see.
2: Take lessons from Carl.
0: Yeah.
1: Yeah.
0: If you could either be a great singer, great pianist, or great guitar player, what would you pick?
1: I wanna be a singer so
0: Me
1: I can
0: too.
1: Be on Broadway.
0: Me too.
1: Yep.
0: I would be too.
1: That's what I wanna do. All right.
0: All right.

0: Is it familiar?
1: Yeah.
0: Yeah. Mike, do you know the song?
2: Absolutely.
0: Okay.
1: I'm having trouble coming up with the title.
0: I think you're just having trouble, but okay. I have some troubles over there.
1: Are they going to say it at some point?
0: They are, but I don't know when. It's coming up.
1: I don't know it.
0: This is The Doors.
1: Oh, yeah, The Doors.
0: And it's called L.A. Woman.
1: Oh, man.
0: Right now.
1: I should have known this one.
0: Yeah, released in 71 from the album called L.A. Woman.
1: Yeah.
0: And it was released just weeks before Jim Morrison moved to Paris. And he died later that year at age 27.
1: Gosh.
0: Yeah.
1: That's terrible.
0: Terrible.
1: So young. Yeah, they were great, The Doors.
0: They sure
1: man,
0: were.
1: I tell you.
0: Yep.
1: Yeah, don't close any on me, okay?
0: No.
1: Whatever you do.
0: And make sure if you do, it's squeaking.
1: All right, missed that one.
0: Okay.
1: I hate when I miss
0: it. I know.
1: All right. Hotel California. So, California.
0: This is the Eagles.
1: On a dark desert highway, cool wind in my head.
0: One of my favorites.

0: remember the album was Hotel California.
1: The Eagles.
0: Yes, and the song won the Grammy Award for Record of the Year.
1: It should.
0: Absolutely.
1: I think it might be the greatest song ever written.
0: It might be.
1: Might be the number one song of all
0: time.
1: It's
0: definitely one of. It's hard to pick one, but this is one of the, for sure.
1: And she showed me the way.
0: I love it, too.
1: Heard the voices down the corridor. I thought I heard them say, welcome to the Hotel California, Lisa Wolf.
0: The Hotel California, Lisa Wolf.
1: All right, I got that one.
0: All right, here's the next one. I adore this song.
1: Okay. L.A., right?
0: But that's not the title. That's the lyric, though.
1: But she says L.A.
0: She does.
1: Too much for the man. Too much for the man. Going back to Georgia. Georgia.
0: What's the name of the song, though?
1: Going back to Georgia or something like that?
0: No.
1: What is it? But it's Georgia.
0: It's Georgia.
1: He said he's going back to find.
0: It's still called Name That Tune. Not Name the City.
1: It says.
0: Name That Tune.
1: City? Oh, man.
0: I called it Name That Tune with Cities and Places in the title. So
1: I don't know.
0: This is Midnight Train to Georgia. Gladys Knight.
1: So I don't get it.
0: Give you half a point for Georgia. Released in 73.
1: Midnight Train to Georgia.
0: This is from the album Imagination. It became their only number one hit and won a Grammy Award.
1: Yeah,
0: it was originally titled Midnight Plane to Houston.
1: Oh, really?
0: But you know Jim Weatherly, he changed it to fit Gladys Knight, who was from Georgia.
1: Okay.
0: So he fine-tuned it for her.
1: Nice.
0: Like that.
1: Nice. All right. I didn't get that one.
0: All right.
1: One.
0: Here's another. You know, I don't know. I love all of these songs, okay. So here's another great one.

0: Ventura Highway.
1: That's right.
0: Ventura Highway.
1: This is America. Yeah. Ventura Highway, released in 72 from the album Homecoming. It reached number 8.
0: I know.
1: So get this. The songwriter, who is Dewey Bunnell, said the title was inspired by seeing a freeway sign for Ventura while traveling along California coast, even though there is no actual Ventura Highway.
0: You know, want to hear something crazy? In my earlier years, in my beginning of my career, I was in L.A. almost as much as I was here back in my hometown, Chicago, because I was doing so much licensing of these shows and, you know, I was friends with George Burns and Jerry Lewis and all these people. So I was in L.A. a lot. And it was unbelievably cool to be in L.A. in the 80s,
1: yeah.
0: You know, in the 90s. I haven't been back there in so long. And, you know, I miss, it's like I have such a fondness for L.A., you know, and all the people I met,
1: yeah.
0: You know, licensing these shows, because they were all from L.A.
1: I mean, sometimes back all the great memories.
0: Sometimes I'd go to New York, you know, but mostly it was L.A., and I just remember being in so many wonderful hotels and driving and seeing the Hollywood sign and going to, you know, Guam's Chinese Theater and all that kind of cool stuff. It was a lot of fun.
1: Yeah.
0: In my early years.
1: Sure.
0: All right. What's the next one?
1: All right. Here we go.
0: Some folks like to. That's Billy Joel.
1: It sure is.
0: New York. New York State of Mind.
1: There it is. That is correct.
2: Hop a flight to Miami Beach.
0: Who sings better, me or Billy Joel?
1: Just give me a little sample.
0: It's too high for me. Can't do it.
1: Is that the problem? This is tough to sing.
0: It's very high.
1: Let's listen for a second.
2: I'm in a New York state of mind.
1: Released in 1976 on the album Turnstiles, Billy Joel wrote the song after returning to New York following a period living in Los Angeles.
0: He never let me sing this on tour.
1: Yeah, this is a tough one. And Barbara Streisand later recorded this song as a duet with Billy Joel for her 77 album.
0: Nice.
1: Yeah.
0: Is that it?
1: That's it.
0: Those were good, Lisa.
1: They were great.
0: Thumbs up. Thumbs up.
1: Absolutely.
0: All right, when we come back, we're going to tune into Burns and Allen. George Burns and Gracie Allen. Stick around.
2: I'm in a New York state of mind.
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1: Carl, half of all adults have high blood pressure and they don't even know it. That's the scary thing. Mm-hmm. You don't feel it because there's no signals and no warning. And it's really scary because it's damage happening quietly, but it happens every single day. And over time, that can increase your risk of heart disease or stroke or even cognitive decline. And most people assume their blood pressure is fine, but they could be wrong. So we have a solution. 120 Life. 120 Life is not a pill or a gimmick. It's a powdered version, which I know you mix with water or you could mix with juice.
0: Tastes great.
1: 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You get a full refund. You've got nothing to lose. And I think that's simply because the owners of 120 Life are so certain it's going to work for you. They're willing to take that risk.
0: Worked for me. 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It'll work for you folks. So try it. 120life.com.
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0: All right, time for the Burns and Allen show. George Burns and Gracie Allen, they were a married couple in real life, and they were incredible on radio, in vaudeville, in the movies, on TV. They started their radio show in 1932, lasted all the way to 1950 on radio, and then they moved to television. 18 seasons on radio. Imagine that. Of course, George Burns was a good pal of mine. In fact, when you go to Facebook, and if you look me up, if you look Carl Amari up, you'll see my Facebook page. There's a picture of me and George Burns together in his office. I think I'm like hugging him in his office. He was such a wonderful man. He used to take me to the Hillcrest Country Club, and we'd eat and talk about the good old days. He was wonderful, and I knew him the last 5 years of his life, so he was 95 when I first met him. He lived to be 100. We have a February 19th, 1948 broadcast. George has the opportunity to make some money in the cattle business. Let's tune this in. February 19th, 1948. Here's the Maxwell House Coffee Time, starring George Burns and Gracie Allen.
7: Another cup of Maxwell House coffee, George?
8: Sure. Pour me a cup, Gracie.
7: You know, Maxwell House is always good to the last drop.
8: And that drop's good, too.
9: Yes, it's Maxwell House Coffee Time, starring George Burns and Gracie Allen. With yours truly, Toby Reed, Gail Gordon, Elliot Lewis, Hans Conried, Meredith Wilson and the Maxwell House Orchestra, and Bill Goodwin.
10: For America's Thursday night comedy enjoyment, it's George and Gracie. And for America's everyday coffee drinking enjoyment, it's Maxwell House. Always good to the last drop.
9: Well, as we look in at the Burns home today, we find George glancing through the afternoon newspaper.
8: Say, look at this. Meat prices are still dropping. Pork is down, beef is down.
7: Oh, yeah, but you don't have to worry, darling. You're married to a pretty smart little girl.
8: What do you mean?
7: Well, I saw this thing coming 10 days ago, so I stocked up before it happened.
8: Gracie, you didn't.
7: Yes, I did. They don't catch me napping. Let the meat keep on going down. We're set. I've got enough in our icebox to last us a month. Now, I got it right at the peak.
8: Oh, no.
7: Oh, yes, sir. You gotta get up early in the morning to stop little Gracie.
8: Now she tells me. Look, Gracie.
7: And you know something
8: what?
7: I found out, George? Businessmen respect a shrewd buyer. Now, this morning, Mr. Jones, the butcher, took me aside and he said, look, Mrs. Burns, steak is still dropping, but any time you want it at the old price, it's okay.
8: This is murder.
7: George! You don't sound very appreciative after all the money I saved you.
8: How do you figure you saved me money?
7: Oh, now, really, dear, surely you can add and subtract. Now, look, I spent $50 on meat.
8: Yeah.
7: I put it in our ice box.
8: Yeah.
7: Today, that meat is worth $30. Now, how much is 30 from 50?
8: 20.
7: Well, what's that, hey?
8: But you didn't save 20. You lost 20.
7: George, pay attention. Now, I'll explain it
8: to you. I'll explain it to you. Now, listen. 10 days ago, you spent $50 for meat. Today, you could buy the same meat for $30. Now, did you make money or lose it?
7: You're handsome today.
8: Don't change the subject.
7: I've never seen you look better.
8: Now, Gracie...
7: Compared to you, I'm a dog.
8: Don't think you could flatter your way out of this, young lady. Now, listen to me. I put up with your silly...
7: Oh, no, George, please. You mustn't get excited. Remember your appendix.
8: Appendix? Had my appendix out 10 years ago.
7: I know. Remember?
8: Well, there's no use talking to you. I'll see you later. Can't you do something for her, Dr. Miller? She'll drive me crazy.
11: Well, George, I started to psychoanalyze Gracie, but she called it off. Said she was afraid people might think there was something wrong with her.
8: I see.
11: Too bad, too. She told me some absolutely fascinating stories about her childhood. Did you know that at the age of 4, she played Haydn and Chopin?
8: Haydn and Chopin? That's amazing.
11: That's what I said until she explained it. That's a game where if you're caught Haydn and show your pan, you're it.
8: Chopin. Might have known.
11: You know, George, this buying meat at high prices might have been influenced by her father. She told me how he failed in the meat business.
8: What happened?
11: Well, you know how some butchers put their thumb on the scale?
8: Yeah.
11: Gracie's father used to sit on the scale and hold the meat in his lap.
8: What a family.
11: Some very peculiar things happened to her parents.
8: I know. I married one of them. Do you think you can help her, Doctor?
11: Well, I can, George, if you can get her over here. Let's see. Does Gracie dream much?
8: Quite a bit.
11: That'll be the excuse. Tell her to come over and have me interpret her dreams. When I get through interpreting them, she'll be all straightened out.
8: Wonderful. And above all, tell her that she must never make a decision.
11: Leave it to me.
8: Doc, I don't know how to thank you. Here, let me pay you something.
11: Oh, George, please, put away that checkbook. I'm your neighbor. I know you too well to accept a check.
8: Well... Well, thanks, Doc.
11: You'll pay me in cash.
8: I thought so.
7: Where did you go, dear?
8: Oh, just out for a little fresh air. Say, Gracie, been having any dreams lately?
7: Oh, yes, I have, George, and such silly ones. I worry about what happens to my mind at night.
8: And I'm on the day shift. Nothing.
7: Oh.
8: Tell me about the dreams you had.
7: Well, last night, I had a real nightmare. I dreamt I was walking down Hollywood Boulevard with no clothes on. All I was wearing was a hat. Oh, was I embarrassed.
8: Well, I'll bet you were.
7: Well, sure, it was last year's hat.
8: Why don't you run over and tell your dream to Dr. Miller?
7: Oh, George. He'll...

0: Hello, Doctor. This is George. It worked. Gracie is on her way over to tell you her dreams. Yeah. Now, she'll pretend it isn't HUDs, but it is. Anyway, you know what to tell her. And pour it on.
1: That's the first portion of the Burns and Allen Show from February 19th, 1948. More after this.
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1: With SRN News, I'm Ron Taylor. Iran has issued dramatic new demands around the reopening of the Strait of Hormuz. Oman says talks to manage the strait between it and Iran are continuing. Meanwhile, the United Arab Emirates said Saturday that an Iranian missile targeted one of its ships that's owned by Abu Dhabi's state-run ADNOC oil company. No casualties were reported. Darlene Graham, the sister of the late Senator Lindsey Graham, is running in the crowded Republican Senate primary Tuesday. She won't fill in and fill out his term after he died from a torn aorta. Now she wants to serve a full 6 years and has the endorsement of President Trump to do so. But some South Carolina Republicans said her lack of experience in elective office makes her a less appealing candidate. Graham's response cites her government experience, plus the past several weeks she's had serving as interim senator during working in Washington, including for the Russia bill. This is SRN News.
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3: Scattered storms around this evening. We'll keep it partly cloudy overnight tonight, low in the low 70s. Patchy fog tomorrow morning, then mostly sunny for the rest of the day. A few thunderstorms back in the afternoon, high 92. Clouds and showers likely Monday. I'm Georgia WeatherNet meteorologist KJ Allen on AM 920. The Answer.
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5: 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Hope you'll want to own one. Now, we're listening to George Burns and Gracie Allen from February 19th, 1948. Here's the conclusion.
6: That's right, Gracie. Just relax and tell me your dream.
7: Oh, this isn't my dream, Doctor.
6: Oh, sure. I understand. We'll just say it's the dream of a certain party, huh? Now, what was the dream?
7: Well, this certain party was playing golf with a one-legged kangaroo.
6: Golf with a one-legged kangaroo. Very revealing.
7: Really?
6: Oh, definitely. Gracie, the person who had that dream has the mind of a child.
7: Oh, Doctor, you're wrong.
6: No, wait. The person who had that dream also looks as young as the child.
7: Oh, boy, are you wrong.
6: But the person who had that dream is married to someone who is very wise and clever.
7: Well, that's funny. Now you're right.
6: And I'm right in the other things, too, Gracie. The person who had that dream should never make a decision.
7: Really, Doctor?
6: Absolutely. Any decision that person makes is sure to be wrong.
7: Oh, thank you, Doctor. I promise you that person will never make another decision.
8: Come in.
9: Howdy, little man.
8: Oh, hello, Mr. Judson.
9: See, I just got back from a ranch in Texas, and I'm a mite dusty. Could I run your vacuum cleaner over my suit?
8: Vacuum cleaner? Wouldn't it be easier to brush it off?
9: This is Texas dust. I want to save it.
8: I say.
9: Yeah, I like to put it on my face after shaving.
8: Like talcum powder?
9: Yeah, only this is softer.
8: Oh, sure.
9: Yeah, it smells better,
8: too. It smells better,
9: too. Yeah.
8: Okay, I'll get out the Hoover.
9: Wait a minute. Your vacuum cleaner is a Hoover?
8: Yeah.
9: Then let it go. Texas is a Democratic state.
8: Suit yourself, Mr. Judson.
9: Yeah. Now, the reason I hurried over here direct from the train was to give you a chance to make some money.
8: How?
9: Well, I got a few cattle down home, and right now they're selling at bottom price, $50 a head.
8: Hmm.
9: Now, you buy them today, and tomorrow you'll double your money.
8: Well, I said...
9: Well, naturally, I couldn't sell you my whole herd, but I could let you have a couple of million head.
8: Well, I might take 100 head. How do I buy the cattle?
9: Well, you just pick up the telephone and call Dallas, Texas. The number is Ecstasy 2400. That's my office.
8: Yes.
9: If it don't answer, call my ranch, Paradise 2400. Tell them who you are, and I said to let you have 100 head at bottom price.
8: Well, thanks a million.
9: Yeah, well, now you do it right away. Tomorrow, them steers will be put on the train for Chicago.
8: Mm. To the slaughterhouse, huh?
9: Yeah, yeah. They don't slaughter Texas cattle, though. They don't have to.
8: Why not?
9: Well, when them steers step off the train and see they ain't in Texas, they die of a broken heart. Well, so long, little man.
8: Thanks again, Mr. Judson, and goodbye.
7: Mr. Judson.
9: Yeah? Why, little lady, what you doing hiding here behind this bush?
7: Well, I have to keep an eye on my husband.
9: At his age?
7: Oh, absolutely. He's got the mind of a child. Tell me, while you were talking to him, did he make any decisions?
9: Yeah, as a matter of fact, he did. He decided to call Dallas and buy 100 head of steers at $50 a head.
7: $50 for one head? Oh, that's ridiculous.
9: What? But, ma'am, that's the bottom price.
7: Well, it's all right for a bottom price. That's the end with the meat on it.
9: That's the end with the...
10: Oh, I like your sense of humor, man.
7: Imagine buying 100 steer heads and paying for the bottoms. Well, Dr. Miller was right. Poor George doesn't know which end is which. Well, I've got to stop him. It may take drastic measures, but I've got to stop him.
8: Hi, Gracie. Hey, I'm going to make $5,000. All I have to do is call Dallas.
7: Put down that telephone, you philanderer.
8: Huh?
7: How dare you call another woman?
8: What other woman?
7: Stella Dallas.
8: I'm calling Dallas,
7: no,
8: Texas.
7: No, George, please, don't use that phone.
8: Why not?
7: Why not? Well, it must be left open for emergency calls, like calling the doctor.
8: But no one is sick. Gracie, what's gotten into you?
7: Virus X. Call the doctor.
8: Oh, stop.
7: Well, then call the fire department.
8: The house isn't on fire.
7: Hand me those matches.
8: Gracie, cut that out. I'm going to place my call.
7: Oh, you can't, George. The phone's out of order.
8: Phone's out of order?
7: Yes.
8: What do you mean?
7: Hello? I can't talk to you now, Meredith. The phone's out of order. That silly Meredith Wilson calling up on a broken telephone.
8: Gracie, let go of the phone.
7: No.
8: I don't like to use my superior strength against a woman, but you force me to tear that telephone out of your hands. Now give me that phone. Please, Gracie, give me the phone.
7: No.
8: I said give it here and I mean it. Oh. Now you see, I dropped it. I just hope nothing happened to it. Oh, holy smoke. The phone is dead.
7: Oh, you murderer, you killed it.
8: This is too much. I'm going to take a cold shower. Then I'll go across the street to Jack Benny's and use his phone.
7: Well, I'll fix him so he can't use Jack Benny's phone. While he's in the shower, I'll take all the change out of his pocket.

0: Come in.
1: Hello, Mr. Burns. I'm from the telephone company. Your phone has been reported out of order, and I'm here to fix it.
0: Wonderful. I can make $5,000 if I call Dallas before the open. Oh, no. Oh, no. It's you again. The guy with the terrible temper. You'll wreck my phone.
1: Oh, have no fear, Mr. Burns. Now that I'm with the telephone company, I'm no longer a mad, mad thing. I found myself.
0: If only you hadn't found me.
1: I'm so happy with this job.
0: Please, please, put the phone down. I'll use carrier pigeon.
1: Why, this isn't serious. I'll have it fixed in a jiffy.
0: Don't bother. I'll wigwag. I'll send smoke signals. Don't touch the phone.
1: I'll just tighten this screw.
0: I'll walk to Dallas. Forget it.
1: There. It's fixed. I have placed at your disposal the greatest miracle of science, the telephone.
0: Good. Now go.
1: I'm so happy with this job. Now, if you get a hot tip on a racehorse, you can telephone and place $2 on its nose.
0: But I never can.
1: The favorite is Bangtail, but you bet on a long shot. Apple Blossom at 50-1. 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
0: But I never...
1: They're off. It's a Bangtail out in front, and Apple Blossom second by a nose.
0: But I never...
1: At the quarter, it's Bangtail by 2 lengths, and Apple Blossom third by a nose.
0: But I never...
1: At the half, it's Bangtail by 5 lengths, and Apple Blossom fourth by a nose.
0: But I never...
1: Coming into the stretch, it's Bangtail by 10 lengths, and Apple Blossom tenth by a nose.
0: But I never...
1: The winner is Bangtail by 17 lengths. You laugh, you cheer, you dance around the room, all because I fixed your telephone. I'm so happy with this job.
0: All right, now go.
1: You count your money.
0: Yes.
1: You're so... Wait.
0: Something happened.
1: Wait a minute.
0: Something. I know.
1: You bet on the other horse.
0: Oh.
1: You lost your $2, and no. It's my fault.
0: No, I didn't...
1: Well, I won't fix telephone.
0: No.
1: I'll quit this lousy job.
0: Now go.
1: Not before I remove temptation from your path.
0: No.
1: I'll wreck this telephone.
0: No.
1: I'll smash it. I'll rip it to pieces.
0: The bottom.
1: Oh. There. I saved you $2.
0: Bill.
2: Yeah?
0: Can I call Dallas, Texas on your phone? If I hurry, I can make $5,000.
2: Oh, well, of course, George. My phone is right here, and you're welcome to use... Well, excuse me, I'll answer that.
0: Oh, hurry,
2: just
0: please.
2: A minute. Hello? Well, yes, this is Dimples. Why, sure, I love you, honey. I love you dearly. Who is it? Oh, Mabel? Hiya, Mabel. A date? Well, let me look at my date book and see what I have available.
0: Hold a minute. Hurry up, Bill, please.
2: Mabel, the first night I have open is the 27th. Is that okay? Swell, that's November 27th. I'll see you then, honey. Bye. Now, George, I'll get that Dallas number for you right away.
0: Oh,
2: excuse me.
0: Well,
2: hurry, bring
0: it here.
2: Hello? Yes, this is Dimples. Oh, hello, Gladys. A date? Well, I'm booked up till November 28th, but you can have that. Okay, it's a date. Oh, no, honey, that's November 28th, 1949.
0: This guy is the male on a turner.
2: Goodbye, Gladys. Yeah.
0: Now, look, lover boy. Get long-distance operator, quick.
2: Okay, George.
0: Hurry up.
2: Hello? Long-distance operator? I want to call Dallas, Texas, and I want to... Yeah, this is Dimples. Well, Myrtle, how are you?
0: This is Myrtle.
2: No, it's Myrtle.
0: Oh, it's Myrtle.
2: Myrtle, get me Dallas, Texas right away. It's very important.
0: Hurry up.
2: You won't? Well, why not? No, Myrtle, I'm not calling another girl. Well, honest, honey, I swear I'm not.
0: I should have used Errol Flynn's phone.
2: Myrtle, if I'm not telling the truth, may they come and take my Maxwell House coffee. And you know Maxwell House is the very best in coffee drinking pleasure, yet it costs but a fraction of a penny more per cup than the cheapest coffee you can buy. Oh, you believe me now, huh? Sure.
3: Hey, George, she's getting the Dallas operator.
0: Good. If I don't get those...
2: Hello? Hello, Dallas operator? Look, I wanted to... Yeah, this is Dimples. Well, hello, Linda Sue.
4: Oh, no.
2: How's every little thing, honey child?
0: Please, Bill, get the number. It's Ecstasy 2400.
2: Linda Sue, get me Maxwell House 2400.
0: Bill, it's Ecstasy.
2: Same thing, same thing. That's why with more than 1,000 brands to choose from, more people buy and enjoy Maxwell House than any other brand of coffee in the world. You're ringing it, Linda Sue? Okay.
0: Mr. Judson's secretary will probably answer. Then I'll talk.
2: Hello, is this Mr. Judson's secretary? Well, just a moment. I want to put Mr. Burnt... Yeah, this is Dimple.
0: No. Hey, how are you?
2: Yeah, I'm still with Maxwell House Coffee, and you know something, Ella May? Maxwell House comes to you roaster fresh two ways now. In the familiar blue vacuum tin or in the new ultra vacuum glass jar.
0: Give me the phone. Hello. Hello, this is George Burns. Mr. Judson said I could buy 100 head of cattle at $50 a head. So get the order in right away.
5: But Meredith, by the time I followed him to Bill Goodwin's house, he'd already called Texas. That's why I rushed over here to use your phone.
6: Well, I have Dallas on the phone for you now, Gracie. Here's Mr. Judson's secretary.
5: Oh, thank you. Hello, this is Mrs. Burns. Cancel that order my husband just made. Goodbye. I've saved him again. I just can't let George make any decisions, Meredith. Dr. Miller says he has the mind of a child.
6: By Jove, now that you mention it, George has tried to interest me in his childish pastime. He has frequently said, Meredith, why don't you go fly a kite?
5: If you think that's childish, wait till you hear this. George has been cutting out paper dolls.
6: Paper dolls?
5: Yep. Out of Esquire magazine.
6: Gracie, I've seen those dolls in Esquire, but the publishers made quite a mistake. They didn't print any paper dresses to put on them.
5: Oh, well, I guess George is too dumb to realize that. But that's nothing compared to the decision about Mr. Judson's cattle. All he wanted to buy was the head.
6: No.
5: Yes. And he was going to pay the same price that Bottom Spring.
6: Well, that's ridiculous. Heads aren't even half the size.
5: I wonder what he wanted with them anyway.
6: Well, perhaps he wanted to hang them on your walls.
5: Oh. Oh, well, if that's it, I guess the heads would have looked better.
6: George.
5: Yeah, we must be kind to him and try to make his second childhood a happy one.
6: Well, he's welcome to come over and play with my electric train.
5: Yeah. Oh, that would be a treat. During his first childhood, they didn't have electricity. Come to think of it, they didn't even have trains.
6: Say, here comes George up the walk now.
5: Uh-oh. Now, Meredith, don't tell him I canceled his order for those cattle heads. It would break his childish heart.
6: Have no fear, Gracie. My lips are sealed. Enter.
0: Meredith, have you seen...
3: Oh. Well, there you are, Gracie. What are you doing here?
5: Just visiting, dear.
6: That's right. Just visiting, dear.
0: You both sound awfully guilty. I've got a hunch you're hiding something from me. Now, what is it?
6: That threatening tone will avail you nothing, George. My lips are sealed.
5: Yes. Don't let them scare you, Meredith.
6: No form of torture will persuade me to betray our secret.
5: Stout heart, Meredith.
6: You may boil me in oil, but I'll never reveal that Gracie called Dallas and canceled your order.
5: Attaboy, Meredith.
0: So that's it, huh?
6: What's it?
0: Gracie canceled my order.
6: Oh, you were eavesdropping outside, eh?
0: Yeah, I'm sneaky. Gracie, why did you do such a thing?
5: I did it to protect you, George. You see, you have the mind of a child and the body of a man.
0: I have not.
5: Well, it's practically the body of a man.
0: I didn't mean that.
5: Well, anyway, I told Dr. Miller your dream, and he said you should never make a decision.
0: You told him my dream? Holy smoke, I see it all now. Gracie, you're the one with the mind of a child and the body of a man.
5: Oh, George, you need new glasses.
0: Gracie, what?
3: Hey, excuse me for busting in like this, but I've been looking all over for you. Did you buy them cattle, little man?
0: No, I didn't, Mr. Judson. You see,
3: Well, let me shake your hand. You're a smarter man than I am.
0: Huh?
3: Cattle prices has went down again. You saved yourself a passel of money.
0: I did?
3: Yeah. How come you were so shrewd?
0: Well, I merely anticipated the market fluctuation.
3: Say, you're a financial genius.
0: Well, I wouldn't limit it to finances. I have an intelligent grasp of all complex situations.
3: Wait. Boy, you got a smart husband, little lady. Thanks to him, you ain't stuck with all that beef.
5: Well, I may not have any beef, but look at the ham I'm stuck with.
4: 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George Burns, Gracie Allen, Bill Goodwin, Meredith Wilson, and the Maxwell House Orchestra, and yours truly, Toby Reed.
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4: 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The George Burns and Gracie Allen Show is written by Paul Henning and Keith Fowler. 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
8: That's the Maxwell House Coffee Time, starring George Burns and Gracie Allen. 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

0: kind of like Bon Jovi or something, is it?
1: It's close. That's Bono.
0: Oh, Bono.
1: So it's U2.
0: All right.
1: The group is U2.
0: You're not going to U2 me, are you?
1: I might.
0: Oh, gosh.
1: You just never know.
0: Oh, no.
1: I think this song holds up really well today, personally.
0: Yeah,
1: this is called One by U2, and the lyrics were written by Bono, and this was released as a benefit single with the proceeds going towards AIDS research.
0: I've never seen him without, like, sunglasses on.
1: Right?
0: With really weird colored sunglasses,
1: yep.
0: You know?
1: Yeah. I don't know what he looks like under
0: thing.
1: There.
0: That's his thing,
1: yeah.
0: You know?
1: That's good. Everybody needs a thing.
0: Like, my thing is being muscular, you know?
1: Yeah.
0: And tall and handsome.
1: Right. You've got a lot of things.
0: You know? So that's my thing.
1: And humble.
0: And
1: we've
0: humble.
1: We've established that.
0: Yeah. Being 6'4",
1: right.
0: 220, muscular.
1: Yeah.
0: You know?
1: Yeah, I don't even know where to go with that.
0: Yeah.
1: That's a lot of
0: you saw how muscular I was the other day. You came over.
1: Yes, I did.
0: She stopped by to say hi.
1: I mean, I knew you were working out, so I had to check it out for myself.
0: She couldn't handle it. She was like, wow.
1: I had to leave.
0: She was like, I'm out of here. I can't.
1: That's
0: just look at
1: pretty
0: this,
1: much how it went.
0: The muscles on it looks like Arnold Schwarzenegger.
1: Pretty much, yeah. Yeah. It was too much for me to deal with. I mean, I am married, Carl.
0: That's right. Oh my gosh, that was funny. And I was drinking my 120 Life.
1: Yes, indeed.
0: All right, more of Hollywood 360 after this.
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0: In our next hour, Dick Powell stars as Detective Richard Rogue on Rogue's Gallery, going back to 1945. But first, we'll play Fact or Fiction. 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I like breakfast. I must guess if they are fact or fiction while you play along at home. Right, Lisa?
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3: News this hour from Town Hall. I'm Ron Taylor. Ukrainian President Zelensky visited Serbia for talks with its president.
4: It's been 8 years since a Ukrainian president visited Serbia and held talks with Serbian President Aleksandar Vučić. This visit came as Russia attacks Kiev and its surrounding region, where at least 4 people were killed, including a child. Zelensky said deliveries of Patriot air defense interceptors had slowed and that the U.S. has agreed to let Ukraine manufacture Patriot systems, but bureaucracy is slowing the process of obtaining licenses. I'm Rika and Garcia.
3: That polling miss in the Senate Democratic Michigan primary may have revealed a huge problem.
5: Polls dramatically underestimated Abdul El-Sayed's performance among non-college whites in the Michigan Senate primary, predicting a 30-point lead where he barely won by 5 points, exposing systemic polling flaws. Expert Scott Rasmussen attributes this to overrepresentation of overeducated postgrads eager to respond to polls, combined with the unpredictability of turnout in high-stakes primaries. Ken Lorman reporting.
3: Vice President J.D. Vance is out with a new book focusing on his faith and says he's learned a lot about Christian growth over the years.
6: You have to work at it. And there's a way in which the practice of the faith forms you in the right way. There's a way in which, you know, participating in the sacraments and praying and actually going to confession and doing all these things, they slowly have this miraculous effect on a person.
3: Iran has issued dramatic new demands around the reopening of the Strait of Hormuz. Oman says talks to manage the strait between it and Iran are continuing. Meanwhile, the United Arab Emirates said on Saturday that an Iranian missile targeted one of its ships that's owned by Abu Dhabi's state-run ADNOC oil company. No casualties reported. News and analysis at townhall.com.
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13: Partly cloudy, patchy fog this morning, low in the low 70s, mostly sunny later today, scattered storms back in the afternoon into the evening hours. See high today around 92, our heat index at 100. Showers and thunderstorms likely on Monday. I'm Georgia WeatherNet meteorologist KJ Allen on AM 920, The Answer.
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31: Hello, everyone. I'm Carl Amari, and this is Hollywood 360, the radio show that presents all things entertainment, including trivia contests and games, movie reviews, celebrity interviews, showbiz news, and classic radio shows. My co-host is the illustrious Lisa Wolf. In this hour, it's a detective adventure on Rogue's Gallery, starring Dick Powell from 1945. But it's time now for Fact or Fiction. Lisa will present information on breakfast. Yum, yum. I must guess if they are fact or fiction while you play along at home. Right, Lisa?
32: Right. Breakfast is great. We all agree on that. Mike, what do you think? Are you a breakfast kind of a guy?
33: I like breakfast.
32: Yeah, me it's too. Hard not to. Well, I'll move right into the first question, see if you know.
31: All right.
32: Eggs are the most commonly eaten breakfast food in the United States. Fact
31: Eggs?
32: Or fiction?
31: No, I think cereal is.
32: You are correct. It is cold cereal, the most commonly consumed breakfast food
31: Man,
32: in America.
31: I am a genius. You know
32: well,
31: that?
32: Now you know you're going to get the next ones
31: Gosh,
32: wrong because you just said that.
31: Just, I'm so smart.
33: Yeah, baby.
32: All right, now you know you just ruined yourself.
31: Okay, go ahead.
32: The hole in the bagel was originally designed to make them easier to carry.
31: Wow. Okay, real.
32: That is a fact. Vendors commonly threaded bagels onto wooden dowels or strings for easy transport.
31: Mike.
32: So that makes sense.
31: Two for two.
32: Okay, it's not going to continue.
31: Right.
32: French toast was invented in France.
31: No, it was not.
32: It was not. So versions of French toast date back to the Roman Empire. So,
31: wow. Really?
32: The English muffin.
31: English muffin.
32: Was created in New York City.
31: English muffin creating in New York City. Okay, real.
32: That is a fact by English immigrant Samuel Bath Thomas. Samuel
1: Man.
32: Thomas, right?
1: Yeah, baby.
32: In the 1880s.
1: Wow.
32: They still use his name, right?
1: 1880s. That was like, you know what? In the 1880s, there was like cowboys, you know?
32: Well, you it's would like, know.
1: Yeah,
32: right?
1: I mean, you know, when we play Gunsmoke yes. and Have Gun Will Travel, it's all yeah. set in the 1800s.
32: 1800s, sure. Yeah. Orange juice became a breakfast staple largely because of a marketing campaign.
1: Largely because of a marketing campaign. I will disagree with that. No.
32: It is a fact. So Florida growers promoted orange juice in the early 20th century as the perfect breakfast drink.
1: Okay.
32: Do you like orange juice?
1: Love it.
32: I like orange juice too. Granola was first created as a breakfast cereal in the 1800s.
1: In the 1800s? No.
32: That is a fact. So early versions were developed in 1860s
1: wow.
32: as health food.
1: Wow.
32: Wow. So that really
1: I like
32: does
1: granola.
32: I like granola
1: yeah,
32: too.
1: It's
32: if
1: good.
32: It just for me,
1: mm-hmm.
32: no coconut.
1: Yeah, no.
32: If it doesn't have coconut, I'm okay. But
1: yeah.
32: that texture of coconut.
1: Most
32: I'm
1: granola
32: out.
1: Doesn't have.
32: Oh, you'd be surprised
1: okay.
32: if you read the ingredients.
1: Okay.
32: Okay.
1: Yeah.
32: Now you know I'm next like, time.
1: What?
32: Okay. The croissant or croissant
1: uh-huh.
32: was invented in France.
1: Croissant was
32: croissant.
1: In, okay, real.
32: No.
1: Yeah.
32: It was inspired by an Austrian crescent-shaped pastry that French bakers later refined into the croissant we know today.
1: I hate when I don't get it
32: I
1: right.
32: know. I kind of revel in it.
1: Ugh.
32: Cheerios were originally called Cheerios.
1: Cheerios, no.
32: Cheerios.
1: No.
32: Cheerios.
1: No.
32: Fact. The cereal debuted in 1941.
1: What's going on now? I'm
32: as
1: missing a
32: Cheerios before the name was shortened.
1: Bubble
32: after
1: bath.
32: A trademark
1: What's going on
32: dispute.
1: Here?
32: You got all...
1: Yeah.
32: puffed up over there.
2: Exactly.
1: Is that what I got? Oh.
32: Yeah.
1: Wow.
32: You know.
1: I've never been called puffed up before.
32: Yeah, you know, like
1: That's
32: an animal,
1: first.
32: They puff themselves
1: That's
32: up.
1: That's a first for
32: okay,
1: me.
32: Okay, well.
1: I'm puffed up over here.
2: Start banging your chest now.
1: Yeah.
32: That's right. Little Tarzan. The first drive-through restaurant served breakfast.
1: First drive-through, yes, real.
32: Fiction. The first no. widely recognized drive-through opened by In-N-Out Burger in 1948
1: wow.
32: served hamburgers.
1: Okay. I can eat a hamburger for breakfast. Why not?
32: I mean, I guess you could, but it wasn't
1: yeah.
32: a breakfast place.
1: Okay.
32: It probably wasn't open for breakfast, just to clarify.
1: No, you don't know that.
32: Neither do you.
1: You weren't around back then.
32: Neither were you. Waffles and pancakes used the exact same batter.
1: Yeah, real.
32: Fiction. So waffle batter typically contains
1: now.
32: More fat and often more sugar.
1: I hate it when
32: you know
1: I
32: that?
1: Miss these.
32: Waffles have more sugar in them. Because you know why? Because it crispens in the butter. It crispens
2: I'm
32: them
2: sorry.
32: Up.
2: That is a really boring story.
32: Do you? What would you prefer, a waffle or a pancake, if you had to pick?
1: I don't know. I like them both.
32: I like them both, too.
1: It's hard to judge.
32: It depends what's in them, right?
1: I like them
32: Do you
1: both.
32: Like anything in your...
1: No, I don't like blueberries or anything like that.
32: You don't like blueberries
1: no,
32: in your pancakes?
1: No, I don't, okay? No. Mm.
32: You don't
1: Keep
32: like it
1: simple.
32: Either, Mike?
1: Keep
2: nope.
1: it simple.
32: Oh, I like it. I do.
1: Yeah.
32: All right. Here's the last one.
1: Okay.
32: Coffee is the most consumed breakfast beverage in the U.S.
1: Absolutely correct.
32: That is a fact.
1: Yeah,
32: More
1: fair.
32: Americans drink coffee in the morning than any other beverage. I mean, I'm out. So.
1: I started out great, then I did terrible, and then I ended up on the winning side with
32: maybe.
1: Coffee.
32: Maybe. I mean, maybe.
1: I drink a cup of coffee in the morning. That's it. One cup. That's it.
32: Yeah. I've never drank
1: Done
32: a cup
1: that.
32: Of coffee in my whole
1: really?
32: Life.
1: Really?
32: Not
1: Let's force her to.
32: Yeah.
1: Ready, Mike?
32: Just shove it down
1: tie
32: my throat.
1: Tie her down, and then I'll make a cup of coffee, and we'll just... And then she can never say that again.
32: That's true. I can't.
1: Right? Mike, it'd be worth it.
32: Mike doesn't want to
1: she
32: do
1: won't,
32: that.
1: She won't call the cops on
32: Mike's
1: us.
32: Mike's not oh, in no. on that.
2: She might be like crazy, though, because she doesn't drink coffee.
32: I don't
2: She'll
32: drink
2: be
32: coffee
2: all
1: shit.
2: Day. And...
1: Can you imagine?
32: And I don't drink caffeine either.
1: She would be,
32: so,
1: yeah.
32: Be
1: yeah, that'd
32: crazy.
1: Be kind of funny to watch her. What an experiment. That'd be
32: That's
1: great.
32: True. That's,
1: yeah.
32: That would be some experiment.
1: All right.
2: Lisa bouncing off the wall.
1: Don't worry, folks. We won't do that to her. She has so many fans. Boy, when we say anything like that.
32: And to clarify.
1: All her fan base comes after me.
32: Can I clarify one thing very quickly?
1: Yeah.
32: We're not throwing you off a
1: no,
32: building in
1: worry.
32: Bubble wrap either.
1: No.
32: Don't worry.
1: Okay. When we come back, we're going to tune into Dick Powell. As Richard Rogue in Rogue's Gallery, Good Detective Adventure, stick around.
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32: Half of all adults have high blood pressure, and they don't even know it. Can you imagine?
1: That's scary.
32: I mean, out of the three of us here, one and a half of us have
1: high
32: blood pressure.
1: Well, I can tell you I do. But it's under control now because I'm taking 120 Life.
32: Well, I think it's a good combination for you with your medication and 120 mm-hmm. Life that
1: yep.
32: keeps it under control.
1: Yep.
32: So I'm happy for you because it's really dangerous.
1: Mm-hmm.
32: And it basically, they say it's like damage happening quietly because you don't feel it until it's too late.
1: Right.
32: And most people just assume their blood pressure is fine, but it may not be. So here's the solution. It's 120 Life. That's 120 Life. And it's not a pill or a stimulant or anything like that. It's a powdered version, and you can mix that powder with water or with juice. And I mean, you say it tastes delicious.
1: It's delicious.
32: So it does.
1: I'm telling you, it really, really is.
32: So here's the experiment. You get your blood pressure measured by a doctor or a pharmacist, or sometimes there's even those self-serve things mm-hmm. in a pharmacy, and you try 120 Life for 14 days and then measure your blood pressure after.
1: Mm-hmm.
32: And if your numbers don't improve, you will get a full refund.
1: Yep.
32: I mean, that's a great deal.
1: Yep. And
32: why not?
1: And if you use my name, Carl, as your promo code, you save 20%. So there you go.
32: I would urge you to go to the website, read more about it. There's a lot of information, and I think you'll be just as impressed as we are.
1: Mm-hmm.
32: That's 120life.com.
1: All right. Time for Rogues Gallery Detective Adventure. Came to Mutual Radio September 27th, 1945, and it starred Dick Powell as a private detective who invariably ended up getting knocked out in every episode. I mean, there was not one episode he didn't get knocked out, and then he was in a dream state, and he would talk to Igor, and that's Rogue spelled backwards. So that was kind of the catch on this show. Fitch Shampoo, which I know you use, was the sponsor, and we have an episode for you now called Little Drops of Rain from November 8th, 1945. Dick Powell starring. Here's part one of Rogue's Gallery.
5: F.W. Fitch Company presents Dick Powell as Private Detective Richard Rogue. In Rogue's Gallery.
6: Rogue speaking. Well, tonight you're going to meet some charming people. And you're going to run into a little bit of very fancy murder. The name of the story is Little Drops of Rain. And now I'd like to tell my story.
5: Okay, here's Dick Powell as Private Detective Richard Rogue in another personally conducted tour through Rogue's Gallery.

0: I'm still confined to my little cranked-up downy couch in the hospital, but not as still as I was last week. I am now allowed to get up and totter around a little, and I use the word totter advisedly. My legs act like strangers who have different political beliefs, and my knees have suddenly developed sideways hinges. But my nurses, my nurses. Yes, they're beautiful and tender and resistant. And speaking of nurses, nurses are girls, and girls are my favorite pastime. And that brings me up to the girl who has done the most to confuse my life, Liza. The girl I was so sincerely in love with a couple of months ago. Liza was in to see me. She just left, and we were talking about the time when I showed up at her apartment for a date. It was raining out, and I was sitting at the piano, doodling around a little bit.
1: I don't want to go to a nightclub tonight, Richard. I'm too tired. Let's just go to a show, shall we?
0: Anything you say, baby. That's the kind of guy I am.
1: I want to see Two Girls and a Sailor. It's playing at the Rialto.
0: June Allison's in that, isn't she?
1: Mm-hmm.
0: Uh-huh. Oh, that's for me, then.
1: You think so?
0: Definitely.
1: You think she's prettier than I am?
0: Well, you're not in pictures, Angel.
1: Do you think she's prettier than I am?
0: Well, you're a different type.
1: Are you going to answer me?
0: Oh, you're jealous. How can you be jealous of a girl I don't even know? Give me a kiss.
1: No.
0: Oh, but baby, I love you. I love you like anything.
1: Tiff.
0: All right. Pout then. I don't care.

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June is busting out all over. The feeling is getting so intense that the young Virginia creepers have been hugging the bejeepers.

0: You're insufferable, Richard. 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
1: Oh, now quit potting. Come on over here. On the bench by me.
0: Are we going to a show or not?
1: Sure. Get your lipstick on again and we'll see what...
0: Oh.
1: I'll get it.
0: No, I'll answer. It's probably George.
1: Oh, George. Well, I'll tell him, that homewrecker. Hello.
2: Is Mr. Rogue there?
1: Speaking.
2: This is your call service, Mr. Rogue. We got a call for you.
1: Oh. Who is it?
2: Mrs. Harvey Burgess says it's very important.
1: Okay, put her on.
2: Right.
0: Oh, put her on. Who is it?
3: Hello?
1: Richard Rogue speaking.
3: This is Mrs. Harvey Burgess.
1: Yes?
3: I must see you at once, Mr. Rogue.
1: Oh, well, anytime tomorrow, Mrs. Burgess.
3: I must see you tonight, immediately. It is most important.
1: Well, can't you tell me about it over the phone?
3: Oh, no. Could you come to my house at once?
1: What's the address?
3: 485 Hillcrest. You'll be well paid for your time. Please hurry.
1: I'll be right out, Mrs. Burgess. Wait for me. I'll be right back, honey.
0: Go on. Go on out to see Mrs. Burgess. Don't mind me, Dick Tracy.
1: Well, what could I do? Mrs. Harvey Burgess was the wife of a tycoon with a dollar for every Democrat in Georgia. I tried to explain to Liza, but I was talking to myself, and I left for the Burgess residence. I left Liza burning like Mrs. O'Leary's barn. The Burgess mansion was a huge colonial affair. George Washington could have slept there every night. He was at Valley Forge and never seen the same room twice. A butler who talked like he was choking to death on an olive pit conducted me into the library and into the presence of Mrs. Harvey Burgess. Oh, my. What a presence. She was sitting in front of the open fire, filling out a hostess gown that didn't straighten out any of the curves she featured. I pulled my eyes back into my head and tried not to look too interested.
4: Sit down, Mr. Rogue.
1: Oh, thank you. I'm in a bit of a hurry tonight, Mrs. Burgess. As a matter of fact,
4: Mr. Rogue, my husband is making a fool of himself.
1: Yes?
4: He's lost his mind completely over a secretary in his office. His secretary. A girl by the name of Helen Stark.
1: You mean that...
4: Yes, I mean he prefers her company to mine.
1: Well, that doesn't sound reasonable, if you'll pardon me for saying so. What do you want me to do?
4: Somebody has to bring Harvey back to his senses, Mr. Rogue.
1: Well, I'm afraid you've called in the wrong man. I'm not very good at long fatherly talks.
4: Oh, Mr. Rogue, please, I'm so lonely.
1: Hey, now wait a minute. Good grief. You mean to tell me that Harvey is neglecting you? What you need to straighten Harvey out is a psychiatrist, not a detective. Harvey is definitely off his trolley.
4: Please, help me, Mr. Rogue.
1: No, Mrs. Burgess, I...
4: He's with her right this minute.
1: How do you know?
4: When he left the house tonight, I followed him. He went to the home of his best friend, Clarence Roman. I parked across the street. I was going in and faced them, but I saw Mr. Roman leave, and I lost my nerve. That's when I called you. Oh, Mr. Rogue, I want you to go out there and talk to Harvey. Tell him I know all about him and that Stark girl, and I'm suing him for divorce.
1: Well, that's not my kind of work, Mrs. Burgess. I'm
4: Please,
1: sorry about that.
4: I don't want a divorce, Harvey. But I do want him back. And I'm sure that if you will do as I say, he'll come back. You must do it for me, Mr. Rogue. Here. Oh, where is it? I have $500 here in an envelope.
1: You did? Well, wait a minute here. Let me see. Oh, is this it?
4: Yes, that's your fee. For going out there with me, Mr. Rogan. Trying to bring Harvey back to his senses. You'll do it for me, won't you, Mr. Rogue?
1: Well, I,
4: You'll do it for me, won't you, Mr. Rogue?
1: Okay, come along.
4: Ring again.
1: All right. Well, it seems there's nobody home.
4: There's my husband's convertible out in front, right where he left it tonight when I followed him out here.
1: How did the girl arrive?
4: In her car. Oh, her car isn't here. It was right behind Harvey's.
1: Looks like we got here too late, doesn't it?
4: Try the door. I know Harvey's still here.
1: All right. You're an old friend of Roman's, I suppose.
4: Yes. Why?
1: I just want to know before I try to open the door. You see, there are laws against that sort of thing. Door's unlocked. Do we go in?
4: Yes.
1: Okay, after you. You know the house better than I do. Go ahead.
4: All right. The living room is over here.
1: Ah, nobody home. Look, Mrs. Burgess, we better get out of here.
4: No. I know Harvey's in this house someplace, and I'm going to find him. I can... What are you sniffing for?
1: Wait a minute. That smell in the air. You get it?
4: What? Oh. I don't smell anything.
1: You don't? I smell chloroform.
4: Chloroform?
1: Yeah. You take a look upstairs.

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4: With SRN News, I'm Ron Taylor. Iran has issued dramatic new demands around the reopening of the Strait of Hormuz. Oman says talks to manage the strait between it and Iran are continuing. Meanwhile, the United Arab Emirates said on Saturday that an Iranian missile targeted one of its ships that's owned by Abu Dhabi's state-run ADNOC Oil Company. No casualties reported in that incident. The Senate has passed a short-term measure to keep federal agencies funded into early December and avoid a government shutdown during campaign season. The Senate's passage of the bill in an overnight vote Saturday shows lawmakers are still smarting from the two historic showdowns that occurred this past year. The bill generally funds the federal government at current levels through December 11th, but includes a variety of funding exceptions that senators negotiated with the White House. The bill will still need to clear the House before it can go to President Trump's desk for his signature at another time. This is SRN News.
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8: In 1796, George Washington made one of the most consequential decisions in American history. He chose not to seek a third term as president. So why does that matter? Because America was not built on permanent rulers. It was built on ordered liberty. Faith teaches that authority is a stewardship, not a possession. Leaders are accountable to God for how they use power. And why does that still matter today? Because republics survive when leaders respect limits and citizens defend them. Washington's lesson still stands. A republic is preserved when power has limits, and public service remains a duty to God and country, not a path to personal rule.
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3: Partly cloudy, patchy fog this morning, low in the low 70s, mostly sunny later today, scattered storms back in the afternoon into the evening hours. See high today around 92, our heat index at 100, showers and thunderstorms likely on Monday. I'm Georgia WeatherNet meteorologist KJ Allen on AM 920, The Answer.
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9: Oh, yeah. All right. We're listening to Rogues Gallery starring Dick Powell. You know, this was like a warm-up show for him before he played Richard Diamond, Private Detective, and he did a great job on this show. This is from November 8th, 1945. It's called Little Drops of Rain. Here's the conclusion to Rogues Gallery.
10: Oh, my ears were still full of that ringing scream Mrs. Burgess had let out as I caught that sock behind the ear and drifted gently through space toward cloud number 8 and my alter ego, Hugo. I was hoping he wouldn't be there, but he was. Sitting there with that silly smirk on his face, with his little short legs pulled up under his chin, and his funny little arms around him, and his long white beard waving the cosmic breeze.
11: Hello, Richard. Welcome home.
10: No, shut up.
11: That's a fine attitude. You go prowling around a strange house and get caught at it and knocked out. Then you come up here and take it out on me. Get out of here, you ingrate.
10: Oh, stop acting like a landlord, Hugo. What happened to me?
11: Are you kidding?
10: Tell me, why did Mrs. Burgess scream? Answer me, Hugo. Do you know why she screamed?
11: Sure.
10: You ready to tell me?
11: No. Find out for yourself. You're a detective.
10: Oh, someday I'm going to get rid of you, you little pest.
11: Why don't you get back to work? You got a date with Liza, you know. She's still waiting.
10: Yeah, that's right. Well, here goes.
12: Come on, Rogue. Please, come on.
13: You didn't have to hit him so hard, Clarence.
10: Oh, who hit me?
12: I'm Clarence Roman, Rogue. I came home, I found the front door unlocked, I walked in, I saw a strange man prowling around my parlor. The woman screamed, and I hit you with my cane.
10: Well, what do you carry for a cane? A ball bat? Why did you scream, Mrs. Burgess?
13: I found my husband. Upstairs. He's dead, murdered!
0: We'll return to our story in just a moment. 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Now back to Rogue's Gallery. Richard Rogue is telling our story.
5: Well, I had accepted a case for Mrs. Harvey Burgess, a suspicious wife. Yes, that's the Mrs. Harvey Burgess of the Burgess Millions. She suspected her husband of having a rendezvous with Helen Stark, his secretary, at the home of Clarence Roman, Burgess's best friend, and we went out there together. Nobody answered the door, so we went in. My suspicions were aroused when I smelled the unmistakable odor of chloroform. Mrs. Burgess was looking around upstairs while I searched the downstairs. Suddenly, I heard Mrs. Burgess scream.
13: Ah! My husband! Upstairs! He's dead! Murdered!
5: Well, that snapped me out of it. I got to my feet and ran up the stairs. Mrs. Burgess and Roma were right behind me, and she directed me into the library, which was just off the main hall. And there he was, as dead as last summer's romance, with a neat little blue hole right below the part in his hair. He was a nice-looking old guy, about 50, which made him a good 25 years older than his wife. And his widow was really taking his death big, which was natural. A woman doesn't have a husband murdered every day.
12: Poor Harvey, this is horrible.
5: Has anything in this room been moved or touched?
12: Well, I just arrived home.
13: When I looked in here and saw Harvey, I knew he was dead. I screamed.
5: Yes, I heard you. Then you ran right downstairs.
13: Yes, sir. Huh? I saw Mr. Roman hit you, and I ran down to tell him who you were.
5: That's a little late. Okay. Just don't touch anything. Stay right there in the door, both of you.
12: Just who are you to be giving us orders?
5: You'll find out. You ever see this gun before?
12: Yes.
5: Where?
12: It was Harvey's. He kept it in his desk at the office.
5: Oh, you recognized it mighty quickly. How?
12: It has his initials on it. I can see them from here, inset in the butt of the gun.
5: Oh. His gun, huh?
12: Yeah.
5: Well, it wasn't suicide. Not with the gun clear over here on the opposite side of the room. This is murder. Hey.
12: What's the matter?
5: Well, this ought to do it.
12: What is it?
5: What's your handkerchief? A very nice linen handkerchief with initials in the corner. And blood on it.
12: What initials?
5: H.S.
13: Helen Stark, that's her handkerchief. She killed Harvey. She killed my Harvey.
5: Is there a phone upstairs here?
12: Yes. You'll find an extension in the hall.
5: Thanks. Come on out of this room. I don't want anything touched or moved.
12: Now, now. Dear, please.
5: You two wait for me downstairs. I'll be down just a minute. As soon as I call the police.
6: Homicide, Urban speaking.
5: Hello, Urban. Richard Rogue.
6: Yeah, who's dead?
5: Harvey Burgess, wise guy.
6: Hmm? You mean it? You mixed up in another murder, Rogie?
5: Sure. You'd never find a body if it wasn't for me.
6: Where are you?
5: At the residence of Clarence Roman on Cypress Avenue, 2120. Better get the boys and get out here.
6: Be right there. Got any leads on the killer?
5: Yeah, a couple of vague ideas.
6: Stay there until I get there, Rogue.

0: Oh, hello, Liza, darling. This is Rogge.
1: Oh, you know what time it is.
0: Oh, sure, honey,
1: I'll give you 10 minutes to get back here and take me to that show.
0: What? Oh. Look, Roman. Roman, the cops will be here in a minute. Tell Urban, that's Lieutenant Urban. He'll be in charge for the police, that I'll be right back, will you? Tell him I went out to get a murderess for him.
2: Of course. And I hope you manage to catch her, Rogue.

0: Yes?
1: Good evening. Is Helen Stark at home?
0: I beg your pardon. I'm a bit deaf. I couldn't hear you.
1: Oh, I said, is Helen Stark at home?
0: Oh, Helen, no, she isn't home this evening.
1: Has she been home? I say, has she been home in the last hour?
0: No, she hasn't. I don't know what time to expect her either. But I imagine she'll be home soon, though.
1: You know where she is?
0: Well, she didn't come home from the office tonight. She's working late.
1: Oh, she called you and told you she wouldn't be home?
0: Yes, she said she was going to work with Mr. Burgess. That's her boss, you know, the millionaire.
1: Yes, well, thank you.
0: Could I tell her who called?
1: No, that won't be necessary, thanks. Mm-hmm. Thanks very much, Mr. Stark. You and Helen live here all alone?
0: Yes, since her mother died several years ago. Are you an old friend of Helen's?
1: No, a very recent acquaintance.
0: Oh.
1: I'm sorry I bothered you, Mr. Stark. Good night.
0: Good evening. Nice out after the rain, isn't it?
1: Yeah, sure is. Good night.
0: Good night.
1: Oh, that nice little old guy. It was going to be tough for him to realize that his daughter was a killer. I hated the world as I walked down the steps from that porch and started for my car. I don't like murder. It upsets so many people who aren't involved in the act, or the reasons for it. Yeah, I guess I'm a chicken-hearted patsy. But if I am, I'm glad. Anyway, I was walking down the walk when that little bell rang in my massive intellect again. I noticed something peculiar. There were tire tracks running into the Stark garage. It had only stopped raining about 45 minutes before, and if that car had been driven into the garage while it was still raining, there would be no tracks. They would have been washed away. Now, very peculiar. I ran up the driveway and opened the overhead garage door. Then I jumped back. The garage was full of carbon monoxide. I wet my handkerchief in a puddle of rainwater, held it over my nose, and ran into the garage. I wrestled the door of the small coupe open and saw a young girl, unconscious, slumped over the steering wheel. I pulled her out of there. She was dead weight, and carried her into the house.
2: Oh, Helen.
1: I'm afraid it's a little late for that, Mr. Stark. Where's your telephone?
2: In the hall. Right in the hall.
1: Thanks. I'll get a pull motor squad out here right away. Get a pull motor squad to 640 Inglewood Drive. Attempted suicide. Bad shape. Rush it.
3: Right.
1: Raymond, Ramsey, Redding, Roman, Clarence.

0: Hello, Lieutenant Urban, please. This is Richard Rogue, and it's important.
1: This is Urban speaking, Rogue. I thought I told you to stay here.
0: Look, never mind the arguments. Get out here to 640 Inglewood Drive. I've got Helen Stark for you.
1: You have? Nice work. I want to talk to that young lady.
0: Well, you missed the boat. I think she's dead. Suicide. Carbon monoxide poisoning. Step on it.
1: Okay, Rogie, I'll be there in 10 minutes. Don't go away.
0: I gave Helen Stark my own interpretation of artificial respiration until the pull motor squad got there. Urban arrived on the heels of the fire department, and we went out and looked around in the garage. Made some fascinating discoveries, too. The car had run out of gas and stopped turning over, for one thing. And one thing led to another, to coin a phrase. Anyway, Urban and I made a little deal. I went back to the Roman residence, and while he and his boys were being scientific, I sat in the parlor and talked with Mrs. Burgess and Clarence Roman. Mrs. Burgess had recovered her poise to some extent. They were both very anxious to know all about my daring capture of the Stark girl.
2: I'm glad she's dead. I couldn't stand a trial. I'm glad she committed suicide.
0: Yes, I guess it seemed like the only way out. She wasn't very smart about murder, leaving clues all over the place the way she did. Even the cops would have had her in 24 hours. How well did you know the Stark girl, Roman?
3: Rather well. I'd see her around the office a great deal. Harvey was, well, not very discreet about the fact that he was fond of her.
2: Please, Clarence. Harvey's dead. We should forget those things. He was a good husband. I don't know what life's going to be like without him.
0: I just have an idea that it's going to be pretty simple, Mrs. Burgess. And possibly rather short.
2: What do you mean?
0: I mean that the police suspected you and Mr. Roman murdered your husband and Miss Stark.
3: That's a serious accusation, Rogue.
0: Your husband was suing you for divorce, wasn't he, Mrs. Burgess? He knew you were going to be there with Mr. Roman, his best friend, tonight. So he came and surprised you with Helen Stark for a witness, didn't he? And you, Mr. Roman, you killed him, and then you had to kill Helen Stark to shut her up.
3: This is preposterous.
0: Sit down, Roman.
4: You were right, Rogie. We found Roman's fingerprints on the steering wheel of Helen Stark's car. One of the boys just got back with a report that Roman's shoe is a perfect fit in that shoe print outside Stark's garage.
2: I had nothing to do with it. Clarence killed Harvey, and then he chloroformed that Stark girl, and then...
3: You're in this as far as I am. Shut up!
0: I've got more news for you, Roman. Helen Stark isn't dead. The car ran out of gas just in time. She'll be there to appear against you when you're tried for murder.

0: Hello, Liza, honey.
1: I don't want to talk to you, Richard Rogue. I'm busy.
0: Oh, now, honey.
2: The lady says she's busy.
0: Yeah? Who are you?
2: The name is George. Good night, chump.
0: Ah, little drops of rain. The stuff we're getting so much of out here in California right now saved Helen Stark's life. Because if I hadn't noticed those tire tracks, she'd have stayed in the garage until it was too late for the Pull Motor Squad to save her. Yes, sir. Little drops of rain put the curse on what was almost a perfect double murder. With the help of my massive intellect. There's only one thing I can't understand. How come a guy as smart as I am gets hit on the head so often? Answer me that, will you? This is Dick Powell again, ladies and gentlemen. How did you like our little story tonight? Ray Buffum wrote it. Leith Stevens composed and conducted the music, and Dee Engelbach produced and directed. Don't forget to tune in next Thursday night. We're going to present a strange story of a house where everybody was scared. We call it the House of Fear. So make a date with us, will you? Thanks for listening, and good night, all. Now here's Jim Doyle.
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6: Hi, Carl, and hello to all of our listeners out there. I'm Sarah Knight Adamson, your national film and TV critic for Hollywood 360 Radio Network. The Odyssey is rated R and playing in theaters now. Director Christopher Nolan is known for his World War II movie hit Dunkirk in 2017. Here he takes us and actor Matt Damon into a Greek. The film was shot on location in Greece, Italy, Morocco, Iceland, Scotland, and Malta. The story is based on Homer's ancient Greece epic poem, which is, by the way, a work of mythological fiction. While it uses, you know, real historical backdrops like the Trojan horse and ancient Greek city-states, oh, it's heavily layered with monsters, gods, and magic. Other cast members include Anne Hathaway, Tom Holland, Robert Pattinson, Lupita Nyong'o, Charlize Theron, and Samantha Morton.
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5: 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Dylan is our lyricist for Learning the Lyrics. 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
18: News this hour from Town Hall. I'm Ron Taylor. The Department of Homeland Security reports record-setting deportations of illegal aliens by the Trump administration. Ken Lorman has details.
14: A new report totals over 1.4 million forced removals, averaging about 4,200 per day, on pace, authorities say, for an all-time high. DHS says the operation included deportations of the worst illegal alien gang members and other serious criminals, as ICE detentions reportedly hit a monthly high of 46,000 in June. The agency says ICE agents are not slowing down in its mission to arrest and remove illegal aliens. Ken Lorman reporting.
19: A major White House construction project has hit a legal roadblock.
20: A federal appeals court has ordered the Trump administration to halt construction of the planned White House ballroom, ruling that President Trump cannot build it without approval from Congress. The 2-1 decision finds the president lacks unilateral authority for the project, even though the administration says it is being paid for entirely with private funds. The court put its order on hold for 2 weeks to give the administration time to appeal to the Supreme Court. Willie Nelson, The White House.
19: Iran has issued dramatic new details and new demands around the reopening of the Strait of Hormuz. Oman says talks to manage the strait between it and Iran are continuing. Meanwhile, the United Arab Emirates said Saturday that an Iranian missile targeted one of its ships that's owned by Abu Dhabi state-run oil company. Darlene Graham, the sister of the late Senator Lindsey Graham, is running in a crowded Republican Senate primary Tuesday. She was appointed to fill out his term after he died. Now she wants to serve a full 6 years and has the endorsement of President Trump. But some South Carolina Republicans said her lack of experience in elective office makes her a less appealing candidate. News and analysis at townhall.com.
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23: In 1796, George Washington made one of the most consequential decisions in American history. 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So why does that matter? 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And why does that still matter today? Because republics survive when leaders respect limits and citizens defend them. Washington's lesson still stands. A republic is preserved when power has limits. And public service remains a duty to God and country, not a path to personal rule.
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1: Partly cloudy, patchy fog this morning, low in the low 70s, mostly sunny later today, scattered storms back in the afternoon into the evening hours. See high today around 92, our heat index at 100, showers and thunderstorms likely on Monday. I'm Georgia WeatherNet meteorologist KJ Allen on AM 920, The Answer.
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27: I will not be angry.
28: Abby someone.
27: Abby someone. Abby who?
28: Abby Normal.
29: What do you do, Carl? 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
30: Yeah, I'm still looking for that home run, you know? I mean, when I saw the iPod first time, I was like, man, I could have kicked myself.
29: That was so hard on him.
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5: Hello, everyone. I'm Carl Amari, and this is Hollywood 360, the radio show that presents all things entertainment, including trivia contests and games, movie reviews, celebrity interviews, showbiz news, and classic radio shows. My co-host is the tantalizing Lisa Wolf. In this hour, James Stewart stars as Britt Ponsett, good guy cowboy known to all as the Six Shooter, going back to 1953. But first, Lisa Wolf Dillon is our lyricist for Learning the Lyrics. Lisa will read popular song lyrics. I'll try to guess the name of the songs while you play along at home. Right, Lisa?
29: You've got it, Carl. I'm going to need a prediction from Mike. This might be a little more difficult today.
5: Okay.
34: I'm going to say he'll definitively get the last one.
5: But that might be it?
29: That might be it.
34: That might be it.
29: That might be it.
5: Oh, boy.
29: I agree with you. Although you know these songs, and yeah. I think that you like them. I mean, I always have you in mind when I'm preparing.
35: What are you talking about?
29: I mean, you know.
5: Okay.
29: Because if I don't, it's not pretty.
5: Toilet bowl.
29: Exactly. All
34: you
29: right.
34: know what? For the heck of it, I'll say you'll get the second one as well.
5: Wow. Thanks, Mike.
29: I'm going to disagree with that prediction.
5: All right.
29: Here we go.
5: Hey, real quick. What's the URL to your contest that you're in right now, Mike?
34: Oh yeah, I'm in America's favorite couple.
5: Yeah.
34: So we are in the top 10 already.
5: Yeah.
34: And it's America's FAV couple.org/2026/Mike-AMP-DENISE.
5: Help Mike win this contest. I want him to win. I want him to then take us out for a really delicious steak dinner.
29: I'll just take a pizza. I'm easy.
5: All right, I'll take a pizza too.
29: Okay, fair.
34: My wife likes to put us in all these kinds of different contests here and there, and you know, we did it, and I've been posting and trying to get votes, and we've been moving up the ranks, and I think it's everyone who's hearing me out and everyone who's taking a look at my social media.
29: You never know.
5: The listeners love you, Mike, so they want to help you out. Come on, help Mike win this contest. What's the name of the contest?
34: It's America's Favorite Couple.
5: Like my favorite husband, only my favorite couple.
34: It's for Variety Magazine.
5: Yeah, awesome. All right, good luck, buddy.
34: Thank you.
5: Hope you win it. All right.
29: Here we go. This is your first song beginning with the letter T.
5: Okay.
29: Okay.
5: Ready.
29: It's Another. Staring slowly across the sky.
5: It's another. Was there a word there?
29: Okay. But I'm not going to say it
5: another,
29: because it's the title.
5: Yeah.
29: Staring slowly.
5: Wait, it's another.
29: Yes, you're singing it right.
5: Something.
29: That's the one.
5: It's another. Okay, keep going.
29: Okay. Staring slowly across the sky, said goodbye. He was just a hired hand working on the dreams he planned to try. The days go by. Every night when the sun goes down, just another lonely boy in town. And she's out running round. She wasn't just another woman, and I couldn't keep from coming on. It's been so long. Oh, and it's a hollow feeling.
5: Is it another terrible? Something like that?
29: No. When it comes down to dealing friends, it never ends.
5: It's another...
29: Yeah, yes, you're saying
5: it
29: right.
5: I know it.
29: It's another...
5: terrible day?
29: It's another terrible, horrible, no good, very bad day.
5: I don't know it.
29: Let's listen.
2: It's another tequila sunrise.
29: This is Tequila Sunrise.

0: even know that song.
1: Tequila Sunrise?
0: Yeah.
1: By the Eagles?
0: I really don't.
1: Wow. It's pretty popular. I mean, it was. It's a good song.
0: Well, I just ruined it. So if anyone that liked it, I just...
1: That's right. It's over
0: now. I just
1: now.
0: Crushed it.
1: That's true. Well, that's okay. We've got some more greatness.
0: So is that a buzz?
1: It's a buzz. It's a big, big buzz.
0: Man, I just like... I hate it when
1: big
0: I
1: buzz.
0: Get.
1: I don't think you're going to get this one either. But it's another good song.
0: All right. It starts with a T?
1: It starts with a T.
0: Okay.
1: I got a surprise, especially for you. Something that both of us have always wanted to do. We've waited so long. Waited so long. We've waited so long. Waited so long.
0: So how long are you going to wait?
1: I'm going to take you on a trip so far from here.
0: Now that line brings back memories.
1: In my pocket. Now, baby, we're going to disappear. Oh. We've waited so long.
0: Waited so long.
1: Waited so long.
0: Yeah.
1: Waited so long.
0: Is that REO Speedwagon?
1: Waited so long. I've got, there it is. I've got, won't you pack your bags? We'll leave tonight.
0: I've got,
1: I'm going to take you on a trip so far from here.
0: I've got tuberculosis.
1: That's it. Tuberculosis. Let's play it.
0: That's the only thing I can think of. I've got, what is it?
1: Eddie Money, 2 tickets to Paradise.
0: Yeah. Got a surprise, especially for you. It's a good song.
1: It is. I don't think we've played that.

0: what, Carl? That's a good line for you.
1: Yeah.
0: I've got 2 tickets to Paradise. Come on, pack your bags. We'll leave tonight.
1: Yeah, but I got to be talking to a girl to say that.
0: Yes, but that's a great line for you.
1: Yeah, but...
0: Paradise could be anywhere you want it to be, Carl.
1: I got 2 tickets to Paradise.
0: That's right.
1: That's what I'll say then.
0: That's what I'm thinking.
1: I got 2 tickets to Paradise.
0: You don't even have to pack your bags. We'll go tonight.
1: And then the girl's going to be like, yeah, well, what's there? What's at Paradise? I'll be like, well, I don't know. She's going to be like, be a little bit more, you know, descriptive. And I'm not going to be able to answer.
0: That's okay. It's a good start.
1: So she'll just slap me and walk away like they usually do.
0: That's possible.
1: You know?
2: Or she might just ask for them and say, hey, can I have them so I can take me and my friend with?
1: Yeah. Did you notice this? Why this side of my face is always redder than the other side?
0: Been slapped too many times.
1: Yeah.
0: Oh.
1: Permanent.
0: You've got permanent damage, Carl.
1: Permanent damage.
0: I can see
1: from
0: that.
1: From how many slaps.
0: Yeah.
1: That's what happens.
0: That's what happens.
1: You know, when you use the shotgun approach, like me, you know, when you go up to just like about any girl,
0: right?
1: Say, hey, I got 2 tickets to Paradise.
0: Maybe you should be a little more discriminating in your approach.
1: You know?
0: Yeah. We need a relationship show.
1: Oh,
0: we
1: man,
0: really
1: we,
0: do.
1: We do.
0: All right, here's the last
1: one. So I didn't get that one.
0: You didn't. You might get this one, though.
1: Okay.
0: I think this is the one. If you're going to get one, this is the one you'll get. Okay. Mm-hmm. Stay away from my window.
1: Stay away from
0: my back door, too.
1: This is Rod Stewart.
0: Yeah. Disconnect the telephone line. Relax, baby, and draw that blind.
1: Yeah.
0: Kick off your shoes.
1: Kick off your shoes.
0: And sit
1: and
0: right
1: sit
0: down.
1: Right down.
0: Loosen off that
1: pretty
0: French gown. Let me pour you a good long drink. Ooh, baby, don't you hesitate.
1: Because tonight's the night.
0: Ding, ding, ding, ding, ding. Rod Stewart, tonight's the night.
3: From my window.
0: You might be better than Rod Stewart.
3: Stay away.

0: by Rod Stewart. He's
1: yeah,
0: so great.
1: Yeah, it's really cool.
0: All right, thanks, Lisa Wolf.
1: Sure.
0: When we come back, it's The Six Shooter starring James Stewart. Stick around.
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0: 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And it's great because you can listen to us on demand. We're listening now to a broadcast of The Six Shooter starring James Stewart. And this was a really good cowboy series, Lisa. Unfortunately, it only lasted one season because it came to radio too late. It came to radio in 1953, and radio was kind of on its way out, unfortunately, and TV was on its way in. James Stewart starred as Britt Ponsett, frontier drifter and all-around good guy cowboy. And Ponsett carried a gray steel six-gun with an unmarked rainbow mother-of-pearl handle. People called them both The Six Shooter. And Jimmy Stewart was just great in this show. And as I said, only lasted one season. Let's go back to November 1st, 1953, for a broadcast of The Six Shooter.

0: In just a moment, you'll hear James Stewart as the Six Shooter, just one of the many great stars brought to you Sundays on NBC. Every Sunday, hear Hume Cronin and Jessica Tandy in The Marriage, Sir Laurence Olivier on Theatre Royal, Lawrence Tibbett with the Golden Voices, Helen Hayes, Frederick March, Rex Harrison, and Lily Palmer on the NBC Star Playhouse. All of them heard only on NBC. James Stewart as the Six Shooter. The man in the saddle is angular and long-legged. His skin is sun-dyed brown. The gun in his holster is gray steel and rainbow mother of pearl, its handle unmarked. People call them both the Six Shooter. The NBC Radio Network presents James Stewart as the Six Shooter, a transcribed series of radio dramas based on the life of Britt Ponsett, the Texas plainsman who wandered through the Western territories, leaving behind a trail of still-remembered legends. Now, Act One of The Six Shooter, starring James Stewart.
1: The rain had stopped, but the wind still carried slivers of moisture that cut into the boy's face as he rode along the edge of the creek. When he saw the yellow light from the back of the office, he pulled up and slid out of the saddle. Then tied a wet bandana under his eyes and walked slowly, quietly to the door.
2: All right. Put them up over your heads. Reach.
3: What's that?
2: Way up, both of you. Stay away from that shotgun.
3: Now, look here, young fella.
2: You, get over to the safe. Better hurry it up, mister. Open it. I said open it. That's better. Now toss me that sack. Okay. Don't try to follow. Thanks a lot.
4: Hey.
2: See you.
4: You dirty young... I'll show you. I'll show you. Rotten little...

I hadn't figured on going through Clay City. 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Oh, we had to head to the nearest blacksmith shop, so we turned north.

0: Howdy, mister. What's trouble?
1: Well, the horse is losing a shoe here.
0: Well, let's have a look. Raise it up, fella. Come on. Come on, boy. Yeah, that's split, mister. He needs a new one. Okay, boy.
1: Can you take care of it, you think?
0: Sure, sure. Bring him over here.
1: Say, what happened to Red? Fella used to own this shop.
0: Oh, he went to Nevada chasing silver. I bought him out a few months ago.
1: Is that so? Ah. You know, you don't look very much like a blacksmith.
0: I'm stronger than I look. Heavier, too. Yes, sir. Well, what do you think I weigh, mister?
1: Oh, I don't know.
0: Hey, why don't you take a guess? Say, 120? 30?
1: Oh, well, not more than that, I wouldn't say.
0: You a betting man, mister?
1: Sometimes, yeah.
0: All right. I say I weigh over 130. And if I don't, you get the new shoe for nothing. But if I do, you pay me double. What do you say?
1: Well, now, you got a set of scales?
0: Eh? Don't need no scales. What do you say, mister? Is it a bet?
1: Don't seem to be no way of proving it, though.
0: All you got to do is lift me up. You look like a man who can judge weight. What do you say?
1: Okay. All right, it's a bet.
0: All right, mister, just heist me. If you don't think I weigh more than 130, the shoe is free. Come on, heist me up.
1: I haven't ever tried to judge man's weight before, but... Well, here we go. Wow.
0: Yeah.
1: Well, I'll be doggone.
0: Yes, sir. I'm packed solid, mister. Real solid.
1: Well, you're packed tighter than a stair. You must weigh 150.
0: You see what I tell you? 158. Horseshoe's going to cost you money, mister. But you ain't the only one. Ever since I bought the shop, there ain't been a stranger come through Clay City but what he paid double for his first horseshoe. You ain't sore, mister.
1: Oh, no, I'm not. That's a fair bet.
0: Sure it was. I told you I was heavier than I look. That's what folks call me, Heavy Norton. My real name's George, but everybody calls me Heavy. What's your name, mister?
1: Ponsett, Brett Ponsett.
0: Fellow they call a six-shooter? Well, doggone it, I've heard about you, mister. I sure heard about you.
1: Well, I...
0: Sure have. Would have recognized you, too, if I'd have noticed your gun. Sure is fancy, ain't it? Say, do you mind showing it to me?
1: No. Here, catch it.
0: Well, that's real fancy. Just like Sheriff Schofield said. And you know something? He says he's seen you fire six shots with it while Whitey Jackson was getting off his first bullet. That time down at Eagle.
1: Yeah, well, the sheriff kind of likes to build up a story, you know.
0: Well, he swears it's the truth. Well, here's your gun, Mr. Ponsett. Thanks.
1: Sure.
0: You was mighty quick in getting into Clay City. How'd you hear about it so fast?
1: Hear about what?
0: Why, the holdup at the Fargo station last night. Ain't that why you come?
1: No. No, I was heading past town and turned off because Scar got a loose shoe.
0: Well, now, ain't that a coincidence? Fella holds up the Fargo...

0: That's www.americasfavcouple.org/2026/mike-amp-denise. 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
2: With SRN News, I'm Ron Taylor. The Senate has passed a short-term measure to keep federal agencies funded into early December, avoiding a government shutdown during campaign season. The Senate's passage of the bill in an overnight vote Saturday shows lawmakers are still smart from two historic shutdowns that occurred this past year. The bill generally funds the federal government at current levels through December 11th, but includes a variety of funding exceptions that senators negotiated with the White House. The bill will need to clear the House before it can go to President Trump's desk for a signature. The Senate has confirmed Todd Blanche as the next Attorney General of the U.S. The 50-49 vote was narrow. It came early Saturday morning after a bruising confirmation fight that exposed deep concerns in both parties without installing President Trump's former personal attorney atop the Justice Department and the concern there. While Blanche has already been leading the department in an active capacity, his confirmation could free him to pursue the administration's agenda.
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11: Partly cloudy, patchy fog this morning, low in the low 70s, mostly sunny later today, scattered storms back in the afternoon into the evening hours. See high today around 92, our heat index at 100. Showers and thunderstorms likely on Monday. I'm Georgia WeatherNet meteorologist KJ Allen on AM 920, The Answer.
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1: 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Okay, we are listening to The Six Shooter, starring James Stewart, from a broadcast date of November 1st, 1953. Here's the conclusion.
2: A couple of doors this side of the sheriff's office, I saw the Wells Fargo sign nailed up next to the window. Place wasn't locked, so I went inside. One of the chairs was upset, and there were some damp stains on the floor. The cast iron safe against the wall was standing wide open, so I kicked it shut. And then I went out in the back stoop. There was some more blood on the steps, and then just red mud. Right at the edge, I saw the hoof prints. They trailed off to the side of the creek, and whoever made them had headed west. I let one knee down into the mud and looked at the prints real close. The horse had been wearing one shoe different from the other three. A sharp rock must have cut into it somewhere or another. Not enough to split it, but just enough so that the print left a sort of a jagged line, like a fancy handwriting. Huh.
3: You find something, Britt?
2: Huh? Oh. Oh, hello, Sheriff. Oh, I was just heading out your way.
3: Yeah, just so heavy. He told me he was in town. Did you find something?
2: I don't know. Did you see these hoof prints?
3: Yeah.
2: Well,
3: don't mean nothing. Trail gives out a mile or so down the creek at the fork.
2: Uh-huh. Uh-huh. Clay City had any other trouble lately, Ed?
3: No, not a bit. I guess any town's got to expect a hold up once in a while.
2: Well, I heard it was more than that.
3: Yeah, that's right.
2: Fred Wilmer able to talk yet?
3: I'm afraid not. Doc said he'd let me know the first time he come around. Took him out to his ranch on the other side of town.
2: You've been out to see him since last night?
3: There wasn't no reason.
2: Well, it might could be good idea to be there just in case.
3: I thought maybe I ought to stick in town.
2: Well, it don't look like anything more is going to happen here. Why don't I'll get Scar and meet you out at Fred's place, huh?
3: I can handle this alone, Britt.
2: Well, sure. I was just offering to keep you company, Ed.
3: I'll meet you there.

0: Well, he's all fixed up, Mr. Ponset. Tied him up around the side so he'd be in the shade.
1: Well, thanks very much.
0: Mighty fine horse you got there, too. You find Sheriff Schofield? I told him you was in town.
1: Yeah, I found him.
0: Figure out anything?
1: No, not so far.
0: You will. Sheriff's a good man. You and him together, you'll get whoever done it.
1: Maybe. Say, you're the only blacksmith around here, aren't you, Evie?
0: Yeah, only one for 40 miles, yes, sir.
1: Did you ever see a horse with a shoe that's got one jagged edge, left hind leg?
0: A lot of shoes got jagged edges, Mr. Ponson.
1: Yeah, I know, but let's see here. See, I'll try to show you what I mean. I'm not much of an artist, but it looks something like this. Mm-hmm. It's sort of like that.
0: Yeah. Seems to me I did see a shoe like that just the other day. Well, sure. I remember. Told him he ought to get a new one for it. Ben Schofield, that's who it was just the other day.
1: Ben?
0: That's right, Sheriff's kid. You know him, don't you, Mr. Ponson?
1: Sure. Well, I haven't seen Ben for a couple of years, though.
0: Well, sir, you wouldn't recognize him if you saw him now. That boy just sort of growed up overnight.
1: Yeah, I guess he has.

0: We'll return to James Stewart as the six shooter in just a moment. Now, Act Two of The Six Shooter, starring James Stewart as Britt Ponsett.
1: It wasn't much of a ride, and Sheriff Schofield was sitting on Fred Wilmer's porch swing when I got there. He told me Doc was inside with Fred, so I squatted down on the stoop and waited. About half an hour later, Doc came out, told us we could go inside and see Fred. Fred was lying on a cot, breathing hard. The white cloth across his chest was stained pink, and his voice sounded like it was full of air.
2: We was just sitting talking, Sam and me. Didn't hear the back door open. Must have left it unlocked. Turned around, and there he was, holding his gun on us.
3: Did you get a look at him, Fred?
2: Sure, but it didn't do much good. Handkerchief over his face. Couldn't see nothing, just the gun. Told Sam to open the safe. Wasn't nothing else Sam could do.
1: Sure.
2: Took the money, walked over to the door.
3: Yeah?
2: Looked at us for a minute and then fired. Didn't have no reason. Hit Sam in the face, hit me in the chest. Couldn't have no reason.
1: Now, take it easy, Fred.
2: It's just like he enjoyed shooting at us. That's how it was, like he enjoyed it.
3: Maybe he was scared.
2: He wasn't scared. He didn't have no reason. Thought he'd killed us both. Started down the steps. I got my hand on the shotgun and I let him have it.
3: You hit him?
2: I don't know, maybe. He gave a yell and rode off.
1: You go out back after him?
2: I couldn't go nowhere, Britt.
1: What kind of a fellow was he? Young, old?
2: I couldn't see his face. He's a young fellow, I'd say, though.
1: How young?
2: Oh, 17, 18. He was full grown.
3: You sure?
2: He sounded young. He moved young.
1: Tall, short?
2: Medium. About the size of your kid, Ed. About that size.
1: That enough for you, Ed?
3: Yeah, that's enough.
2: You think you can get him, Britt?
1: Sure, Fred. Sure. Sure, we'll get him. Come on, Ed.
2: Didn't have no reason to shoot. No reason.

0: Let's go, Ed.
1: We're west on our time, Brett. He's got a day's head start. He'd be 40 miles from here.
0: Not if he's shot up.
1: Well, you go on if you want to.
0: Well, you're the sheriff. You've got to make the arrest.
1: You ain't never been so particular before.
0: Maybe not. Maybe not. This time I am particular. You coming?
1: We don't even know where to start.
0: Well, I thought along the creek. As good a place as any other.
1: It's a waste of time, Brett.
0: We picked up the trail along the creek and headed west. Wasn't hard to follow. Every once in a while, we'd see a few drops of blood spattered against the bushes. About 10 minutes later, we came to the fork where Ed said the trail gave out. Scar stuck his nose down into the water, and I looked around. The trail didn't give out. It turned south. I nodded in that direction. Ed didn't say anything. He just followed. At about 5 o'clock, we stopped to eat. Ed built a fire, and I opened up a couple of cans of beans I had in my roll. Oh, you're not hungry, Ed?
1: It's early for supper. It's too early.
0: Yeah. Yeah. Ed, I talked to Heavy before I went out to Fred's place. I asked him who had a horse that would leave a mark like the one we've been following.
1: So?
0: He said that Ben did. Your son, Ben. I thought you ought to know that.
1: A lot of horseshoes leave the same kind of mark.
0: Fred said it was a young fellow.
1: It wasn't Ben.
0: Where is he, Ed?
1: He was at the Jefferson Ranch. He's working on a roundup. He left Clay City day before yesterday. It couldn't have been Ben. There's a lot of wild youngsters in these parts, but Ben's a good boy. Couldn't be him.
0: You sure?
1: Now, that mark don't mean nothing. Plenty of horseshoes leave the same kind of mark. You know that, Britt.
0: You got enough to eat?
1: Yeah.
0: All right, let's go. The moon came out. Thin, yellow. Not real bright, but enough so we could follow the trail. For about 3 miles, there wasn't any blood sign. He must have wrapped something around the wound, wrapped it real tight, and then we found the bandage. A piece of shirt tail sopped through. For the next mile, he'd been bleeding a lot, much worse than before. He was hurt pretty bad, Ed.
1: Yeah, looks like it.
0: He couldn't have gone much further, could he? Hold up, Scar. Ed.
1: Yeah?
0: Pull up. Pull over here. Look. Over there in the gully, that cabin.
1: Yeah.
0: Whose is it?
1: I used to belong to Jake Levante. Died a couple of years ago. Ain't nobody living there now.
0: There's somebody living there.
1: What?
0: Out back. There's a pony. We'd better go on foot.
1: Britt?
0: Yeah?
1: We're gonna take him alive, ain't we?
0: If we can.
1: We gotta take him alive, Britt.
0: It's Ben, isn't it?
1: I don't know, not for sure.
0: It could be Ben?
1: It could be.
0: Where's he been the last couple of days?
1: I don't know that either. I had an argument with him 2 nights ago. He needed some money. He'd been playing poker. He lost a lot.
0: Well, the $5,000 that was taken out of that safe is a lot, you know.
1: I wouldn't give him none. He got mad. He said he'd get it. Said he'd get it himself. And I hit him. I hit him hard across the face. I hit him twice. He started to hit me back, and then he walked out of the house, and I ain't seen him since. I wish you had hit me back.
0: Now, we've got to get across this clearing, Ed. Over to that clump of trees.
1: They may see us.
0: We'll have to take that chance. You ready?
1: Yeah.
0: You all right?
1: Yeah, sure.
0: We'll stay in these trees for a couple of minutes.
1: Okay.
0: And then we'll rush him. It's not going to be easy to take him, Ed, now that he's spotted us.
1: Britt, you ain't going to kill him.
0: I'm not going to let him kill me.
1: It ain't his fault, Britt. It's mine.
0: You know that's not so.
1: No, it's the truth. It's my fault. I broke him. I broke him like you break a wild horse. Tried to take all the fight out of him fast. You know what happens when you do that to a horse? He gets tame, but the fight's still there, and someday he turns wild again. He ain't really broke at all.
0: I'm going to rush him alone, Ed.
1: No, stay here.
0: Sam Norton's dead. Maybe Fred Wilmer, too, by now.
1: Killing Ben won't bring him back. He's my son.
0: I'm sorry, Ed.
1: No, we're going back to town.
0: Not without him.
1: We're going back. Now, you can outdraw me, Britt, but I'll still have time to get a shot off.
0: I'll try to get him alive, Ed. I'll try.
1: No, don't turn your back on me, Britt. Don't be a fool. Don't make me do it, Britt.
0: I knew he wouldn't shoot. I wasn't being brave, but I knew he wouldn't shoot. A man like Ed Schofield just don't change overnight. You can figure a man like Ed. But I hadn't figured on what happened next.
2: Ben! It's me, Ben, your dad! Can you hear me, Ben? Brett Ponce is coming after you! Throw out your gun, Ben! Brett Ponce is coming! No! Listen to me, Ben!
0: I saw him go down, real slow, like his legs had buckled under him. I pushed myself past a couple of rocks and edged over toward the back door. The kid was in the kitchen. I couldn't see him, but I could hear him moving around, going from window to window, looking out, waiting for me. I slid past another rock. I could run for the door now or wait. The kid made up my mind for me. He knew right where I was. I took out my gun and waited. I knew he'd get nervous first. Young fellas always do. I wasn't so young. I could wait. It wasn't more than 5 minutes before the door started to open. His pony knew he was coming too. He started for his horse. I aimed at his leg. For a second, he just stopped moving, just hung there in midair like a hawk. Then he sprawled forward out of sight behind a log. Everything was quiet now. Even his pony. And then the moon went behind a thick cloud, and I came around the corner of the cabin. And then suddenly the moon came out again, and just in time for me to see his .45 coming up over the top of the log. His revolver slipped out of his fingers, and I saw him try to reach for it. But he couldn't make it. I stood up, and I walked over to the log. I turned him over with my foot, and I looked at his face.
3: Ed? Ed?
1: Over here.
0: Where'd he get you?
1: The shoulder. But I'll be all right. Is he? Did you have to? Britt?
0: No, he's not dead.
1: Thanks. I guess he didn't hear me calling to him, didn't know who I was.
0: It isn't Ben.
1: What?
0: It isn't Ben, Ed.
1: You sure, Britt?
0: Yeah. This kid's got red hair.
1: There ain't no reason to lie to me, Britt. I ain't shot up bad.
0: I'm not lying, Ed. I knew it wasn't Ben. While I was going up there after him, I knew it.
1: What are you talking about?
0: Oh, it just came to me. I don't know. A man don't change overnight. Neither does a boy.
1: Well, if it ain't Ben, it's...
0: Oh, there's a lot of tough kids in these parts. You said so yourself.
1: Where do you suppose Ben is?
0: Where you said he is. Jefferson Ranch, working on the roundup. The pay's good. Boy don't change overnight, Ed.
1: Yeah.
0: You able to ride back to town?
1: Yeah, sure. I may have to take it a little slow.
0: Sure, fine. We'll take it slow.
1: Yeah.
0: Well, I'll get the kid.
1: Britt?
0: Yeah?
1: You know something, Britt? I couldn't believe it was Ben neither. Not when he shot me. I just couldn't believe it. You know that, Britt?
0: I know. Sure, I know, Ed.

0: The Six Shooter is an NBC Radio Network production in association with Review Productions. It is based on a character created by Frank Burt, and the transcribed story is written by him. Mr. Stewart may currently be seen in the Universal International picture Thunder Bay. Others in the cast were Parley Baer, Jimmy McCallion, Herb Vigran, and Bill Conrad. Special music for this program was by Basil Adlam, and the entire production is under the direction of Jack Johnstone. All characters and incidents were fictitious, and any resemblance to actual characters or incidents is purely coincidental. Hal Gibney speaking. Hear exciting Stroke of Fate tonight on the NBC Radio Network.
1: That's The Six Shooter with James Stewart from November 1st, 1953, an NBC radio broadcast. Hope you enjoyed that. Time for this month in music history.
2: All right. If I ever had a score boost, Carl, this would be the one, because this song describes you.
1: Mm.
3: I'm too sexy for my shirt.
1: That is true. I would have to agree with you. No, usually I don't agree with you, but I agree with you on this one.
2: I knew you would.
3: Too sexy for Milan, New York and Japan.
1: New York and Japan.
2: And this defines 1992. This is I'm Too Sexy. Sexy, not sexy.
3: Too sexy for
2: and
3: my
2: this
3: shirt.
2: Is Right Said Fred.
1: Right Said Fred.
2: Right Said Fred. It spent 3 weeks at number one, and brothers Richard and Fred Fairbass wrote the song after overhearing comments at a gym where they worked out.
1: You know what it was? I was probably working out in that gym.
2: That's what
1: they
2: I was
1: saw
2: thinking.
1: Me, and they were like, that guy's too sexy for his
2: it's
1: muscles.
2: It's probably all the women that were just gathering around you and going, oh my gosh, he's too sexy. I can't
1: it's
2: stand
1: a problem.
2: It anymore.
1: You know, it's a problem.
2: Right. Well, that's what happened to me when
1: that's
2: I came by.
1: Why do you think I had to build a gym in my garage?
2: Well,
1: I can't go to the regular workout place.
2: But to be fair, when I came by and you working out, I really had to leave quickly.
1: Oh, I know. I
2: and
1: saw
2: and that's
1: you.
2: The reason why
1: she started
2: I
1: started getting a little shakes. She started shaking a
2: yeah,
1: little. Mike.
2: I couldn't wait to leave, to be honest with you.
1: Sure.
2: I'm like, yeah, it's been great.
1: Yeah, see ya. All right, more of Hollywood 360 after this.
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1: All right, drum roll, please. Lisa's score is, for this edition of Hollywood 360, 872. Yeah,
7: yeah baby.
1: Baby. Nice job, Lisa. 872.
2: Yeah, I think it should be higher.
1: Mike, what do you think? Pretty good score, right?
7: Yeah,
1: I mean,
7: definitely.
1: That's a very good score for you.
2: No, pretty good is not great.
1: Yeah. Next week, Nightbeat. The Adventures of Archie Andrews, Dragnet, The Lives of Harry Lime, and Mr. President. Maybe your score will be higher next week. Maybe you'll try harder.
2: I'll try harder.
1: You know, maybe the fact that you didn't have electricity for one of your days in the week, maybe that had something to do with it.
2: No, it didn't.
1: 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From my co-host, who had 874.
2: I'm going to try
1: pretty,
2: harder.
1: Pretty good.
2: Try harder.
1: Lisa Wolf, our executive producer, Mike Bubblebath Costella, and my crabby brother, Vince Amari. This is Carl Amari saying stay safe, be healthy, and thanks for listening.

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3: News this hour from Town Hall. I'm Ron Taylor.
4: On this vote, the yeas are 50, the nays are 49. The nomination is confirmed.
3: And with that, Senator Ashley Moody of Florida announcing the U.S. Senate has confirmed Todd Blanche as the next attorney general. The narrow 50-49 tally came early Saturday morning after a bruising confirmation fight that exposed deep concerns in both parties about installing President Trump's former personal attorney atop the Justice Department. Florida Senator Republican Rick Scott tells the Salem Radio Network mainstream Democrats he knows on Capitol Hill have lost their way and are intimidated by the socialist wing of the party.
5: They're scared of Mondami and AOC. They vote like Mondami and AOC would vote. And so they've lost their party. And they can't stand up for themselves. And so even if they're not radical, they're voting radical because they're scared to death. I mean, Mondami and AOC run the Democrat Party now.
3: Vice President J.D. Vance telling the Hugh Hewitt Show on the Salem Radio Network his brand new book, Communion, focuses on his personal faith journey and how it's okay to question your faith.
6: God works through imperfect people. And so the argument is not that the church is perfect. The argument is not that the church always succeeds in its effort to help people and to serve people. The argument, though, is that this institution, in its very imperfect way, does reveal something about Jesus Christ and his love for people. And you have to be able to accept the good and the bad in the same way that you have to be able to read the Bible and say, well, King David was this terrible guy, and yet he was the chosen person to kind of implement God's kingdom at that time in history.
3: The Senate has passed a short-term measure to keep federal agencies funded to early December and avoid a government shutdown during a busy campaign season. News and analysis at townhall.com.
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3: The son of former President Joe Biden has an update on his father's health.
8: Hunter Biden says his father's prostate cancer has spread to other parts of his body and is causing him pain. In an interview with the BBC broadcast late Friday, Hunter Biden grew emotional as he talked about the health of former President Joe Biden, who revealed his cancer diagnosis in May of last year, less than 4 months after he left the White House. Hunter Biden says the diagnosis has been tough on the family, saying it's really sad to watch, but he says, I wish he would complain more because it's not good. He says his father is still doing his thing, though, speaking publicly about the issues that are important to him. Donna Water, Washington.
3: In a landmark ruling against Meta, a New Mexico judge likened the company's social media platforms to factories. The psychological harm to children who use Facebook and Instagram, he said, can be seen as their pollution. More news at townhall.com. A major cereal company is speeding up its plan to drop synthetic dyes from its cereals a year ahead of schedule.
9: W.K. Kellogg says it will remove artificial colors from all of its cereals by the end of this year. It's also invested in equipment to help make the transition to natural colors. In addition, Kellogg says it's removing BHT, an artificial preservative, from the small number of cereals that still contain it. The company has faced pressure for years to remove artificial ingredients from its cereals. That pressure has grown under Health Secretary Robert F. Kennedy Jr., who's urged food companies to phase out petroleum-based artificial dyes. I'm Marcela Sanchez.
3: Two people are confirmed dead after a firefighting helicopter crashed in central Utah. The FAA says two people were on board the helicopter that was helping crews fight a wildfire near the town of Richfield Friday morning. You'll find more on these stories at townhall.com. I'm Ron Taylor.
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2: Your answer on weather.
11: Partly cloudy, patchy fog this morning, low in the low 70s, mostly sunny later today, scattered storms back in the afternoon into the evening hours. See high today around 92, our heat index at 100, showers and thunderstorms likely on Monday. I'm Georgia WeatherNet meteorologist KJ Allen on AM 920, The Answer.
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14: Free speech. Shaking Western civilization. And delivering common sense for the American people. Ladies and gentlemen. Here's Scott Jennings.
15: We have breaking news out of Washington today. Todd Blanche's nomination for Attorney General hangs in the balance. And so does construction of the White House ballroom. There is news on both, and we'll bring you the latest in just a moment. Tennesseans went to the polls last night in their state's primary, and there was a surprise loser. Who was it? We'll tell you. And President Trump tries again to curtail birthright citizenship. He has two new executive orders. We have the details of that as well. Today is Friday, August the 7th. I'm Scott Jennings, broadcasting for Salem, and we're coming to you from Louisville, Kentucky. On this day in 2007, baseball history changed with one swing of the bat. Barry Bonds stepped into the plate in San Francisco against Washington Nationals pitcher Mike Bassick. The count went full, and then this, cut four.
16: Three balls and two strikes. The overshift is on, and Bassick deals. And Bonds hits one high. Hits it deep. It is out of here. 756. Bonds stands alone. He is on top of the all-time home run list.
15: Barry Bonds launching home run 756 into the right center field seats, breaking the record that had long been held by Hank Aaron. The game stopped, the fireworks exploded, and Aaron himself appeared on the scoreboard with a recorded message congratulating Bonds. But this was no ordinary celebration, because by then Bonds was at the center of baseball's steroid scandal, and his pursuit of Hank Aaron had become one of the most controversial record chases
12: in sports history. Bonds would finish his career with 762 home runs. Nearly two decades later, the record still stands. Barry Bonds, home run number 756 on this day in 2007. Breaking news to begin the show today. Acting Attorney General Todd Blanche appears to have enough votes for confirmation. Despite losing a couple of Republicans this week, this morning, Louisiana Senator Bill Cassidy announced that he will support Blanche, and that locks in, or at least it appears to lock in, 50 votes. J.D. Vance can break the tie. Should be done by this weekend. And more breaking news, just into the show here. A federal appeals court has ordered the Trump administration to stop above-ground construction of the new $400 million White House ballroom. In a 2-1 decision, the D.C. Circuit ruled that President Trump cannot build the massive 90,000-square-foot addition without congressional approval. Underground work on bunkers and other national security facilities can continue. Now, the court is delaying its ruling for 2 weeks. That gives Trump time to appeal it to the Supreme Court, and you know he will. Now down to Tennessee, where the primary last night produced a couple of noteworthy results. First, in the Republican primary for governor, Marsha Blackburn, currently U.S. Senator, defeated two opponents with 43% of the vote. She'll face Democrat Jerry Green in the fall. It's Blackburn versus Green for governor. I'd say advantage Blackburn in that race. Elsewhere, something of an upset here. Congressman Andy Ogles of the House Freedom Caucus lost his primary against a man named Charlie Hatcher, who's a former state agriculture commissioner. Ogles had the support of President Trump, but a clean energy super PAC spent about $2 million opposing Ogles and supporting Hatcher. Ogles was criticized by some Republicans for not campaigning hard enough or raising the money necessary to win. Ogles found himself running in a new congressional district after Republicans redrew the lines earlier this year. The district, which once included part of Nashville, now stretches from a cluster of suburbs outside of Nashville all the way down to Memphis. As for Mr. Hatcher, he's a well-liked dairy farmer who had the support of several prominent Republicans in the state, including the outgoing Governor Bill Lee. Although Trump went for Ogles here, Hatcher had emphasized his support for Trump even without the endorsement. Yesterday afternoon, President Trump signed a couple of executive orders dealing with birthright citizenship. This comes after the Supreme Court struck down his original executive order on the matter. Trump versus Barbara was that case. So what did the president do yesterday? The first order non-exhaustively identifies certain categories of children of aliens who are not entitled to birthright citizenship, consistent with historical exceptions to birthright citizenship recognized by the Supreme Court in the Barbara case. The second order delegates presidential authorities to the Secretary of State and Secretary of Homeland Security and directs them to halt the practice of birth tourism. Here's the president on that. Cut five.
17: We had a very unfortunate decision in the Supreme Court concerning birthright. It was close, but a very, very unfortunate decision. So we're making adjustments because it's very unfair. This was done for a different reason. This was done right after the Civil War. This was for the babies of slaves. And what's happening now, people are building businesses around it. From wealthy people are building businesses around birthright citizenship. That's not the way it's supposed to work. It's a disgrace. They're buying their way in, and we're not going to let it happen.
12: Trump, of course, is right about this. Birth tourism has turned the 14th Amendment into a travel package. White House Staff Secretary Will Scharf laid out the facts in the Oval Office about why this is necessary. Cut seven.
18: The law is absolutely clear. What we're talking about, as Stephen said, with respect to birth tourism, something that used to happen incidentally, where somebody who happened to be on vacation here went into labor early and had a baby. This was sort of a relatively small problem. What we've seen in recent years, though, is organized rings, at times criminal rings, setting up a system whereby tens, hundreds, thousands, tens of thousands of people can come to this country in an organized fashion and give birth here purely for for the sake of obtaining birthright citizenship. This order takes a number of different actions intended to combat those sorts of organized practices. We look very heavily at denying visas to people that we have reason to believe are coming here for that purpose. Visas both for putative parents, but also for the people organizing these rings. There's also obviously a law enforcement component.
12: You know, whatever you think of the broader birthright citizenship debate, surely the 14th Amendment was never intended to create an international birth tourism industry. Back to Michigan, fallout from the state's primary on Tuesday continues. There's a real split in the Democratic Party, with many supporters of Haley Stevens wondering how they could ever support a radical for Senate like Abdul El Sayed, and Republican Mike Rogers is moving to take advantage of the split. He has issued an appeal this morning. Take a listen to this in full. Cut 15.
19: If you're among the majority of Democratic voters that woke up on Wednesday feeling, well, hopeless, because the person who won does not represent your values, well, just know, there is still hope. Michigan deserves a senator who is ready to sit with you, hear from you, and represent you. The parents across Michigan who want an education system that sets up their kids for success. 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The fight is far greater than just left versus right. The fight is for the very soul of our nation. Over the next 90 days, I'm going to work hard to earn your trust, to earn your support, and earn your vote. 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
12: Now, our friend Julian Epstein, longtime Democratic strategist, announced this morning he was donating to and supporting Mike Rogers for Senate. He writes in an op-ed for Fox News, Democrats aren't coddling Scandinavian-style socialists. They're getting into bed with a nihilistic, deconstructionist brand of third worldism. Expect this theme to permeate the campaign for the rest of the year. Let's talk supplements for a moment. 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
12: All right, Friday, August the 7th. Common sense for the American people. Thanks for joining us here on Salem. I'm Scott Jennings. Thought I'd take a few minutes here and just go over what is happening in the United States Senate today. They are trying to clear a backlog of several issues before they wrap up, and the Senate would not come back until September the 14th. This will be the August recess in D.C. parlance. Sometimes they call it the August district or state work period. So this is the Senate working through a number of issues today. First of all, here's what President Trump has said he wants the Senate to do. Let's listen to the president. Cut nine.
28: I believe strongly in terminating the filibuster. And by the way, getting Save America Act approved immediately, and about 400 other things in every hour of every day. Boom, boom, boom. You get whatever you want.
12: Okay, that's the president's desires. I don't believe they are going to be terminating the filibuster or passing the SAVE Act today. So that continues to be outstanding. However, the president, although he'll be disappointed with that, did get some welcome news today.
15: And that is on his nominee for Attorney General, Todd Blanche. Todd Blanche has been the acting Attorney General for several months. He's been angling for the top job, and he's been working through the Senate confirmation process. It was a bit of drama about whether he was going to get the votes because Republicans Lisa Murkowski and Susan Collins have announced their opposition to Blanche. That meant it all came down to Bill Cassidy of Louisiana. Senator Cassidy, you might recall, lost a primary this year because President Trump had backed someone else. So there was some drama about whether Cassidy would fall in line with the president's agenda here and back Todd Blanche. But ultimately, he said that he will. Here's Cut 10.
1: Between Mr. Blanche and another acting attorney general who may not run the department effectively under President Trump, and who indeed may not be as good as Mr. Blanche. This puts at risk the progress made fighting violent crime, human and drug trafficking, and fraud. And this does not serve the American people well. This is not a referendum on President Trump. It is a decision regarding Mr. Blanche in very specific circumstances. All considered, I will vote for Mr. Blanche.
15: All right, Bill Cassidy saving the nomination of Todd Blanche, and that should get done today. In addition to that, Senate leadership is moving to clear a heavy backlog of executive and judicial nominees before they break here for August. And they should be having a vote on what I believe will be 74 nominations in block. So all sorts of things the president gets to appoint and the Senate has to confirm. Those should move today in block. Also, other issues, and this is, I'm just going to do a quick check while we're talking here. So we're looking at the Senate floor right now, and on the Senate floor, they have a vote open on the Russia sanctions bill. You may have been reading about this, and it got renewed interest after the death of Senator Lindsey Graham, who had been pushing this very hard. But the Russia sanctions bill is being voted on as we speak. And I do see some action on the Senate floor. It looks like they're reading some names right now. Now, there was an amendment vote on this morning, and the amendment was offered by Rand Paul of Kentucky and Ron Wyden. So it was a bipartisan amendment, and it would have taken away some of the tariff authority that this bill gives to Donald Trump. This bill gives him vast tariff authority. So they wanted to take that out. The vote failed. It was final 32 in the affirmative and 64 were against. So that did not work out. So now we're on to final passage of the Russia sanctions bill. And they've renamed it, by the way, the Lindsey Graham bill. This would allow President Trump and future presidents to impose tariffs of up to 100% on major importers of Russian energy. It would give the president greater flexibility to raise import taxes on major economies like India, China, and the European Union without the legal limits and ambiguity of the tools, the tariff tools that he has used thus far. So this was actually a big deal, but this certainly strengthens the president's hand when it comes to using tariffs for the purposes of national security. The expectation here is that this bill is going to pass this afternoon. It passed a key procedural hurdle last week by an 86-12 vote. So it doesn't feel like it's going to be unanimous, but we are expecting the Russia sanctions bill, named for Lindsey Graham, to pass. Doesn't feel like they're going to get to the Clarity Act. That's the cryptocurrency bill. There's a bill on college athletics hanging out there that does have bipartisan support. The president does say he'll sign it. Unclear. Farm bill still unclear. So still some things to do in the Senate, but some work is getting done. We're going to take a break. We'll talk more news when you come back. Scott Jennings on Salem. Stay with us.
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8: My debt problem started probably about 2016.

0: Meanwhile, the United Arab Emirates said Saturday that an Iranian missile targeted one of its ships that's owned by Abu Dhabi state-run ADNOC Oil Company. No casualties reported elsewhere in the region. The Senate's confirmed Todd Blanche as the next Attorney General of the United States. The narrow 50-49 votes early Saturday came after a confirmation fight that exposed deep concerns about both parties about installing President Trump's former personal attorney. Ukraine's President Vladimir Zelensky is in Serbia for talks on economic ties and security issues. The visit includes talks with Serbia's president and is for a first by the Ukrainian president in 8 years. It came as Russian attacks on Kyiv's surrounding areas. This is SRN News.
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6: Partly cloudy, patchy fog this morning, low in the low 70s, mostly sunny later today, scattered storms back in the afternoon into the evening hours, see a high today around 92, our heat index at 100, showers and thunderstorms likely on Monday. I'm Georgia WeatherNet meteorologist KJ Allen on AM 920, The Answer.
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6: Friday, August the 7th. Thanks for joining us here. Common sense for the American people. A quick update to our previous reporting on the U.S. Senate. While we are in commercial, the Senate has overwhelmingly passed the bipartisan Russian sanctions legislation championed by the late Lindsey Graham of South Carolina. The final vote, 86-11. And that'll send it over to the House for consideration. So, as predicted, this has passed, and the attempt to strip out the tariff authority for the president was defeated. In other news, when something is important in the Middle East, Adam Credo, our next guest, is usually one of the first reporters to uncover it. He covers national security and foreign policy and has built a reputation for breaking stories that the legacy media often misses. His latest in the Free Beacon looks at whether the United Nations is obstructing an American investigation.

0: the possible Hamas infiltration of its Gaza operations. Adam, welcome into the Scott Jennings Show.
1: Appreciate you having me. Always a pleasure.
0: Yeah, thanks for the work that you do. Let's dive into this latest story that you have. You have an article here about a UN group in Gaza that many people believe has been infiltrated by Hamas. What is this group, and what are the accusations? What is the nature of the story?
1: Sure. So this is the United Nations Relief and Works Agency. This is a humanitarian group that has operated in Gaza for quite some time, decades now. And there have always been reports of them being a bit too cozy with Hamas, letting them store weapons in their facilities, letting them use their facilities to fire onto Israel and commit acts of terrorism. The questions became even more pronounced in the wake of the October 7th massacre, when it was actually determined by Israel first and then others that UNRWA actually employed more than 100 people who participated in those October 7th attacks. Now, what's interesting here is the USAID Inspector General. That is not USAID itself. It's the Inspector General that's responsible for monitoring how American foreign assistance is doled out across the globe. It's an important distinction. They're a law enforcement agency, and they're separate from USAID, which is largely defunct now. What they found is that, yes, in fact, more than 100 UNRWA employees were members of Hamas, and they also found through the course of their investigation that the UN, including UNRWA and at least six other agencies, don't really want to provide information about those employees or cooperate into their ongoing investigation surrounding Hamas interference into aid delivery.
0: Adam, here is why your story caught my attention, because there is still a propaganda war going on around October the 7th, around the plight of the people in Gaza. And the accusation is that Israel and even the United States were obstructing or stopping or prohibiting aid from getting to people in Gaza. Now, Israel, as you pointed out, and others have said that's the opposite of what's happening. Israel and the United States are trying to get the aid into the Palestinian people, but it's the Hamas that, in fact, is doing the obstruction, or they're stealing it and then stealing it and selling it. I thought your story was interesting because, to me, this speaks to this sort of ongoing propaganda war. It sounds like what's going on here is that Hamas has, in fact, infiltrated the aid distribution system and was the problem here. Is that how you see it?
1: Yeah, there's very much a propaganda war, and this is one of the most important aspects of the story, that once you put the propaganda war aside, the accusations, he said, she said, Israel's obstructing aid, you're left with facts. And the facts of the matter, according to the U.S. investigation that's been going on for more than a year and is ongoing and continuing and even expanding to, I believe, over 1,000 members of UNRWA who are actually affiliated with Hamas. Again, this is the United Nations paying salaries of Hamas members. And what you find is that it's exactly Hamas who's stealing aid. Hamas is interfering in delivery. They're infiltrating aid groups, whether they're affiliated with the United Nations or otherwise outside nonprofit charities that operate there. That evidence is clear. The Inspector General itself found late last year that United Nations trucks were commandeered by Hamas. Hamas embedded its personnel into key positions in UN aid organizations to ensure that aid went directly to them. These are the facts of the matter. Israel is allowing trucks in, but the UN has a consistent problem with stopping Hamas from stealing the aid. And that's exactly what the Inspector General is out there to figure out. It's also why, by the way, we stopped giving money to UNRWA, specifically for this reason.
0: Adam Credo is with the Washington Free Beacon, has a new investigation out. I suggest you read it about what's going on here with the United Nations and being infiltrated by Hamas in Gaza. You're talking about United Nations here, agencies. We pay, the United States pays money to the United Nations, and you're talking about Hamas having infiltrated this whole structure. I have to ask, has American taxpayer money found its way into the hands of Hamas in Gaza?
1: Most likely, particularly under the Biden administration and programs going back to that era. I actually reported separately during the time of the Biden administration that there was a move internally from the early days of the administration at the State Department to get specific permission from the Treasury Department, that is OFAC, who oversees funds that might be going to terrorist groups. And they issued a determination that while it's incredibly likely that this U.S. aid and money will be siphoned by Hamas, diverted by Hamas, they wanted to find a way to go ahead with it anyway. And that's exactly what they did. That's why the inspector general has stepped in now, particularly under the Trump administration, to unearth exactly what happened to that money and to ensure that that never happens again. The Trump administration has been pretty strong and very clear about restricting the way U.S. funds are spent. But there's a lot of work for the inspector general to do prior to this administration, what was happening in the Obama administration, in the Biden administration, and going back even further. And during those times, there's clear evidence that they knew aid and money would be diverted, but they wanted to push that priority anyway.
0: Well, I think they were more interested in giving in to the propaganda and giving in to all these Free Palestine radicals in their political base. I mean, recall that Joe Biden built that crazy pier project, you know, the pier to nowhere, which cost hundreds of millions of dollars. I think a U.S. soldier, at least one, died trying to fix it, but no aid was ever delivered. And it was literally a project to satisfy these people who were claiming that no aid was going in to the Palestinian people. And of course, that wasn't true. I find that they did a lot of things for window dressing, Adam. They didn't do things for good reasons. They did a lot of things for PR purposes or window dressing, and it turned out exactly as you might imagine. You also have some information here in the story about how Hamas used its police force, its notoriously brutal police force, to intimidate aid workers who were trying to help in Gaza. Tell us about that.
1: Correct. So this is another piece of the inspector general's investigation. It was a confidential report that I obtained a copy of, and it essentially looked at several U.S.-funded NGOs that were operating in Gaza. Now, these NGOs themselves were not accused of any wrongdoing, but the inspector general wanted to know what the conditions are like on the ground, what they're operating against over there. And mostly all of these aid organizations admitted that the Hamas Ministry of Interior, which again is Hamas, it might not be its armed wing, but it very much is Hamas, and it does their bidding, intimidated aid workers, threatened to obtain copies of their confidential employee data, threatened to sic the police on them if they did not allow them to establish personnel at aid sites, including most notably hospitals, which are very important to Hamas. They want to patrol those sites, and they use hospitals, as I also reported just recently, to torture, beat, and interrogate Gaza civilians that they see as against Hamas's effort. So this is all part of that network that Hamas polices and makes sure is under its thumb. These aid groups were operating in an environment where their every move was tracked by Hamas. And there are additional reports from watchdog groups, not the inspector general itself, but there are many agencies that worked hand in glove with Hamas in order to perform their aid operations. That is, allowing Hamas officials to use sites at hospitals. There were reports that Hamas used a command and control center in a hospital that was located literally next door to an aid organization. So this is done for cover. Hamas wants Israel to bomb civilian sites so they can say that Israel is targeting civilians when, in fact, Hamas is embedded in these sites.
0: All right, Adam. So we know that the United Nations denied for a very long time that Hamas was interfering with aid delivery. We now know that simply wasn't true. And we know that they've been interfering with this investigation. As we sit here today, is the United Nations now cooperating at all?
1: Yes and no. They've responded to pieces of the investigation. I think most notably what they won't hand over is lists of their employees. The inspector general would use these lists to determine if They're actually members of Hamas. They have methods and means to investigate and check back whether these individuals are who they say they are, or whether these individuals, in many cases that we've documented throughout the war, are actually doubling as members of Hamas. That's a big piece of it. And that information has not been furnished. There's a lot of other internal documentation that the Inspector General has requested, but has not yet gotten its hands on. I suspect the reason for that is the information will show exactly what you expect, that there is a comfortable relationship of either aid officials being Hamas members or Hamas members making sure that they can infiltrate this. You know, it's also very interesting. Some Hamas Ministry of Interior documents recently came to earth, and what they showed is Hamas keeps lists of aid workers, and they make notes on there. It's very interesting to see. We can work with this person. This person has expressed support for Hamas. This person is not willing to work with us. So they had a really thorough system, an extensive system for checking how they could manufacture support within aid agencies.
0: All right, final question. I'll give you the last word, 15 seconds. Bottom line, can we, as we sit here today, safely deliver humanitarian aid into Gaza without Hamas benefiting from it right now?
1: There's one primary solution. That's to remove Hamas control from the Gaza Strip. That's the only way to fully ensure Hamas does not get its hands on it. The only way to ensure it is for Hamas to go, for all of its officials to lay down their arms, remove themselves from government, and potentially go elsewhere, depending on what the final peace plan is. But if Hamas is there, Hamas will try to steal aid. They're doing it now.
0: Adam Credo with a Washington Free Beacon. Thanks for your work. Great story. We'll have you back.
1: Thank you, sir.
0: All right, let's talk about Noble Gold Investments, new partner here on the Scott Jennings Show. 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
0: Then I went on my great Western sojourn and left it on the pile. But I remembered it today because this morning I went outside and looked into my own chicken coop in the Jennings backyard. We keep over 30 chickens in the Jennings backyard area. We love our chickens. We've been doing the chickens now for several years. We started with 6. Now we have over 30. They call it chicken math. I'm sure some of you out there know what it's like. But I was more than pleased recently when the Vice President of the United States had a chicken coop of his own constructed at the Naval Observatory in Northwest Washington. This is where the Vice President lives. Finally, we paragons of poultry have true representation in the executive branch. This is unequivocally a good thing. For many years, chicken owners of America have suffered in silence. We have no lobbyists, no PAC, no cabinet secretary, not even a lousy commission. Now we have the vice president. Now we're cooking with gas. Not the chickens, but metaphorically. So I was pleased about this. And then, of course, because J.D. Vance decided to do something incredibly normal these days and get some chickens, the Washington Post swooped in and decided we need to attempt to ruin this. We need to investigate this. Questions, they say, have been raised about the coop. Whether all the proper historical preservation protocols were followed. It's a chicken coop. Now, it's a nice one. I saw it. And if you're within the sound of my voice and you have a chicken coop in your backyard, dare I say it's likely not as nice or expensive as the one that J.D. Vance got. But you know what? He's the vice president. I want him to have a nice chicken coop. So the Washington Post swoops in. The first thing they did was they called the city of D.C. and they tried to get the vice president cited for zoning infractions. They called up the zoning people to complain. Here's part of the article. I tried to confirm the regulations with a few people at DC Health. No one returned my calls or responded to my emails. But one city official said, DC regulations don't typically apply to federal property. He spoke on condition of anonymity because he wasn't authorized to talk to the media. But locals don't follow the rules either, the official said. I know we have plenty of people in the

0: city raising chickens on properties that don't meet the requirements. So that was the first thing they tried to do. They wanted the zoning people in Washington to come and interrupt the Vance family chicken operation. So, not satisfied with that vector, the Washington Post then called up a chicken expert. Now, the chicken expert that they called, and it's hard to believe it. Well, is it? Maybe it's not hard to believe. They called up a chicken expert, someone who uses they, them pronouns, and uses their chicken as an emotional support animal because they have long COVID. Bowers, the Utah chicken keeper, thinks of their hens. This is crazy. It's a single person, a singular human being that we have to refer to as their because of the pronouns. Bowers, the Utah chicken keeper, thinks of their hens, especially a bearded, white, silky bantam named Karen, of course, almost as emotional support animals. When Bowers is having a particularly bad day, they, meaning the person, suffer chronic pain from several autoimmune disorders. They cuddle up with Karen the chicken. So, zoning and they, them, that's who the Washington Post called to try to make trouble for J.D. Vance. Well, I salute the vice president on this. Godspeed, Mr. Vice President, and to your chickens, best wishes. It's a great hobby. More after this.
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8: Abdul El-Sayed, arguably the most radical major party candidate in the history of the United States. I mean, we've had Gus Hall, an American communist, and we've had Eugene Debs, a socialist, run before. But I think Abdul El-Sayed is the most radical major party candidate for the United States Senate ever. The sprint of the Democratic Party over the left edge.
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10: News this hour from Town Hall. I'm Ron Taylor. The Senate has confirmed Todd Blanche as the next Attorney General.
11: It was by the narrowest of margins and overnight, but the Republican-led Senate has confirmed Acting Attorney General Todd Blanche as the new Attorney General in a 50-49 vote. This after Republican Senators Susan Collins of Maine and Lisa Murkowski of Alaska said they would oppose Blanche's confirmation. Blanche says on social media that he's deeply honored by the trust and confidence President Trump has placed in me, and that he's grateful to senators working late to confirm him. Donna Water, Washington.
10: Republican Senator Dave McCormick of Pennsylvania says the Democratic Party is moving toward what he describes as a dangerous socialist ideology.
12: This is not the extreme of the Democratic Party. This has become the mainstream of the Democratic Party. It is anti-law enforcement. It's anti-military. It's anti-business. It's anti-Semitic. And it's anti-America.
10: Senator McCormick made his comments to the Salem Radio Network. A new FBI report is clarifying the facts on active shooter incidents.
13: The FBI recorded 34 active shooter incidents in 2025, most of them in commercial areas. Handguns were the most common weapon used. Notably, civilians intervened in more than 1 in 5 of the attacks and stopped the shooter in 7 cases. The report found that many of those successful interventions happened outside gun-free zones, which the FBI noted can delay an armed response. Willie Nelson, The White House.
10: Iran has issued dramatic new demands around the reopening of the Strait of Hormuz. Oman says talks to manage the strait between it and Iran are continuing. The Senate has passed a short-term measure to keep federal agencies funded into early December and avoid a government shutdown during campaign season. The Senate's passage of the bill in an overnight vote Saturday shows lawmakers have learned from the two historic shutdowns that occurred this past year. More at townhall.com.
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10: It was an uncomfortable moment for Democratic Minnesota Senator Amy Klobuchar in her home state.
16: Senator Klobuchar gets booed at an event in Minnesota, the FarmFest Gubernatorial Candidate Forum. This reaction from the crowd after she claims she backed funding for law and order at our southern border with Mexico.
17: Supported funding for order at the border, and I have worked well with law enforcement in Minnesota for years. But what I...
16: The Minnesota primary is Tuesday. Klobuchar is one of 7 Democrats running, but will likely be the presumed nominee. Laura Winters reporting.
10: WNBA Commissioner Kathy Engelbert has sent a memo to teams that addresses ongoing discussions around transgender athletes in women's basketball. The memo says the topic will be discussed further by a task force of team presidents and general managers at a scheduled meeting. More news and analysis at townhall.com. More U.S. adults are turning to AI for financial advice.
18: But it's far from the most trusted source of advice. That's according to a new Gallup survey conducted in partnership with financial services firm Edward Jones. About 1 in 5 Americans who sought financial guidance in the past year used AI, but fewer than 3 in 10 adults overall have any confidence in its expertise. That according to the survey. The poll found a disconnect between the resources Americans trust for financial advice and the ones they actually rely on. Keith Peters, Washington.
10: Two drivers of Mercedes-AMG cars have filed a class action lawsuit against the luxury car company, saying that the AMG logo on their driver's seat gets so hot that it literally brands them and causes burns. The plaintiffs want Mercedes to compensate them for medical costs. Mercedes-Benz couldn't be reached immediately for the comment. You'll find more on these stories at townhall.com. I'm Ron Taylor.
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22: Partly cloudy, patchy fog this morning, low in the low 70s, mostly sunny later today, scattered storms back in the afternoon into the evening hours. See high today around 92, our heat index at 100, showers and thunderstorms likely on Monday. I'm Georgia WeatherNet meteorologist KJ Allen on AM 920, The Answer.
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23: 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Beach. Western civilization. And delivering common sense for the American people. Ladies and gentlemen. Here's Scott Jennings.
0: Friday, August the 7th. Before we do a quick check of the headlines, sometimes people write me questions. One of the questions, believe it or not, is often, Scott, what do you do in the commercial breaks? When you're just sitting there and we're listening to the commercials and we're waiting for you to come back on, what do you do? Let me tell you what I'm doing. I sign books. Literally, I have lists upon lists of books that people want me to sign. A Revolution of Common Sense. Now, it came out last November. It was a New York Times bestseller. You can still get it on Amazon. I'm sure at a fair price these days. But I sign books, and I'm sitting here. How many we got to sign? Like 100. Literally, I'm going to sign like 100 books. Anyway, that's what we're doing. Quick check of the headlines. The Senate has honored Lindsey Graham by passing the final significant bill that he was authoring, a series of major sanctions on Russia, and some that target Iran in a landslide, 86-11 vote. Key issue here is that the president is authorized in this legislation to levy a 100% tariff on imported Russian oil. The critical bill now goes over to the House. Hope it passes there. Power is changing hands in Colombia, the second largest country in South America. Today, Abelardo de la Estrella was inaugurated as the country's 36th president. He's a firebrand conservative, ardently pro-Israel, anti-cartel, anti-Marxist, and he's taking over for a communist named Gustavo Petro. This is another country, yet another country, I should say, in South and Central America, rejecting communism in favor of common sense. And as the midterms get closer and closer here in the United States, we here at the Scott Jennings Show are going to be covering the most competitive House races that will determine who controls Congress after November. Today, we take you to the land of enchantment, New Mexico, to cover one of the most competitive House elections this cycle. It is the second district in New Mexico. The candidates are Greg Cunningham, the Republican, versus Gabe Vasquez, the incumbent Democrat. Let's take a listen to what Greg Cunningham is telling the people of New Mexico. Cut one.
30: We need someone in there that when they look you in the eye and they tell you something that you know they mean. The old adage of say what you mean and mean what you say. I made a career on that and a life on that. And so I have a job to do, a mission to finish, and I'm committed to doing that from this seat.
0: And joining me now to discuss the campaign is that Republican named Greg Cunningham. This is New Mexico's 2nd District. Greg, welcome in to the Scott Jennings Show.
1: Oh, well, thank you for having me. I'm honored.
0: Well, I'm glad you're here and glad you're running. Now, you have an interesting background. You were in the Marines. You're a lieutenant colonel. You're a combat veteran. You've been a small business owner. You were even once embedded undercover with the cartel. I want you to talk to us about your life story and what led up to you getting into this political campaign.
1: Ah, well, thank you. I was the only thing I will take umbrage with, and I was an enlisted man in the Marines. I was not an officer. I actually worked for a living. That's what we say in the Marine Corps.
0: Got it. All right. Understood.
1: Yes, sir. And again, born and raised in Albuquerque, a former combat Marine. I was in Desert Storm, got my combat action ribbon there. Albuquerque Police Department, 22 years. Started my own business. 6 children, 9 grandchildren. My path here is a blue collar working path. And I'm very proud of that. I did a lot of undercover work, to include work with, we called it Black Bloc at the time. It was the precursor to Antifa. So I have actually done undercover with what people are calling now protesters, which we know really they are anarchists. Mm. They're paid agitators. I have done undercover work at the border. I have done Title III's, which are wiretaps. So I have a very personal, hands-on experience with the border and how to get control of that and how to provide a safe future for our children and grandchildren.
0: Well, this issue of the border and border control and border security and what we're going to do about it has become a central issue in your campaign. Your opponent, Gabe Vasquez, says the border wall is a ridiculous waste of money. I want you to listen to this and we'll get your reaction. Cut 3.
2: I also read that you're opposed to some border wall construction. We know that there's border wall construction in New Mexico near El Paso in the Sonoma Park, New Mexico area. But there's also new construction that was announced in a very remote part of the state that borders a very remote part of Mexico as well. And that is the Bujio of New Mexico. Can you tell us about your concerns there?
3: Yeah, I can tell you it's a ridiculous waste of money.
0: Ridiculous waste of money or necessary? What do you think, Greg?
1: Oh, my gosh. I can tell you from firsthand experience, it is necessary. Absolutely necessary. It's, and again, a ridiculous waste of money. What is our safety worth? What are our wives going to the store and our children in school and are being able to walk your neighborhood at night? How much is that worth? What's the cost that we put on that? And so I would say that anything we do to provide those things for our family and our people here in New Mexico, it's not about cost for me.
0: Yeah, I think of all the things that the government spends money on, and the thing that you would want it to spend money on always and the most is the security of the American people. I mean, what else is the purpose of government, if we're not going to secure our border and protect our people? And, of course, New Mexico, I mean, how many miles of border does your district have here? Like, it's got to be 100, 200 miles, something. And so this isn't a faraway issue for people in this district. This is something happening every single day.
1: I don't know the exact number, and I don't want to guess because as a detective, I've learned guessing is a bad thing. I know it's over 400 miles, so it's vast. We have a ton here, and the cartels utilize every mile of that to their advantage. I mean, America needs to understand that the cartels are a national security threat. You know, the administration did a great job at ending the catch and release people coming across the border, the open border. That's step one. But the same challenges and obstacles that I faced as a detective are still there. And the cartels, again, America just needs to understand, and please remember, I'm a former Marine, so my verbiage can be, we're at war with them. I mean, if we're going to call it the war on drugs, let's extrapolate that to the reality. The reality is we're at war with the cartels. They are, in essence, they are poisoning our children in the name of profit, and I won't allow it anymore.
0: All right, our guest today is Greg Cunningham, running for Congress in New Mexico's 2nd District. We've got about a minute left here, Greg. I want to give you the last word. I know border security and immigration control is a big issue, but also the economy, quality of life, these things are also important to you. Give us the pitch. Why should voters here throw out the Democrat and go back to the Republicans?
1: Well, I think a lot of times, sometimes, and I'll try to speak quickly, which I'm half Tennessean, so that's hard for me, is basically nothing happens until we have the chaos ended, until we have our border secure, our street secure, the chaos done. Business, school, education, none of those things are going to matter. And so my wheelhouse, my expertise is public safety and getting things done. I'm a problem solver. Mm-hmm. And so when people talk about what are your policies, it's tempting me to just to look at Gabe Vasquez and say, whatever that guy is, I'm the exact opposite. And that's the truth. And it really is that simple. I'm the antithesis of Gabe Vasquez in every way, shape, and form. And I take great pride in that.
0: Well, it's hard to have prosperity without safety, and obviously you embody that. Greg Cunningham, running for Congress in New Mexico, thanks for sharing some time with us today on the Scott Jennings Show. We're going to take a break. When we come back, the relief factor, pain of the week, who will it be? Find out after this.
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0: It's Friday, August the 7th. Common sense for the American people. Scott Jennings broadcasting for Salem and happy to be broadcasting from Louisville, Kentucky today. Although, I will be heading up to Washington this weekend. If you're at the Young Americas Foundation, I'll be delivering the big speech Saturday night in Washington, D.C. We'll look forward to doing that. But it is Friday afternoon. And it is 22 minutes past the hour. And you know what that means, Hollywood Sean. It's time for the Relief Factor Pain of the Week.
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0: All right. This week's Relief Factor Pain of the Week comes to us from the great state of Wisconsin, where Democrats are apparently looking at everything that has gone wrong for their party over the last few years and saying, you know what? We just haven't quite gone far enough. I want you to meet Francesca Hong, state legislator, chef, Democratic socialist, and currently leading in the race to become the Democratic nominee for governor of Wisconsin. And boy, does Francesca have a record. Back in 2020, she declared, "I support defunding the police as a first step towards abolishing the police." She said police exist to, quote, uphold white supremacy. She supports abolishing ICE. She talks about abolishing prisons. She's called for abolishing the United States Senate, which, frankly, you're running for governor of Wisconsin, seems a little ambitious to me, but she's got big dreams and big plans for her country. So, police gone, immigration control gone, prisons gone, Senate gone. But don't worry, there's more. She also said that she hated Thanksgiving so much, in fact, that it should be canceled. Let's hear that in Cut 11.
19: Thanksgiving is also a time that's incredibly painful for many people in our communities.
0: Painful. I mean, I'm going to be honest. I was talking about this with some people. There are people out there that have to spend Thanksgiving with people that, yeah, it is painful for them. I don't think that's what she means, however. But she got a lot of flack for saying she wanted to cancel Thanksgiving. Now, after that criticism came in, she says, you know what? I actually love Thanksgiving. Cut 13.
19: My favorite holiday is Thanksgiving. Because
20: there you have it.
19: Yep. I don't want to cancel it. I actually love it.
0: Okay, we went from hating and canceling Thanksgiving to, you know what? I love Thanksgiving. I'll let you decide in which case she's letting out her true feelings. It is amazing what running statewide in Wisconsin can do for your appreciation of pumpkin pie, I guess. She's doing the same thing on policing, however. She said that defunding the police was the first step towards abolishing the police. Now she says, oh, no, quote, I'm serious about public safety. Well, congratulations. So are about 98% of everybody in America. This woman is a socialist. Hong. She's running as a socialist. You would think that the most famous socialist in America right now would be thrilled. Hey, we got a socialist running for governor with a chance to win in Wisconsin. I'm happy. But no. That's actually not the case. Bernie Sanders was asked about endorsing this woman this week, and he said, basically, I don't know enough about the race to get involved. Do you know how crazy you have to be for Bernie Sanders to back away from endorsing you if you are expressing his socialist views? How far left off the reservation do you have to wander before Bernie Sanders pretends he's never heard of Wisconsin? It's like getting kicked off of Willie Nelson's concert bus tour for smelling like marijuana. I mean, Francesca Hong, the perfect avatar for the Democratic Party's problem right now. They said crazy things when they thought crazy things were fashionable. And they said them because they believe it. Defund the police, abolish ICE, cancel Thanksgiving. Now that voters are paying attention and we've all come to our senses again, suddenly everybody wants to run away from their true feelings and say, no, I just care about affordability. I don't necessarily want you to get murdered in the streets, they say. You know, the great thing about the internet is that it keeps receipts. And this week, Francesca Hong is learning a painful lesson. You can delete the tweets, but you cannot delete the crazy, and that is why, Francesca Hong, you are the Relief Factor Pain of the Week.
18: 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Oh. Scott Jennings, a real pain in the agenda for the lefties.
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2: With SRN News, I'm Ron Taylor. Shanghai's two airports have canceled over 1,300 flights as China braces for Typhoon Dolphin. Authorities have relocated around 300,000 people in surrounding areas. The storm brought heavy rains to northern Taiwan and

0: 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This is SR.
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4: 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Your answer on weather.
5: Partly cloudy, patchy fog this morning, low in the low 70s, mostly sunny later today, scattered storms back in the afternoon into the evening hours. See a high today around 92, our heat index at 100, showers and thunderstorms likely on Monday. 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
4: 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To drive a leftist crazy, tell the truth, and keep smiling. 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
6: Friday, August the 7th, home stretch of the week that was. And to go over it all, we'll engage in our traditional Friday punditry. Our pundit of the week this week is Siraj Hashmi, who is, I think, one of the funnier guys on the internet. Long history of expertly trolling the left. And occasionally some on the right, all part of his job as the senior media strategist, senior digital strategist, digital media strategist, now that I butchered that, at Town Hall News, making his inaugural appearance on the Scott Jennings Show, Siraj Hashmi. Siraj, welcome in here. Thanks for doing this with us.
7: Thank you so much for having me, brother.
6: Yeah, this is great. You know, I should tell the audience, we don't really know each other. I know you from the internet, and I am constantly chuckling at your insights and takes and observations. And then I was pleased to see that our friends at Town Hall had decided to bring you in. Why don't we start there? Let's get the Siraj story. You haven't always been a conservative. You've been on a little journey. But now you find yourself at one of the most important conservative websites, Town Hall. Tell us about yourself.
7: It's an interesting journey. I don't know how much time you want me to share and spend on it, but I'll be very brief. I started off as very liberal, you know, very, very much protesting the Iraq War in 2000 through the 2000s, you know, voting for Barack Obama twice, even voting for Hillary Clinton in 2016. And slowly but surely, things that Democrats did, like in 2016, if you remember the Pulse nightclub shooting, they had this proposal, the no-fly, no-buy gun proposal. And originally, you know, with a name like mine, that probably would get swept up in that based on the arbitrary government watch list, right? So that was the first crack in the dam. And then I became very much pro-Second Amendment. And yeah, I still had a lot of more liberal leanings. And I bought into sort of the misinformation and disinformation just straight.

0: up, you know, media slander of Donald Trump. And then over the course of Trump's first term, what really sort of, you know, I couldn't deny was that Trump was actually really funny. And everything he did, whether it was wittingly or unwittingly, the guy was just hysterical. And from there, it sort of boiled over to COVID happening, realizing that as soon as we talk about this deal with Fauci and his contempt of Congress, you kind of go back all the way to those years and 2020 specifically, when there was everyone has to be on lockdown, no one can go out, and then all of a sudden George Floyd happens, and it's like all the public health officials are like, go protest because systemic racism and white supremacy is more of a public health threat than COVID. Oh, and I was like, I can't do this.
1: That moment, and nobody wants to talk about it. I'm glad you brought it up. But basically, you had people with the word doctor in their title saying, effectively arguing that the COVID virus could discern your politics and would give you a pass if you went out in the street to protest something, as long as that something was judged to be politically moral at that time. That was literally what they were saying out loud to the American people. And at that moment, I think a lot of us, you and I think millions of Americans, started to think, well, wait a minute. If you're willing to say with a straight face that out loud to me, what of the rest of this is complete and total BS? And as we found out from the Anthony Fauci diary, a lot of it was BS. Let's start there for our Friday punditry, Siraj. I know this was a big issue for you back when it was going on. You've been following this and making a lot of commentary about it. I'll just ask you this question. Should Anthony Fauci have answered questions, or was he smart to take the fifth in front of the Senate committee?
0: I will say, Scott, the one thing that kind of gives me pause is that even his liberal champions in the media are sort of lamenting the fact that Anthony Fauci pled the fifth 111 times in front of the Senate Homeland Security Committee because he was granted a pardon by President Biden on his way out, all the way from 2014 up until the end of his presidency. So that's a span of 10 years. That was when the gain of function research really started in the Wuhan laboratory. And as I think Senator Josh Hawley pointed out, is that you can't plead the fifth if you've been granted a pardon, because legally, like, what are you incriminating yourself with when you've already been given that pardon? So legally speaking, it should not hold up. The fact that he's being held in contempt of Congress, I agree with. I think that's the right move. I'm kind of disappointed in senators like John Fetterman, who's been pretty reasonable as of the last couple of years, to kind of vote along party lines and to not hold Fauci in contempt. But that, you know, that's besides the point, right? Those are, you know, little side notes. The bigger picture here is that, what exactly is Fauci hiding? I mean, we have his diary. We have a good chunk of it. We have specifically the areas where he highlighted the death toll, juxtaposed with, man, the media just loves me. And I don't know what it is. They just can't get enough of me. I just, you know, they think about me. I think about them. Yeah. Dick Tapper, ooh, like these are the type of like love notes that he's sort of writing in his diary. And you're thinking to yourself, this is at the time, a septuagenarian, almost an octogenarian aged man. Like, what are you doing? Yeah. Like, even if you were writing a memoir, like, and that comes out, everyone's going to be like, what, WTF, mate? Like, what? At the time, you were supposed to be leading the pandemic response. And you know who I don't think is not getting enough scorn out of this? You know who was leading the task force during the COVID pandemic? Vice President Mike Pence.
1: Hmm. You think Pence needs to?
0: And there's not much talk about it.
1: If you were chairman of the committee, would you drag him in next?
0: I don't see why not. I mean, I don't know if executive privilege applies to him in this regard, but like, yeah, at this point, I'm very surprised nobody's talking about Mike Pence.
1: On the Fauci piece, we had a legal scholar on from Yale this week, and he absolutely says that they can bypass a full Senate vote, and either Vance or even Chuck Grassley, whoever is judged to be presiding over the Senate in the moment, can actually just send this right over to the Department of Justice. So I suspect he's going to end up having to tangle on this, because I agree with the lawyers that you've also talked to. You can't plead the fifth if you've already gotten a pardon. He got terrible legal advice, but he also got terrible public relations advice. It would have done him a world of good, I think, if he had just sat in front of the committee and said, you know what? I made the best decisions with the information I had at the time. We got some things right and we got a lot of things wrong, but it's important for us to know both. That way we improve for the next time. If he could have had the humility just to say that, he would have done himself a world of good. But instead, taking the fifth, boy, was that terrible, terrible PR advice. All right, let's move on. I want to talk about one of my favorite. Go ahead.
0: I was just going to say, what's very disappointing is that every doctor takes the Hippocratic Oath, you know, do no harm. Mm. And yet the only harm that he's focused on is not doing any harm to his own image.
1: Oh, yeah. Well, he did a lot of harm. It's amazing to me that he, I mean, this is a guy who sat in front of committees, has sat for countless thousands of media interviews. You know, he's never not been willing to talk ad nauseum. And so to sit there and stonewall Congress like that, boy, it was a rough look. All right, I want to move on to the mayor of New York City. He's having an interesting week. First of all, he went to an event with a bunch of cops in Staten Island, and I want to play this for you and get your reaction to it. Mamdani getting booed off the stage. Cut six.
2: Ladies and gentlemen, are you ready for some more dancing? No, we're not. We're getting awards. Somebody's getting an award. You want to see who's getting an award? Come on, guys. I want some energy here.
1: He had that PR debacle, Siraj, and he also is, I think, sort of presiding over a debacle as it relates to these government-owned grocery stores, saying that we're going to have ID in order to get into the grocery stores. And, of course, a lot of us on the right have had fun with that. Do you feel like maybe the honeymoon is wearing off a little bit for Mamdani? What's your take?
0: You know, at this point, he's been the mayor for more than half a year. There are going to be his proponents who say he's doing a great job, that he's finally focusing on, you know, the working people of New York. But at the same time, this who's driving the most sort of economic benefit to New York, i.e. the business owners and everyone who's actually any New Yorker would support this guy, right? Because you have the government run grocery stores. All the bodega owners, they're like, how is it possible that we have to now compete with a government subsidized grocery store that now also requires a library card, if you want to call it that, but it's really just an identification card? I mean, how are you going to prevent people from reselling it? Of course, Costco has, you know, membership. Sam's Club has membership. They're private enterprises. They have an entity where, like, they can probably hedge against a lot of reselling. But at the same time, like, how are you going to prevent people from really abusing the system? And it costs a lot of money. It's $70 million. It's crazy.
1: I know. It's crazy. In the press conference, like, he's holding up, like, this bananas. Bananas are the greatest miracle of capitalism. You can grow a banana in whatever, Argentina, wherever they come from, and have it here in the United States the next day, and it costs, like, 30 cents. I mean, is anybody out there saying, boy, these bananas are breaking me? That's not... Of course not, but he's like standing up at this press conference holding the bananas up like he's getting ready to throw it up at the tip of a basketball game. You know, one other thing that happened to him this week, well, it didn't happen to him. I guess it happened to the people who supported him. He puts out the list of all the property owners in New York that he wants to tax. And all the people that supported him realized their names were on it, including this moron, Scott Galloway, who has this podcast with Kara Swisher. And he gets on the podcast and he's like, I don't know what happened. I supported him and now they've doxed me on the property tax list. Do you think the rich liberals in New York, Siraj, have realized that, yes, the leopard will also eat my face too? Or you think it's going to take some more pain? Give you the last word in this segment.
0: It will be a little bit more pain because I don't think people look at Scott Galloway and think he's sort of like the voice of reason amongst the left. I mean, I think, yeah, maybe Kara Swisher's podcast, having that sort of joint venture with her is helpful to his brand. But ultimately, like, it's going to take a prominent figure in American society to really be like, you know what? I once supported Zohran Mamdani, but I can't take it anymore.
1: Yeah, it's that whole, you know, that plus the fact that he was saying 5 million and then the properties on there were 1 million. And oh, by the way, a lot of the properties on there people live in every day. These weren't second homes. I think a lot of people got a wake up call.
0: Not to mention the fact that the property value in New York City is so high already.
1: I know. That whole thing, total debacle. But I think a lot of people are getting a lesson in what it's like to live under a socialist. More Friday punditry with Siraj when we come back on the Scott Jetty Show. Stay with me.

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11: 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Quelling leftist arguments with truth and common sense. They hate that. 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
13: All right, we'll wrap up the week here. Our pundit of the week, Siraj Hashmi, the senior digital media strategist for Town Hall, a great website you should visit for Interesting content. Siraj, I got to do this story. I did a little WNBA before I went on my vacation. Now I'm back, and I see the WNBA is even crazier than it was before I left. There's a player named Gabby Williams. She plays for the Golden State Valkyries. Pretty good, 14.7 points a game this season. And she says she wants to play against dudes. Let's hear Gabby Williams, cut 8.
0: I would welcome a trans athlete on my team or against my team anytime. I don't think it's a problem in the world.
13: Okay, so Gabby says she wants to play against dudes. Well, there is, as luck would have it, a dude who's willing to do this. You may have heard of him. His name is Enes Kanter, or Enes Freedom. I guess he changed his name. Former NBA player. He's like 7 feet tall. Today, he declared for the WNBA draft. Cut 16.
14: After careful consideration and reviewing the current eligibility guidelines, I am officially declaring myself a WNBA prospect. If simply declaring who you are is all that's required, then I meet every single requirement necessary to compete in the WNBA. My team and I have carefully examined the WNBA's eligibility criteria and governing framework surrounding self-identification and inclusion. Based on the current guidelines, I can and am officially declaring my eligibility for the upcoming WNBA draft in May 2027. I am definitely not here to mock, make fun of, or disrespect any community or personal choices. I am simply asking that the current rules be applied equally to everyone. The rules that represent the very values many WNBA players and coaches have publicly advocated for. My team and I are prepared to ensure these guidelines are applied equally, consistently, and without exception. And I look forward to the WNBA honoring its stated principles. See you at training camp.
13: What do you think, Siraj? Should somebody in the WNBA draft Enes Freedom? I mean, it would give them, well, I would say you would have games that were like literally like 200-0 if they had one dude on the team. That's what would happen. What do you think? I think somebody should do it. You tell me.
15: I recall Donald Trump saying back in 2022 that if he were to buy a WNBA team, he would ask LeBron James if he had any interest in becoming a woman. And it's just, and it's freedom. And don't underestimate the sort of the tact and sort of the determination of someone who's willing to change their last name. That takes a lot of work, right? So someone who went from Enes Kanter, Enes Freedom. That's a big deal. And also, you know, as a Celtics fan, he played fairly well for the Celtics in the short stint that he was there. But I will say this. He has been one of the more impressive members of the NBA post-NBA career, considering how he's actually trying to make a change in our society. And he brings up a valuable point. He's not actually in it to mock anyone, but he does want to make sure that the WNBA is adhering to the rules that they put forward. And if the rules that they put forward has a massive loophole that allows men to join their sport, then I don't see why anyone shouldn't be exploiting that. And if he's doing it with all sincerity, my hat's off to him.
13: Well, there's been coaches. There's that one coach who wore a shirt saying, that she wanted to be inclusive of anybody who wanted to play in the WNBA. You've got numerous players saying, absolutely, let's have some of these dudes come into the league. I think there's going to be a groundswell of support for Enes Freedom. You know, we know him here in Kentucky a little bit. He tried to play for the University of Kentucky Wildcats, and the NCAA like kind of screwed him out of it, and he never got to play for Kentucky, which was very sad because he was sort of a heralded recruit for the Cats at the time. But anyway, crazy. The WNBA every week gets crazier and crazier. All right, we got about a minute left, Siraj. We got to do our winners and losers. I'll give you the honor. Who is the winner of the week in American politics?
15: Mike Rogers, a Republican Senate nominee from Michigan. He has the opportunity to become the first Republican elected for the U.S. Senate seat in Michigan since 1994. That's 32 years. And he's been gifted basically a silver platter with Abdul Al-Sayed, who has just so many receipts out there, so many clips of him saying how much he hates this, that, and the third about Michigan, how much he cares about things that have nothing to do with Michigan. And the simplest ploy that he has to go is Mike Rogers is for Michigan. Abdul El-Sayed is for Palestine. Mike Rogers is for you. That's all he has to do.
13: Yeah, he had a great week. Overall, the socialist march in Michigan may turn a purple state a little more red here in 26. I'm going to give you my loser, and it's in the same bucket, Chuck Schumer. He and the establishment wanted Haley Stevens. They got Abdul El-Sayed. He then says, okay, I'll be for Abdul El-Sayed, who then immediately endorses, like, Chris Van Hollen for Majority Leader Chuck Schumer at a rough week. Siraj Hashmi from Town Hall, you've been a great pundit. You're a great audience. Have a great weekend, and we'll see you Monday. Thanks for listening. You know, we hear a lot these days about conviction, but real conviction isn't measured by what you say when it's easy. It is measured by what you're willing to do when your beliefs are tested. And that's what makes Charlie Kirk, American Martyr, worth watching. Oh, our friend Charlie. At its heart, this is not a political story. It is the story of a man whose Christian faith shaped his character, guided his decisions, and gave him the courage to stand firm in the face of opposition. Charlie understood that faith isn't something that we practice for an hour on Sunday and then leave it behind. It's meant to influence how we live, how we lead, and how we serve others every day. Charlie's story challenges each of us to consider the legacy that we're building through our own faithfulness and whether we are willing to live boldly for Christ when it matters most. Go to angel.com/SJ. Do it today. Become an Angel Guild member. And when you do, you can watch Charlie Kirk, American Martyr, and help bring more stories of faith, courage, and conviction to audiences around the world.
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22: News this hour from Town Hall. I'm Ron Taylor. Ukrainian President Zelensky visited Serbia for talks with its president.
23: It's been 8 years since a Ukrainian president visited Serbia and held talks with Serbian President Aleksandar Vučić. This visit came as Russia attacks Kiev and its surrounding region, where at least 4 people were killed, including a child. Zelensky said deliveries of Patriot air defense interceptors had slowed and that the U.S. has agreed to let Ukraine manufacture Patriot systems, but bureaucracy is slowing the process of obtaining licenses. I'm Rika Ann Garcia.
22: That polling miss in the Senate Democratic Michigan primary may have revealed a huge problem.
24: Polls dramatically underestimated Abdul El-Sayed's performance among non-college whites in the Michigan Senate primary, predicting a 30-point lead where he barely won by 5 points, exposing systemic polling flaws. Expert Scott Rasmussen attributes this to overrepresentation of overeducated postgrads eager to respond to polls, combined with the unpredictability of turnout in high-stakes primaries. Ken Lorman reporting.
22: Vice President J.D. Vance is out with a new book focusing on his faith and says he's learned a lot about Christian growth over the years.
1: You have to work at it. And there's a way in which the practice of the faith forms you in the right way. There's a way in which, you know, participating in the sacraments and praying and actually going to confession and doing all these things, they slowly have this miraculous effect on a person.
22: Iran has issued a dramatic new demand around the reopening of the Strait of Hormuz. Oman says talks to manage the strait between it and Iran are continuing. Meanwhile, the United Arab Emirates said on Saturday that an Iranian missile targeted one of its ships that's owned by Abu Dhabi's state-run ADNOC oil company. More at townhall.com.
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35: Partly cloudy, patchy fog this morning, low in the low 70s, mostly sunny later today, scattered storms back in the afternoon into the evening hours. See high today around 92, our heat index at 100. Showers and thunderstorms likely on Monday. I'm Georgia WeatherNet meteorologist KJ Allen on AM 920, The Answer.
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4: Leave it to Eric Erickson, of all people, to really solve the Burrito Gate problem. His Substack. Substack newsletter just came out. It says, well, there's no such thing as a $20 burrito. That's not the point. For God's sake, that's not the point. That's Eric Erickson. He's that kid in the back of the room in class. Actually, it's only $17.30. Rounding up, Eric. We're making a point here. In mere moments, we'll check in with Todd Starnes. I bet he would never pay $20 for a burrito. I bet his trad wife makes his burritos. Either way, Todd Starnes in a moment. Also in the next hour, KT McFarlane. She'll just send the 7th Fleet down to Mexico to bring back a stash of burritos. Luke Rosiak from Daily Wire is getting to the bottom of Chickengate. How the Washington Post did a jihad against the vice president over his little family chicken coop in the backyard. It's a remarkable story. That's all coming up. Good morning. O'Connor and Company here from our flagship station, WMAL in Washington, D.C., and the Relief Factor Studios. Today, we have a primary in the volunteer state of Tennessee. And remember, all eyes were on Tennessee there when they were redistricting because the Supreme Court decided that, yeah, the misinterpretation of the Voting Rights Act was actually causing a lot of racism to happen in states, and we don't want racism. The Constitution's against that sort of deal. So now the Voting Rights Act is being interpreted properly without the influence of racists who tried to draw lines based on the color of people's skins. And now all those districts are up for primary today, as well as a couple of statewide seats. Todd Starnes is the host of the Todd Starnes Show every day, noon to three in Memphis, Tennessee. On our station in Memphis as well, thank you very much. KWAM, good morning. Todd Starnes, good to talk with you.
7: Larry, good morning. And we love waking up with Larry O'Connor here in the Bluff City, the home of Elvis Presley and B.B. King. So we love your show here.
4: Dude, so before we get into politics, we got to work out some sort of event down in Memphis for all your great listeners. And we got to include Graceland. Is there some sort of Elvis something we can do?
7: Oh, we can make that happen. Of course, you know, Elvis Week is coming up, so which is a huge thing. I mean, thousands of people coming into the Bluff City. You know, we've got the big FedEx St. Jude Championship coming up. You know, we've got a lot of PGA players, stars here in town as well. So yeah, we've got to make that happen.
4: All right, we will. But to the work at hand here, Todd, you've got a primary today in Tennessee. Something tells me, I could be wrong, you tell me, but I don't think Hassan Piker is going to be campaigning with any of the Democrats there. I don't think Abdul El-Sayed would get very far in Tennessee, or have things changed in Tennessee?
7: You would be surprised. We actually have a candidate here that will probably be the Democrat nominee in the 9th congressional district. You were mentioning that district, Steve Cohen's former district. He's not running.
4: Yes. He was always my favorite African American in the House of Representatives, Steve Cohen.
7: Yes, his claim to fame, of course, eating from the bucket of fried chicken during a committee hearing.
4: That's right.
7: On Capitol Hill, the pride and joy of Memphis.
4: What a guy.
7: Yeah, so Justin Pearson is basically Jasmine Crockett with the power fro, and he is probably going to be the nominee. But the way the district has been redrawn, looks like this is going to be a pickup seat for the Republicans. A guy by the name of Brent Taylor, a state senator, has President Trump's endorsement, and it looks like he will more than likely be the new congressman after the general election, giving Tennessee a full sweep of Republican lawmakers, Cohen the only Democrat in the congressional delegation.
4: That's great news, actually. And listen, you've had a huge demographic shift there in Tennessee because so many people, I've got a lot of friends who used to live in Southern California who came to Tennessee. And I was like, dude, come as a refugee and embrace the culture and the politics of Tennessee. Don't act like an evangelist and say, hey, we're going to change these people now and remold them in the model of California. Has that been a real cultural tension there in your state?
7: Well, it is, and we've seen the Californication of, like, Nashville, for example, which has really undergone a big shift culturally and politically. I mean, you look at Memphis and Nashville, those are the two Democrat powerhouse areas of the state.
4: Yeah.
7: We're practicing strong border security here, Larry, and so we have been inviting people to come down. We just hope they don't realize we're actually sending them to Kentucky instead of Tennessee.
4: All right. Good to know. Todd Starnes is our guest. By the way, Todd has a new book coming out next week, I'll have you know, The Golden Age, How Trump Saved America. We're going to get into that book in a bit, Todd, but I do want to focus on some of the other races there. First of all, Senator Bill Hagerty, he is up for re-election this year, isn't he?
7: He is, and he's going to win, you know, without any opposition at all, hardly. So okay. He'll do well. He'll be back in the Senate.
4: Marsha Blackburn, on the other hand, we've had her on the program quite a bit, and she is running for governor of Tennessee. What's that race looking like?
7: Wow, this is really, really an ugly race. So we have three Republicans running, and the issue is I like all three of these people. They're all very good human beings. Monty Fritz, who is the MAGA candidate, grassroots favorite. He's a state representative running with hardly any money, but the guy is drawing hundreds of people to his events. Then you have Congressman John Rose, who is running, and also Senator Blackburn, as you said. The president actually did not jump in and endorse anyone in this race, which is a little unusual. And the reason why is he really likes John Rose, and he likes Marsha Blackburn. So the president's staying out of it. The polling has been all over the place. The reality is there's not a major issue driving voters in the gubernatorial race. So we'll see how all this plays out. I mean, you know, the general thinking is Blackburn's going to win, and she may win big. However, at one point, their internal polling was showing her up by, I think, 50 or 60 points in the race. Now we're looking at maybe a 10 or 12-point lead.
4: Interesting. So we'll watch that one. You think that'll be the big? What do you think is the big headline tomorrow morning coming out of Tennessee when you wake up? What will you be leading with?
7: I think the big headline is the gubernatorial race. That's the big story coming out of Tennessee, and I think really the closeness of the race, also turnout. The turnout among Republican voters, for example, in the Memphis area, we're down 12 points from the last election. So we've got some big problems here with a depressed voter turnout. And I really do think it has to do with those $20 burritos.
4: Well, let's get that. I knew it. See, listen, Todd Starnes, if those of you remember Todd Starnes of his great work at Fox Digital and on Fox News, Fox News Radio, Todd, you have a sixth sense, an antenna. You can find these stories. I would look at your byline every single day to try to find what Todd Starnes was talking about, because you understand the intersection of culture, of the economy, of politics, of faith, raising our children. And this $20 burrito thing is a real deal. What if you were advising Donald Trump or J.D. Vance or Mike Johnson about what's going on with people in this country, in this economy, and what resonates, what would you say?
7: Well, I think we really have to look at affordability. You know, a lot of people love to, love to hit on Gen Z. You know, the issue here is their concerns are, in fact, legitimate. My staff is mostly made up of Gen Zers, and so I hear these issues all the time, you know, in real time. We actually had a lady calling into our national show yesterday. And she said, hey, look, forget about the burritos. Have you seen how much a gallon of milk is costing these days?
4: Yeah.
7: So I think the issue is a lot of these people in our world, Larry, who are out there making these jokes and cracks about Gen Z, they're not shopping down at Kroger or Piggly Wiggly.
4: Yeah.
7: They don't have to deal with those issues every single day. So I think it is a real problem. Yeah, you can get a burrito, for under $20. But that's not the issue, as you rightly pointed out.
4: People aren't going to vote for an Abdul al-Sayed because of his policies, because they like Marxism, because they want to, abandon. I mean, some of them want to abandon Israel as such an important ally. But that's not what's going on here. He's saying things are too expensive. I'm going to keep corporations out of government. I'm going to put money in your pocket, and I'm going to make sure that you've got a doctor. Now, all the ways he's going to do that will ruin our country, Todd. But the message resonates. He's at least giving solutions instead of just saying, oh, communism is bad.
7: Yeah, it's a great point you raise. And again, I address this in the book, The Golden Age, going all the way back to, I would say, 2007, 2008. I was writing about this at Fox, where schools were actually teaching children in a very weird way that socialism was actually far better than capitalism. And yeah, they were doing that through clever cartoons and a lot of propaganda. And I don't think the conservative movement understands that our nation's taxpayer-funded classrooms have been turned into those propaganda centers, and they have actually changed hearts and minds over a generation of American kids. We are dealing, and I think the president was right yesterday, the White House said that our real fight is with communism. And it's true. It is a clear and present danger. And I'm concerned that we're going to see even more young people embracing communism unless we actually take back our public schools, defund, dismantle the Department of Education, as the president promised on the campaign trail. That's the only way.
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4: That's right. I said walking in Memphis, and I'm not going to apologize for it. Todd Starnes, host of the Todd Starnes Show on our powerhouse radio station affiliate in Memphis, KWAM, the Mighty 990. And he is a stalwart conservative voice who has always been able to hone in on what the real crux of the problem is, the kitchen table, living room, parenting issues that really make this country and our lives, for that matter, so important in this United States. And he's got a brand new book out. It's called The Golden Age, How Trump Saved America. By the way, the cover of the book is, look at this. It reminds me of the F. Scott Fitzgerald copy of The Great Gatsby that I read when I was in high school. Is that what you're going for here? We are in the Roaring Twenties, I suppose.
7: We are, Larry, but my book is also not only it's a celebration of how Trump saved America, but it's also a warning that after the Roaring Twenties, well, we had a pretty difficult time in America. So
4: yes.
7: The book is a reminder to Americans the fight is not over just yet. You know, we've got to still stand up and fight for our freedom. As Ronald Reagan said, it's not passed along in our bloodstream.
4: Oh, I sort of thumbnail it here for me in terms of how Trump saved America, because I think there are a lot of people who would immediately say, yeah, if we continue going down that path, if Kamala Harris had, God forbid, won that election, it could very well have been over.
7: Well, absolutely. And really, there's a burrito connection to the book, actually, and it involves the president and Meatloaf. And I write about this in the book. I was invited down to Mar-a-Lago, and I interviewed the president. And had a meal there at this palatial, you know, club. And I'm looking at the menu, and they have everything you would expect to have on the menu at Mar-a-Lago. But as I was scrolling down, I realized they had Mrs. Trump's meatloaf. And so the president actually has his mother's meatloaf recipe there, and it's being served at Mar-a-Lago. And it's absolutely phenomenal. And as I was sitting there eating the president's mother's meatloaf there at Mar-a-Lago, I'm thinking to myself, you know, this is why Donald Trump is who he is, and this is why he resonates. He really is this blue-collar billionaire, a guy who actually gets it. He understands the fundamentals of what it means to be a regular Joe while being more than a regular Joe. And so I use that story really to sort of launch the book and explore the ways that he saved the military. He saved our nation's education system. He's saving America's churches, for example, encouraging them to get into the fight and to stand up for values in the public marketplace. And we do it with a lot of fun, a lot of humor, but also just a reminder of what is really at stake here as we watch the rise of socialism within our own borders.
4: Well, that is the response to Trump, it appears, is socialism. I remember during the Reagan era, we're both old enough to have lived through both Reagan and Trump. How lucky are we, Todd Starnes? And during the Reagan era, Democrats ended up saying, yeah, he's got a point. You know, famously, you had Democrats switch parties under Ronald Reagan and re-identify themselves as Republicans because the party had lost it. Here under Donald Trump, it looks like it's the opposite reaction. They are going so far and so extreme to the polar opposite of what Donald Trump represents that it feels like there's no resolving that.
7: Yeah, I think it's a fair point, and I think the Democrat Party is just gone right now. And when you've got folks like James Carville out there saying that, you know, he's thinking about leaving the party, we thought he had gotten into the Tennessee sipping whiskey. but you know, again, this is how far crazy left these people have gone. You know, here in Memphis, for example, a couple of weeks ago, I mentioned the Justin Pearson, Jasmine Crockett with the power throw.
4: Yeah,
7: they had a huge rally. Over 1,000 people showed up at a mega church, a black mega church here. AOC, Ayanna Pressley, Summer Reed, members of the squad. The pastor of the church got up and said, Jesus was a socialist, so we should be a socialist. And the crowd roared with approval. So this is how dangerous it is that even in the southern states, they're having these kinds of conversations. So this is a time for Republicans to stand up. And, you know, we've got to, President Trump got us back into a good fighting position. Now we're going to have to take it from here.
4: The Golden Age, How Trump Saved America, it officially releases on Tuesday. We got a sneak preview from the author himself, Todd Starnes. Go ahead and grab that book on pre-order. It will deliver Tuesday, August 11th. Todd Starnes, I'm going to take you up on that. We're going to do a whole Elvis Fest down there. Can't wait to get there and see you in Memphis.
7: Larry, we've got blue suede shoes ready for you.
4: Thank you for that. Todd Starnes, the man, the myth, KWAM, the mighty 990. Thank you, Todd, and good luck with the book. It's going to be great, and we'll be watching those results in 10.
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18: With SRN News, I'm Ron Taylor. The Senate has passed a short-term measure to keep federal agencies funded into early December and avoid a government shutdown during campaign season. The Senate's passage of the bill in an oversight or overnight vote, rather, Saturday shows lawmakers are still learning from two historic showdowns and shutdowns that occurred this past year. The bill generally funds the federal government at current levels through December 11th, but includes a variety of funding exceptions that senators negotiated with the White House. Darlene Graham, the sister of the late Senator Lindsey Graham, is running in a crowded Republican Senate primary Tuesday. She was appointed to fill out his term after he died. Now she wants to serve a full 6 years and has the endorsement of President Trump to do so. But some South Carolina Republicans see her lack of experience as elective office makes her a less appealing candidate. This is SRN News.
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4: Partly cloudy, patchy fog this morning, low in the low 70s, mostly sunny later today, scattered storms back in the afternoon into the evening hours. See a high today around 92, our heat index at 100, showers and thunderstorms likely on Monday. I'm Georgia WeatherNet meteorologist KJ Allen on AM 920, The Answer.
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6: Elections, the rise of the pro-Hamas left, as demonstrated by Abdul al-Sayed in Michigan, and a whole lot more. All that with K.T. McFarland coming up. Nicholas in Scranton, I'm talking about Burrito Gate. I don't know why we're calling it Burrito Gate, but it just seems like a big scandal. And the huge names in political conversations and cultural conversations have chimed in on it. Chef Andrew Gruhl had a good point here, by the way, from the restaurant owner's perspective on how expensive these burritos are. But it is part of the zeitgeist here, and it's something that Republican politicians can't just wave away. They need to be able to communicate about these things. Otherwise, if they just say, don't worry, everything's fine, that's how Marxists win, because Marxists say, They hone in on the problem, and they're not wrong about the problem, except the solution they bring actually makes things worse. Nicholas in Scranton on O'Connor and Company. Good morning, Nicholas. What do you think? What's the answer to the burrito question?
7: Good morning, Larry. Thanks for taking my call. I love waking up to you, by the way.
6: Thank you, brother.
7: From the first show nationally.
6: I appreciate it.
7: Yes, sir. Indeed. You know, in my humble opinion, I think people have, you know, tend to focus on keeping up with the Joneses, as the expression goes.
6: Oh, yeah.
7: You know,
6: yep.
7: There's a lot of money to free up, Larry. People want to drive and lease a car every 3 years. That's crazy. That's just nuts. You know, they want to buy, name brand clothes, let's say, that are on TV. They want a new phone, a $1,200 phone every couple of years. You know, keep it simple and real. This country was built on thriftiness. It doesn't mean, you know, you're going to be frugal and cheap, a tightwad. No, it means get your money's worth. Focus on your needs, not your wants. And I really believe, you know, a wise man lives within his means. Excuse me, a smart man lives within his needs. But a wise man lives below his means. Don't worry about what other people do. You don't need that, you know, an extra 1,000 square feet in your house. Don't put it on your credit card. People are putting McDonald's and Chipotle on their credit card, and they're paying interest on that. There's a lot of ways. Things have gotten more expensive, but not under Trump. I got to tell you, I shop. It blew up under Biden, but people throw their money around. They just don't realize that.
6: Things are definitely better under Trump, but it's not where it needs to be. I think we need to make progress. It was definitely better than the Trump days. Nicholas in Scranton, I think there's a lot of wisdom there, and I appreciate it. Thank you for listening there. We do love our listeners in Scranton and our station there. Two stations in the Scranton area. 855-784-4255. How do you talk about this without sounding like, you know, get off my lawn, boomers, back when I was your age?

0: Because I think, objectively speaking, there is seriously a problem here. But the problem goes well beyond just things are too expensive. This really is about choices people are making. And there is a way to make this work. But I think it comes to our education and it comes to our parenting. That's a huge problem. But Nicholas just honed in on part of this, too. And that's the whole social media status thing where, oh, these people in my life who are my peers and my age, who I only know through what they're presenting on Instagram or what have you, they've got all these things. I should have them, too. I need to have them, too. No, no, no. I deserve to have them, too. And even if it makes no sense economically in my life, even if I have to go into debt and I can't afford to save money to buy a house, I'm still going to get those things. And that's a values question. That's what that is. And you don't fix that with the government. 855-784-4255. My friend Lindsay Feifeld actually contributed a very wise observation to this. I'm telling you, everybody was chiming in on this. And I want to read what Lindsay said. She says, I have a theory about why we're talking past each other in conversations about how difficult and unaffordable things are right now. I have friends struggling financially. And by the way, Lindsay is, she's a millennial. I want to say she's in her early 40s, let's say. Maybe just 40. Mother, two children. I have friends struggling financially, even though they make a lot of money. They're in high-status industries where there isn't just pressure to signal that they are financially well off. They, honest to God, don't think anyone will give them work if they don't show up in Tuckernuck. Is that an expensive brand clothing? I think it is. And a Porsche with a matcha latte. So they have massive car payments, use Uber Eats frequently because they're exhausted after a long day of work, put their kids in insanely expensive pre-K programs. That's the other thing. A lot of people, especially in the D.C. area, you know, they can't afford to pay for things or buy things because they can't trust the public school system that they're taxed out of their mind for, that they're not even using. So then they spend the rest of their money and even money they don't have on private school tuition because they love their children and they want to make sure that they get a good education. And the education they're paying for through their tax dollars is garbage. Yes, that's another problem here. They're not putting anything into retirement, and they are one major setback away from catastrophe. They say things like, I make $200,000 and I'm struggling. How is anyone else surviving? See, that's another thing. A lot of these people who are chiming in and they're saying, listen, I'm barely making ends meet and I'm doing well. I'm in the top, 5% income earners in this country. So people who make less than me, they've got to have it bad. So I'm going to vote for Marxists. That's why you see all of these relatively upwardly mobile, college-educated suburbanites in their 20s and 30s who are voting for the Marxists, claiming that they're helping the working class, when people who are actually in the working class are saying, no, no, no, we don't want to have anything to do with socialism. Because they're actually making money and they're barely surviving because of the choices they're making or because of societal pressure or what have you. And they rationalize in their minds, geez, if it's that hard for me, well, it's got to be devastating for people who are less fortunate. So we better go with Abdul El-Sayed and Bernie Sanders. There's a lot going on here. All right, back to Lindsay. Meanwhile, my friends who bring homemade iced coffee to the playground, pack our husband's lunch boxes, shop consignment, and drive paid-off cars. Yes, we complain about the high cost of groceries, too, but we're not overwhelmed with anxiety about it. We also have mostly been raised by grandparents with depression-era survival skills that run deep. There's something very calming about growing a ton of tomatoes and zucchini and selling stuff on Facebook Marketplace for cash in a world of chaos and uncertainty. Read the Bible, pull your weeds, make choices based on what's right for your family and not what other people are doing. So says Lindsay Feifeld. And I think she's on to something there. It's true. My dad was born in the 30s. He didn't live directly in the Depression necessarily, but he was also the, eighth of nine children. They didn't have much money. My grandfather, his dad, worked for the phone company in Michigan. That's not the road to wealth. He shared a couple of rooms with all of his siblings. They all wore hand-me-downs. And he raised me. And I'm way well off. I'm way better off than my grandfather, Lord knows, and my dad at this point in my life. And yes, I probably spend more than I should, but I also have a very specific mindset every single month when I look at my budget and I look at the income and the expenses. And that mindset was instilled in me by parents and grandparents who knew how bad things can get. Let's go to Raymond, St. Petersburg, Florida. Good morning, Raymond. You want to chime in on the $20 burrito question? And again, it's not really about the burritos. It's about much, much more. Go ahead, Raymond.
1: Well, yeah, good morning, Larry. I've been a longtime listener to WMAL, even though I'm down here.
0: Excellent.
1: Glad you filled in this spot. But one the thing that you bring up, the inflation from the government printing money, but the government also interferes in our capitalism because they mandate what a business owner has to pay for minimum wage. So there's a lot of money that's on that line paying those workers to make those burritos. And so let's say they have somebody in their minimum wage, and it varies from all these different places. But let's say the minimum wage is $15. In New York City, I don't know what the minimum wage is. And they've got somebody who's been working at Chipotle for several years. They have to get a pay raise when the minimum wage goes up because it's a government self-tax. Because when the government says we're going to help everybody out by increasing the minimum wage, what they're really doing is forcing generating more payroll taxes. So now it's going to cost more money for the business to sell that burrito, so the price of the burrito goes up.
0: You are 1,000% right, Raymond. In all of these places where young people who are just starting out and they've moved to the big city for their first big job and now they're freaking out because things cost so much money. Let's take New York City, for example. They just recently, like this year, increased their minimum wage to $17 an hour. In Seattle, the minimum wage is $21.30 an hour. And these are two of the most liberal, left-wing, progressive, whatever Marxist label you want to give it, I'll call it Marxist, in those cities. And they're all complaining about how expensive basic fast food items are, yet at the same time, they just celebrated forcing employers to pay astronomical amounts of money on a per hour basis for employees that are probably going to work for them for about 6 months. And they're not connecting those dots. Raymond, brilliant point. I did 100% right. That's Raymond in St. Petersburg, Florida. 855-784-4222. 4255. 855-STEGALL. You know, should we keep it 855-STEGALL now that he's going to be a congressman? It's kind of an homage to the freshman representative from Missouri. How about Woody in Louisiana? All right, Woody, solve this for us, will you? What's the story with affordability versus young people making maybe questionable choices?
2: I say the heck with burritos or tacos. Let's go with couscous and cornbread. It's not but 10 cents a bowl. And forget about all that other baloney. I've lived like that for 3 years. Did I ever vote for a communist? Hell no. And I lived 3 years under Democrat rule. So these young people, they need to scratch to make a living and stop their baloney, man. They went 4 years to be insane, and this is America. Shove this Constitution up their rear ends.
0: So says Woody in Louisiana. So let it be written, so let it be done, Woody. I got to tell you, Woody, thank you for the call. I just want you to know that the reason why I wanted this program to go national was so that Woody in Louisiana could be a part of our morning conversation. Couscous and cornbread. Shove that Constitution up there. What is couscous? Can someone help me with that? I know it's got to be some sort of Cajun dish, I'm guessing. Fried oatmeal. Fried oatmeal is couscous. All right. done. We solved it. I knew we would.
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0: Conservative commentator and columnist Mark Thiessen. You see him on Fox News. I think he's a Washington Post columnist. Was he Mike Pence's political advisor? Is that right? I think so. I can't remember. Oh, Donald Rumsfeld. Thank you. There you go. Mark Thiessen commented on this. His first comment on the burrito thing was, "Cry me a river. The burritos in the college cafeteria are included in your meal plan." There's your get off my lawn comment. Somebody replied back and said, "These think tank types like Mark scold young people and pressure the GOP to adopt a market knows better than you response to young people struggling with affordability. Then they're somehow surprised when actual socialists like Mamdani or El Sayed win elections." Again, everybody's kind of right on this. I don't think the best way to respond is it's on your meal plan, cry me a river. His response was this, Mark Thiessen. "A burrito only costs $20 when you buy it on DoorDash because you're too lazy to walk over to Chipotle or Taco Bell where you can get one for $3.99. When I graduated, I lived on ramen noodles. I had two roommates and worked two jobs. I didn't whine about affordability. I worked hard so I could one day afford a better life." See, that's the instinct of me and my generation. We Gen Xers, first of all, again, I get it. I totally understand why Mark is saying this. Because our generation was sort of left to fend for ourselves. Our boomer parents, we were latchkey kids. We were raised by Gilligan's Island reruns, and we were there on the first day MTV opened because there was nothing else to do, because we were coming home from school and we were left to fend for ourselves. And so, yes, we ate the afternoon snacks of Ritz crackers and Cheese Whiz. And then when we started to live our life, we saved and scrimped and we lived four to a house and we barely made it, but it was good and it built our character, darn it. So I get it. I get it. I understand why he responds that way. At the same time, if you're trying to win hearts and minds and elections, oh, by the way, you might not want to scold people who have some legitimate beefs. Sean Davis at The Federalist. Speaking on behalf of the millennials in the room. "Life was affordable before you went into government and demanded endless Middle East wars." Fascinating. Tell us more. This is the thing. By the way, J.D. Vance also chimed in on it and said something. I think his response to Mark Thiessen was something to the effect of, "Yeah, Mark, it looks like you haven't missed a burrito when it's put in front of you." Sort of. I don't think Mark Thiessen is an overweight dude, right? But J.D. Vance, he's struggled with this weight. We are analyzing this and recognizing that both sides have a point. Both sides are right. Both sides are wrong. But ultimately, if you want to win an election, you got to figure that out. And you need to be able to actually educate people and say, you're right, things cost too much. Here's why they cost too much. And you're voting for people who will make it worse. And at the same time, while we wait for prices to come down and we try to employ policies that will bring prices down, you could be making smarter choices in your lives so you're not having to pay all that money for this sort of thing, because you don't really need that daily iced matcha for $10. Get yourself some Folgers, buy yourself a cheap Mr. Coffee, and make your own coffee in the morning. You'll be surprised how much money you have left at the end of the day. Jeff in Kentucky. Okay, Jeff, you're next up on O'Connor and Company. Thanks for tuning in.
14: Hey, thanks, Larry. Love the show.
0: Thanks, man.
14: So I think it's exactly right, because we have to be able to draw a line between things that have happened over the last 5-6 years and why prices are the way they are. I think there was a government study recently that said 30% of the increase in real estate was due to increased demand from more population in the country. So,
0: it was illegal immigrants. It was you bring in 20 million illegal immigrants that had not been planned for, had the economy wasn't structured to support them, and certainly housing was not developed to the level to be able to accommodate them. And the next thing you know, you're going to have a huge demand for places to live, from apartments to condos to townhouses to, single-family homes. Single-family homes where five families are living in them, and it's going to drive the price of all that real estate and all those homes up. It absolutely, Jeff.
14: So you do that at the same time. You also are coming off the pandemic where you've severely restricted supply of building materials, things like that. And so it's ridiculous. I have a son that's 23. Just bought his first home. Super proud of him. He's the last of five, doing really, really well. He paid for a 1,600 square foot home, $320,000 in Louisville, Kentucky. Six years ago, that house was $150,000.
0: Yeah. Yep.
14: Ridiculous.
0: It is. Jeff, thank you for sharing that. You're right. You're right. I'm going to get as many as I can. How about Roger in Germantown, Wisconsin, where you've got a big primary coming up Tuesday? Roger, you only have 30 seconds, but I do want you to make your point. Roger?
15: Please. Maximize what you spend on appreciating assets. Minimize what you spend on depreciating assets. That has governed our economic life. The other thing quickly is the concept of family capital. The money you have invested is not yours. It's not your children's. It's not your grandchildren's. It's the family legacy, the family heritage, and your duty is to invest it well, increase it, and pass it along to the next generation.
0: Roger, you're 100% right, and what you just said in 30 seconds on this radio program, you will not hear in 4 years of high school and certainly 4 years of higher education at a
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19: Abdul El-Sayed, arguably the most radical major party candidate in the history of the United States. I mean, we've had Gus Hall, an American communist, and we've had Eugene Debs, a socialist, run before. But I think Abdul El-Sayed is the most radical major party candidate for the United States Senate ever. The sprint of the Democratic Party over the left edge.
17: 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The Answer. 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
20: News this hour from Town Hall, I'm Ron Taylor. The Department of Homeland Security reports record-setting deportations of illegal aliens by the Trump administration.
21: A new report totals over 1.4 million forced removals, averaging about 4,200 per day, on pace, authorities say, for an all-time high. DHS says the operation included deportations of worst of the worst illegal alien gang members and other serious criminals, as ICE detentions reportedly hit a monthly high of 46,000 in June. The agency says ICE agents are not slowing down in its mission to arrest and remove illegal aliens. Ken Lorman reporting.
1: A major White House construction project just hit a legal roadblock.
2: A federal appeals court has ordered the Trump administration to halt construction of the planned White House ballroom, ruling that President Trump cannot build it without approval from Congress. The 2-1 decision finds the president lacks unilateral authority for the project, even though the administration says it is being paid for entirely with private funds. The court put its order on hold for 2 weeks to give the administration time to appeal to the Supreme Court. Willie Nelson, The White House.
1: Iran has issued dramatic new demands around the reopening of the Strait of Hormuz. Oman says talks to manage the strait between it and Iran are continuing. Meanwhile, the United Arab Emirates said on Saturday that an Iranian missile targeted one of its ships that's owned by the state-run oil company. Darlene Graham, the sister of the late Senator Lindsey Graham, is running in a crowded Republican Senate primary Tuesday. She was appointed to fill out his term. After he died, now she wants to serve a full 6 years and has the endorsement of President Trump to do so. But some South Carolina Republicans said her lack of experience in elective office makes her a less appealing candidate. Graham, in response, says her state government experience puts her in the plus column. News and analysis at Town Hall.
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24: In 1796, George Washington made one of the most consequential decisions in American history. He chose not to seek a third term as president. So why does that matter? Because America was not built on permanent rulers. It was built on ordered liberty. Faith teaches that authority is a stewardship, not a possession. Leaders are accountable to God for how they use power. And why does that still matter today? Because republics survive when leaders respect limits and citizens defend them. Washington's lesson still stands. A republic is preserved when power has limits, and public service remains a duty to God and country, not a path to personal rule.
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28: Partly cloudy, patchy fog this morning, low in the low 70s, mostly sunny later today, scattered storms back in the afternoon into the evening hours. See high today around 92, our heat index at 100. Showers and thunderstorms likely on Monday. I'm Georgia WeatherNet meteorologist KJ Allen on AM 920, The Answer.
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0: It is O'Connor and Company in 6 minutes after 8 a.m. on the East Coast. That means a lot of our Los Angeles and San Francisco listeners are waking up and starting their day here in the 5 o'clock hour. Some of you have been listening all through the night, and we appreciate it. Thank you for being there. And everywhere in between, by the way, as we have our daily conversation about news, politics, entertainment, pop culture, faith, and the intersection of all those things. As it pertains to elections in this country, that's basically the thumbnail of what O'Connor and Company is, and we're glad you're part of it and have been for quite some time. We're on our flagship station, WMAL, in your nation's capital, in the Relief Factor studios, and joining us in 30 minutes, investigative reporter Luke Rosiak for the Daily Wire, who has an astounding breakdown on the Washington Post and their activism in trying to, trying to get the city of Washington, D.C., to punish, fine, maybe even imprison Vice President J.D. Vance for putting up a chicken coop in his backyard for his children. I wish I was joking. I wish this were satire, but that's what the Washington Post. We've gone from Woodward and Bernstein, Deep Throat, and Watergate to Chickengate. That's coming up in 30 minutes. Joining us right now, friend of the program, a regular guest here every Thursday morning, always a fan favorite. She's the one and only KT McFarland, former Deputy National Security Advisor to President Trump. And, of course, her book, Revolution, Trump, Washington, and We the People, tells a vivid and harrowing account of those early days of the Trump first term and all of the lawfare that sent everybody running for the hills, if necessary. KT, good morning. Thanks for joining us.
5: It's a pleasure. Thank you, Larry.
0: I would love for you to opine on the reaction from our allies and our enemies around the world when they find out that Abdul El-Sayed is now the Democrat nominee for the United States Senate. This is a man who embraces people who are openly celebrating the Hamas terrorists. He wants to completely abandon our relationship with the state of Israel. And worse, frankly. And I'm just wondering, if you're Marco Rubio, the National Security Advisor or the Secretary of State, if you're dealing with people in the Middle East and dealing with our friends and enemies, does this come up? Does this show up on the radar for other countries as they think that maybe the United States is starting to move in a different direction?
5: You know, the whole point of American foreign policy, especially in the Middle East, is credibility right now, because for so long, in the Democrat administrations especially, but for so long, nobody's dealt with Iran. And even going back to the, you know, some of the Republican administrations, nobody's dealt with Iran. And so and the Gulf countries especially, not Israel, but the Gulf countries, especially Saudi Arabia, they look and say, well, America, do you really mean it? Are you going to really be there when we need you?
0: Yeah.
5: And so there's a even though they want us to be, and even though there's far more cooperation with the United States now than there ever has been, and even though there's far more sense of confidence in President Trump's ability and willingness to deal with Iran, there's still that little edge of, you know, well, will they really be there when we need them? Because this is our neighborhood. And if America decides to, you know, really kind of let Iran get off the hook, are we going to have to deal with an Iran on our own? And so, yes, I think it does seep in. Probably it's more confusion over has America gone nuts or is this a real thing than it is anything else. I think it's a lot of it is America's gone nuts, and yeah, Let's just wait and see what happens in November. The funny thing is that now by having very far left-wing candidates in a number of these places, it makes the Republican candidates look far more reasonable to the general election voting population.
0: Well, from your lips to God's ears, I sure hope that's the case. There's also some notion that people believe that the changing demographics in areas like the southeastern Michigan, the Detroit suburbs, where we've seen an influx of immigrants coming in from the Middle East, practicing Muslims and Arabs of all ethnic origins, that this was not by accident, that actually there were countries, and we're seeing it play out in Europe, KT, that countries sort of cynically said, go to these, you know, Western nations, go to Europe, go to the United States. We'll start, you know, building up our population there. And that will, by definition, change the foreign policy of the United States, because now you've got foreign nationals who are voting who actually don't necessarily hold the same policies of the country they just migrated to. Is that, I know it sounds like, you know, some people will say that this is all a plot, but do they think long game like that, some of these countries?
5: Some of them do, but I think that the cautionary tale is what's happened to Europe. They had open borders, and if you get in the it's going to be called the Schengen Agreement, which all the European countries agree to, it's just you wet foot, dry foot. If you have a wet foot, and then you step dry foot onto any piece of land, any country in Western Europe, you can travel throughout Western Europe. And in the case of Spain, they're even giving them citizenship, voting rights, benefits, et cetera, et cetera. And so that's a group that now can migrate. It's like a roaming army of young men who can go anywhere they want in Europe. When you go to countries like, especially the Northern European countries, it's really you have to wonder, is it finished? Are these countries in such a death spiral of cultural confusion and cultural, as you say, like Dearborn, Michigan, but their whole areas of Great Britain, their whole cities in Europe and Belgium, et cetera,
0: right,
5: where really the predominant name, I mean, the greatest number of new names of new baby boys in Britain is Muhammad.
0: Yeah.
5: And so it's the birth rate. It's not just the people who've come in. It's the birth rate and the long-term projections. In talking to British politicians, which to me is an interesting sort of window on it, and I said, look, well, why are you, where did anti-Semitism come from? It really never was in Britain. It was in other parts of Europe, but why is anti-Semitism all of a sudden all over Britain? And they said, well, you have to understand.
0: KT McFarland. Oh, we were getting to the answer about where the anti-Semitism in Great Britain came from. All right, we'll reconnect with KT McFarland in a moment. Let me give you an update, though, on where things stand with the war right now. According to the Iran News Agency, they're lying propagandists, so I don't know why we repeat what they say, but CBS News has, so I'll tell you. They're claiming that Iran and Oman, are close to an agreement on new arrangements for the Strait of Hormuz. But, of course, all of the anticipation from whatever agreement they might make has to do with some sort of toll or fee to safely pass the strait. And we know that the United States and the president and the secretary of state are not going to agree to anything like that. That's a non-starter. This is an international waterway. So who cares what Iran and Oman agree to? KT is with it. KT, finish your thought. Then I want to get to Iran. You were saying the British politician said, with regard to the rising tide of anti-Semitism in England, you've got to understand, and then that's where we lost
5: that. There's a voting block, and a significant voting block in certain parts of Britain they can't ignore.
0: Yeah.
5: And that voting block is anti-Israel, it's anti-Semitic. And so you see, like the tail wagging the dog. It's that little, small-ish group, but that is the group that is the determining factor in a lot of elections. And
0: well,
5: so you see countries like Britain is refusing to join the United States, for example, in cleaning out the Strait of Hormuz, refusing to join the United States, and even the bigger picture of the Middle East and the Iran war, where they were just worried about their own personal elections at the next election.
0: So, well, you're seeing that play out here. I mean, that you've just described a vital voting bloc in Michigan that the Democrats are kowtowing to, as well as the Somali voting bloc in the suburbs of Minneapolis-St. Paul in the state of Minnesota. And by the way, they also have something else in common with our European counterparts. It's a voting bloc, yes, but they also like to take to the streets and cause mayhem with protests that sometimes even turn violent if they don't like the foreign policy of that government. This seems like a suicide mission, KT.
5: Yeah, I've always thought there are two theories that when you see craziness happen, right? But like DEI, for example. One would be, okay, we've got to really temper this. This is so horrible. This is a terrible direction for the country to take. It makes no sense. So let's try to pull back on it. My theory has always been, look, these guys are crazy. Just let them get, the faster they get crazy, the crazier they get, the faster they get, the more the American people wake up. DEI now is dead. 5 years ago, DEI ruled.
0: Yeah.
5: Why is DEI dead? Because the majority of the American people looked up and said, this is crazy. And so there's now an objection to DEI. So when I guess I have full confidence in the common sense of the American people, as long as you expose the craziness. The craziness in New York City, New York is going down the tubes. Every rich person in New York is leaving. Any taxpayer in New York is leaving. And I'm not talking about the billionaires. They've gone. It's the middle class that's leaving. It's the hollowing out of the middle class. It's the mayor of New York has disbanded, for example, the New York Business Council, made up of all of the serious businesses in New York City. He's disbanded them. These are the people who want to make New York good for business. He doesn't want to hear from them. He's trying to turn New York into Cuba. He thinks New York City is going to be Havana. And look how well that turned out. I think at the end of the day, Americans do wake up. And the crazier they get, the crazier people, these crazy people get, the crazier they get, the faster they get, the crazier people prevail. It's common sense. People wake up and say, oh, man, this is nuts. Let's get rid of this.
0: I want to believe you. I do, and I'm always optimistic and hopeful, KT, so you've at least for another 24 hours, I'm going to stay on that side of the equation, and I'll be hopeful along with you. KT McFarland, always great to talk to you. Thank you, my friend.
5: Thank you.
0: Coming up on this very O'Connor & Company program.
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0: Critters always find their way into our news cycle. We've noticed this trend for years now, and so we created a special segment on O'Connor & Company. It's Critter News. It's just that simple. We flirted with the idea of doing a weekly podcast that just focuses on Critter News. I think it would be extremely popular. There's a lot of stuff going on about critters in the news. In fact, coming up, we've got Luke Rosiak of the Daily Wire, who's getting to the bottom of Chicken Coop Gate. There, Washington Post, moving from Woodward and Bernstein to, I don't know, Foghorn Leghorn and the Chicken Hawk. Because they have a brilliant expose getting to the real scandal behind J.D. Vance installing a chicken coop at the vice president's residence in Washington. We'll get to that in a moment. That's Critter News in its own way. But this one is even more to the spirit of Critter News. A story out of Maryland where there has been a rash of attacks by rabid beavers. Just yesterday, a 13-year-old boy was taken to Johns Hopkins Hospital after officials say he was bitten by a beaver Sunday morning at Cunningham Falls State Park. Cunningham Falls, that's in, is that Baltimore County or Carroll County? The incident happened around 9:10 in the morning at the north beach of the lake in the William Hauk area. Officials say the teen suffered injuries in his hands and chest. The swimming beach was closed immediately as Maryland Park Service staff and Maryland Natural Resources Police searched for the beaver so it can be tested for rabies. So I am unfamiliar with the behaviors and the behavior attack patterns of beavers. I'll be honest. I know that we've had attacks from rabid raccoons in the area because raccoons, being the criminal vagrant animals that they are, and trash pandas, et cetera, they'll come right at you. Beavers, my understanding of beavers is that they will not provoke an attack unless they are provoked. Maybe when swimming in this park, the young boy got close to the beaver's den there, and or the dam, or whatever it is the beaver was doing, and this was a self-defense thing. I don't know. Is this a thing that beavers do? Officials say one beaver has been located, but they are working to determine whether it was the animal involved in whether any additional beavers are in the area. How do you know if this is the beaver? How do you? I mean, one beaver looks like another. That's what I've always said. It's kind of hard to hone in. And are they doing a forensic test on the beaver? Is there going to be some sort of definitive marking on the teeth and the bite mark? All right. So that was Sunday. Then yesterday, Maryland Department of Natural Resources closing more areas of Cunningham Falls State Park, same park, around Hunting Creek Lake after a 19-year-old fisherman reported he was bitten by, say it with me, a beaver Wednesday morning. This was yesterday. It marks the second beaver attack at the state park within the past 2 weeks, officials said. So is it the same beaver that's just gone nuts and now it's like a killer beaver? By the way, Killer Beavers, I think, was a Cinemax movie back in the mid-80s. It was like Friday the 13th, you know. The teens go to the summer camp, and then one thing leads to another, and there's attacks everywhere. The injured fisherman in today's attack, a 19-year-old male, appeared to have sustained a bite to the ankle. So maybe was he like wading in the water, like doing some fly fishing, and he didn't even see the beaver coming? That'll happen. And then your ankles just got gnawed on by a beaver. Following the attack today, park officers caught and euthanized the beaver. Oh, so they got the beaver, which is being delivered to the Frederick County Health Department. Maryland Department of Health's laboratory will conduct rabies testing and expects to have results available. All right, well. Again, we had beavers growing up in Michigan a bit, but I don't remember any close encounters with beavers. Squirrels, yes. Wolverines, absolutely. But not beavers. So I guess beavers have become a new threat, I suppose, if you're out there in your hunting. Usually we have stories at this time of year about bears in this area. Beavers used to be pretty benign. But maybe we're infringing on their natural habitat, or maybe the solution here is beaver season. Maybe we should go beaver hunting in Maryland and get some pelts. I would like to mount a beaver and get a stuffed beaver from a taxidermist and have one of those things. That's a conversation piece. But I would use the teeth. So imagine you'd have like a beaver in like a hunting, you know, ferocious mode there with the mouth open and the one claw up, right? And then you could also use the front.
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18: With SRN News, I'm Ron Taylor. Yemen's Houthis say they attacked an oil facility in southwestern Saudi Arabia. Sunday's attack is the latest by the Iranian-backed rebels on the kingdom. Meanwhile, Iran has made new demands about restarting negotiations with the United States and the reopening of the Strait of Hormuz, and the Pentagon is pressing on the U.S. defense industry to accelerate production of weapons. Early today, the Saudi Energy Ministry reported a fire at a facility belonging to the Aramco refinery without casualties. The ministry said the fire was extinguished but didn't describe the cause. Shanghai's two airports have canceled over 1,300 flights as China braces for Typhoon Dolphin. Authorities have relocated around 300,000 people in surrounding areas. The storm brought heavy rains to northern Taiwan and has maximum sustained winds of about 162 kilometers per hour. It is creating a risk of severe flooding and landslides. This is SRN News.
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5: Partly cloudy, patchy fog this morning. Low in the low 70s. Mostly sunny later today. Scattered storms back in the afternoon into the evening hours. See a high today around 92. Our heat index at 100. Showers and thunderstorms likely on Monday. I'm Georgia WeatherNet meteorologist KJ Allen on AM 920, The Answer.
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6: Critical of Beavers. I do like Mr. and Mrs. Beaver from Lion, the Witch, and the Wardrobe. They were awesome. Those are some stellar Beavers there. They were great characters. They were heroes of that story. C.S. Lewis, there with the Chronicles of Narnia. So see that. Don't be afraid. If the Beaver is talking to you, like they do in Narnia, then I think you're going to be fine. You won't be bitten. Joining us right now, Luke Roziak. Luke Roziak is an award-winning investigative reporter for Daily Wire, and you're coming in on the heels of a story about rabid beavers in Maryland, Luke. So I'm sorry. There's no good transition, except that this story is also about animals. This has to do with the vice president's chicken coop. Thanks for joining us. Good morning.
7: Thank you, Larry.
6: Luke, I want to be honest with you. As you were rolling this story out on social media, on X, I thought it was like an April Fool's thing. I thought that this was satire. Please explain to me the story that the Washington Post did, their crack team of investigative reporters there, on the chicken coop that the Vances have put into the vice president's home.
7: Yeah, you know, Vance put in a nice chicken coop on the 72 acres on the Naval Observatory, and the descendants of Woodward and Bernstein spent a long time investigating it, and they called the city and tried to get him in trouble for a zoning violation. And then they called a chicken expert to find out about chickens. And the chicken expert was a they-them who has an emotional support chicken because of long COVID. And can you guess the emotional support chicken's name?
6: What?
7: It's Karen.
6: Karen.
7: And so, you know, Karen weighed in with a lot of criticism of J.D. Vance and said, you know, he might be trying to get chickens as some sort of conservative. It's become a conservative thing to have chickens, and how could he be doing this? And, this whole long article trying to get J.D. Vance in trouble for having chickens. But, yeah. You know, I think chickens are great.
6: The headline from the Washington Post, the Vances added a chicken coop to the vice president's residence. We had questions. I have no doubt, Luke, that this is going to be some sort of plexiglass award given to these reporters at the next White House Correspondents Association dinner. Here are some of those questions, by the way. Who exactly is raising the hens? Why are the Vances taking on the project? Is it for eggs, for educational purposes, for feathered pets? The spokesman for Vance, I do like this, did not respond to multiple emails seeking comment. Yes, I'm sure that they threw it in the trash or at the logs. Luke, if you proposed this to your editors at Daily Wire, I'm pretty sure it would get shot down in the newsroom for a couple of reasons. First of all, on the face of it, does the vice president's residence at the Naval Observatory fall under the jurisdiction of zoning issues for the local municipal government of the district?
7: No, it's on federal property. You can murder somebody in D.C. and you won't even get in trouble. And there, you go to jail for like a couple of months and they think they're going to care about

0: chickens on federal property.
1: This is the paper of record in Washington, D.C. You'd think one of the fundamental things you should understand is the distinction between federal property and jurisdictions and local jurisdictions.
0: Yeah, I mean, it's been a couple of years now that Jeff Bezos has said he's trying to reform the Washington Post and make it more conservative, but it really hasn't happened. They had an opinion editor that was supposed to make the opinion side better, but he mysteriously quit on Friday. So the whole thing is very strange. And you look at, like, Elon Musk, he's able to kind of bring companies to heel and institute reforms to make them less partisan. And, you know, yeah. Bezos, another billionaire, it's kind of interesting that he's totally failed, and they've just thumbed their nose at him. And meanwhile, the Washington Post has basically lost all of its subscribers because liberals don't like the meager efforts that it made to be, to reflect both sides. And
1: right. And they are meager.
0: Crazy as they always are, and yeah, conservatives aren't going to read it anyway. So the whole thing is very bizarre, and I think this is a reminder of journalists being on the Acela corridor too, is none of them have any clue what it's like to live outside of a major city and deal with agriculture and things like that. You got to call up a they/them to find out what a chicken is.
1: Bowers, this is the they/them chicken expert that the Washington Post reached out to. Bowers, the Utah chicken keeper, thinks of their hens, especially a bearded white silky bantam named Karen, almost as emotional support animals. When Bowers is having a particularly bad day, they suffer chronic pain from several autoimmune disorders. They will cuddle up with Karen. Are we sure this article isn't satire? Is this not maybe the Washington Post having fun with us?
0: Yeah, it really seems like it's out of the Onion.
1: The addition has led to speculation that there may be political motivations behind the flock's appearance. It's a theory that resonates with Bowers, that's the they/them expert, saying that many conservatives have embraced the values espoused by trad wife influencers, many of whom raise chickens. So this is really just a dog whistle to misogynist trad conservatives out there, that J.D. Vance is just like you, and Usha Vance just walks around barefoot and pregnant, wearing an apron and tending to the chicken coop. Is that what the Washington Post is getting at?
0: I think so. They want it to be stigmatized to live off the land and work with your hands. And, I think it's great to have chickens. I have chickens. I think it's a great way to raise kids. The fresh eggs are delicious. And then on the flip side, the fact that all these kind of freaks that the Washington Post hangs out with are less likely to do so. Yes, to some extent, that does make me want to have chickens more.
1: Right. if the Washington Post is against it, I'm going to get in that long line of people who are for it. Luke, though, to be fair, now you live, if I remember right, I don't want to, dox you, but you live in Northern Virginia in a somewhat suburban, if not rural area, right?
0: Yeah, I live on the outskirts, but you know, there's sort of
1: to be fair, like Vance is in the middle, like almost literally in the middle of Northwest D.C. He's on Embassy Row. I mean, are these chickens waking up the ambassador to Brazil, who lives like three doors down, or God forbid, the papal nuncio who lives across the street?
0: Can't wake up the papal nuncio. He's got 72 acres and on federal properties. But I think that there are people that live on less than 1 acre that have chickens. And I think that this is the kind of thing we've got to get back to as a country is, getting in touch a little bit with that rural side, because I think there's a lot of benefits to it. And maybe the chief among them is you won't be so weak that you need an emotional support chicken.
1: There is that. Maybe the bad guy in this whole story is the dude who's a they/them.
0: It keeps the long COVID at bay when send your kids outside to man up a little bit.
1: Not man up, them up. Come on, Luke, get it right. You don't misgender. Maybe the long COVID that the they/them chicken expert has experienced is actually a bout of bird flu. It could be the avian flu, and it's not long COVID at all with all those chickens around. Have you reached out to the vice president's office for reaction to this? Again, I don't blame them in any way or fault them for not talking to the Washington Post, but I would think for your follow-up, they might want to talk to you.
0: I'm not doing a follow-up, and I don't know why the Washington Post contacted them multiple times. I mean, the whole thing was like, they're treating it like it's the next Watergate.
1: It is. It is. Woodward and Bernstein are alive and well there at the hallowed halls of the Washington Post. All right, so there's no takeaway here other than you are in favor of people. Because I need you, Luke, next time we're at an event and you see Meredith, could you convince her? Because she's against it. I want the chickens. She is opposing it.
0: You got to get chickens. I'm in favor of goats, too. And incidentally, there was also a goat running amok in D.C. recently.
1: Was that D.C.? I thought that was New York.
0: No, he took it on the metro, and he got arrested by D.C. police. And then they were saying it actually wasn't for having a goat in the middle of the city. He just happened to be a criminal.
1: I see. What, no questions, though, about the goat and what the goat is doing here?
0: I guess the goat's name is Bob, and I don't know if the police interrogated the goat or what.
1: The goat's name is Bob. All right, Luke. We're going to leave it there. Luke, by the way, is a goat of his own. The absolute goat over there at Daily Wire. I appreciate you joining us as always, Luke. And I'm glad we could get a good laugh going this morning.
0: Thanks, Larry.
1: It reminds me of the great Woody Allen joke. I continue to maintain, I know Woody Allen is kind of a scumbag and a nut. That said, he made some very important films for the American zeitgeist, the cultural conversation that I grew up with. And one of them, I refer back to this movie a lot, was Annie Hall. And Annie Hall has some amazing observations about relationships. And you don't get good movies anymore about heterosexual relationships, and actually as challenging and as difficult as they are, it is the ideal. We need to strive and get past what is different about men and women so that we can make things work. I always say, you know, and I don't want to offend anybody, but I think that being in a gay relationship would be a lot easier than being in a heterosexual relationship, because you're in a relationship with somebody who thinks like you. And looks at the world like you do, okay? But it's very different when you're in a heterosexual relationship, but that's as God intended. God wants it to be a bit of a challenge sometimes. It makes the man and the woman in the relationship better by understanding and working hard to figure out the person who is very different than you, but you love nonetheless, and you're committed to for the rest of your life. And to that end, Annie Hall actually reflects quite a bit of that. And it reminds me of the moment in Annie Hall where Woody Allen says a guy goes to a psychiatrist and says, "Doc, my brother's crazy. He thinks he's a chicken." And the doctor says, "Well, why don't you turn him in?" And the guy says, "I would, but I need the eggs." And that's exactly how Woody Allen sort of sums up his relationship with the Annie Hall character. That it's totally irrational and crazy and absurd, but when you go through it at the end of the day, you do, because, well, you need the eggs. Vice President Vance, reach out. We'd love to talk to you about the eggs and the chickens and the Washington Post and your new book, Communion, which is fantastic. 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
4: In 1796, George Washington made one of the most consequential decisions in American history. He chose not to seek a third term as president. So why does that matter? Because America was not built on permanent rulers. It was built on ordered liberty. Faith teaches that authority is a stewardship, not a possession. Leaders are accountable to God for how they use power. And why does that still matter today? Because republics survive when leaders respect limits and citizens defend them. Washington's lesson still stands. A republic is preserved when power has limits, and public service remains a duty to God and country, not a path to personal rule.
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1: Meanwhile, while the Washington Post is getting to the bottom of the chicken coop at the vice president's residence, there are other stories around the greater Washington area they could be following, but somehow they're overlooking, like this one. This one we get courtesy of Bethesda Magazine in Bethesda, Maryland, right across the border from Washington, D.C. You know, last I checked, Washington Post is more than just, you know, within the confines of the district boundaries. They've got a metro section. Metro is supposed to talk about things going on in Northern Virginia and Prince George's County and Montgomery County and Frederick County and other things that are happening in Virginia. That's what we cover here, as well as national stories as well. But somehow the Washington Post missed this story. Bethesda Magazine reporting a 13-year-old driving the stolen vehicle, a carjacking, by the way, 13-year-old at the wheel of stolen Kia involved in fatal Germantown crash. Montgomery County Police on Wednesday released information about a fatal two-vehicle collision in Germantown. Germantown is a suburb of Washington, D.C. It's probably about 20 miles from the border. It's in Montgomery County. It's sort of on that buffer zone between the high end of suburbia in Bethesda area and Rockville, and then moving towards sort of the more rural portions of Montgomery County, heading into Frederick County. I just want to paint a picture of Germantown for you. And for the longest time, this was, you know, this was an affordable, upper middle class suburban area, Germantown was, up until recently, up until the last 10 or 15 years, where we kept seeing stories of MS-13 gang activity in Germantown and Gaithersburg and other cities like that. And I'm sure I'm painting a picture that is very familiar to people listening in Atlanta and Detroit and Kansas City and Dallas and Houston. You know, you have these nice upper middle class, safe, family oriented neighborhoods that suddenly get transformed in the last several years, and it doesn't quite look or feel the same. That's Germantown, Maryland. The driver of the stolen Kia involved in the fatal two-vehicle collision in Germantown is a 13-year-old boy, and the person killed was William Vance Payne II, a 58-year-old Virginia man. The 58-year-old Virginia man was driving his 2007 Toyota Matrix. Here's just a middle-class 58-year-old driving a 20-year-old car. He was pronounced dead at the scene after his vehicle was struck by a white 2015 Kia Optima at the intersection of Clopper Road and Great Seneca Highway Tuesday morning. Payne's wife, Lisa, told the Winchester Star, Winchester, Virginia, rural area out near the border of West Virginia, that her husband had been on his way to work at the National Institute of Standards and Technology when the crash occurred. He was a mechanical engineer at the Gaithersburg facility, according to his employee profile. There's a GoFundMe now for Payne's family. He has a wife and five children, three young children, two adult daughters. The occupants of the stolen Kia, four girls aged 12, 13, and 14, and three boys aged 12, 13, and 15. The 13-year-old driving the Kia was transported to a local hospital in stable condition. The other juvenile suffered injuries of varying severity. It was a carjacking, my friends. Teenagers in Montgomery County, Maryland, completely dominated and run by Democrats, right across the border of D.C. Now, these carjackings had been taking place in D.C. on a not just daily basis, hourly basis, until President Trump got serious about enforcing the law and cracking down on crime about a year ago in Washington. We still have carjackings, but not as bad as this. They've moved into the suburbs, folks, because President Trump has not crack down on crime in Prince George's County or Montgomery County or in Virginia. Although there is one carjacking story in the District of Columbia that I'll bring your attention to. This happened this week as well, yesterday morning in Northwest D.C. A man was arrested Tuesday after police said he entered the U.S. Department of Public Works street sweeper and caused the driver to flee before taking control of the vehicle in Northwest D.C. So a street sweeper is going through the streets, cleaning the streets. What do these things go, what, 8 miles an hour at best? I've been out running, and I go faster than the street sweeper. And I'm slow. Guy hops into the street sweeper. The driver flees while the street sweeper is, I guess, still rolling down the street. And this guy carjacked the street sweeper. According to police, the operator of the Elgin street sweeper called for assistance around 1:37 in the morning after a man entered the vehicle while he was still in possession of it near 3rd and Florida Avenue Northwest. The driver told officers he feared for his life, exited the street sweeper, and watched as the suspect drove away in the vehicle. The street sweeper was recovered on the 400 block of Rhode Island Avenue Northwest. Metropolitan Police Department said the case was closed with the suspect's arrest. So if you're going to carjack a vehicle, aren't you going to go for something that can do something over 15, perhaps? I mean, you're going to get caught. Can I just say, if you carjack a street sweeper or a garbage truck, or one of those little scooters that the meter maids use to give you a parking ticket, you're going to get caught. I don't think you should steal a vehicle, but if you're gonna, you know, go for the vet. Maybe a Ferrari, so you can outrun.
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14: News this hour from Town Hall, I'm Ron Taylor.
15: On this vote, the yeas are 50, the nays are 49. The nomination is confirmed.
14: And with that, Senator Ashley Moody of Florida announcing the U.S. Senate confirming Todd Blanche as the next U.S. Secretary General. Attorney General, the 50-49 tally came early Saturday morning after a bruising confirmation fight that exposed deep concerns in both parties about installing President Trump's former personal attorney atop the Justice Department. Florida Senator Republican Rick Scott tells the Salem Radio Network mainstream Democrats he knows on Capitol Hill have lost their way and are intimidated by the socialist wing of the party.
16: They're scared of Mondami and AOC. They vote like Mondami and AOC would vote. And so they've lost their party. They can't stand up for themselves. And so even if they're not radical, they're voting radical because they're scared to death. I mean, Mondami and AOC run the Democrat Party now.
14: Vice President J.D. Vance telling the Hugh Hewitt Show on the Salem Radio Network his brand new book, Communion, focuses on his personal faith journey and how it's okay to question your faith.
17: God works through imperfect people. And so the argument is not that the church is perfect. The argument is not that the church always succeeds in its effort to help people and to serve people. The argument, though, is that this institution, in its very imperfect way, does reveal something about Jesus Christ and his love for people. And you have to be able to accept the good and the bad in the same way that you have to be able to read the Bible and say, well, King David was this terrible guy, and yet he was the chosen person to kind of implement God's kingdom at that time in history.
14: Shanghai's two airports have canceled over 1,300 flights as China braces for Typhoon Dolphin. Authorities have relocated around 300,000 people in the surrounding areas. News and analysis at townhall.com.
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20: Before Jesus, ordinary people did not have access to the throne room of God. 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And usually, especially if it was a sin offering, they'd go behind the veil of the temple into what was called the Holy of Holies, the sanctuary. And the priest would offer up a sacrifice on behalf of the people. It was the priest who was able to commune, but not after Jesus. After Jesus, remember on the cross, the veil was torn, and access to the throne room of God was open to all people of faith. The veil has been taken away, and everyone may have access to the throne room of Jesus. All may enter the Holy of Holies. All may come to God. All may come into His presence. What a privilege for those who are in Christ.
19: For more information on A Word from the Lord, visit awordfromthelord.org.
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7: Partly cloudy today with showers and thunderstorms back in this afternoon. Plenty of humidity, high 92, our heat index at 100. Clouds overnight tonight, low 74. Tomorrow, mostly cloudy, showers and thunderstorms likely with a high in the low 90s. I'm Georgia WeatherNet meteorologist KJ Allen on AM 920, The Answer.
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1: Washington, D.C. says good morning, everyone. We are, as always, on our flagship station here, WMAL, the mighty 105.9 FM. Waking up presidents, politicians, and parents all across the Mid-Atlantic. And, of course, we're thrilled to be coast to coast now on O'Connor and Company and the Salem Radio Network. You know, coming up in the 7 o'clock hour, you know him, you love him. He's one of the keenest voices right now on the intersection of culture, of faith, of parenting, and of politics. Todd Starnes is going to be joining us. He's now based in Memphis, Tennessee, where he owns a radio station there, where we happen to be showing up every morning, 6 to 9, the mighty 990 KWAM. And he's going to give us a look-see into today's very unique Thursday primary. That's right, there's a primary today in Tennessee. A lot of seats up and a lot of controversy over the redistricting there in Tennessee. Remember when the Democrats started a fire on their floor, on the House floor, when they were redistricting? All eyes were on the volunteer state, and they certainly will be today as they go to the polls for a primary. We'll get a preview of that and Todd's new book coming up in the 7 o'clock hour. In the 8 o'clock hour, we're going to speak with KT McFarland, as we always do every Thursday morning, get her analysis of what's going on the international scene. And then Luke Rosiak, investigative reporter at the Daily Wire. The Washington Post, get this, did you see the story of the J.D. Vance? They started a chicken coop. A lot of people do this. I've been trying to convince Meredith to do this, and she refuses to. And it was just really upsetting because I married a girl from Oklahoma. You know, one of the things that comes along with the package should be her openness to having barnyard animals or some sort of livestock in close proximity. We do have horses nearby. They're not our horses, but we do live near horses. And I wanted chickens because, you know, free eggs and all the fun of just sitting there, you know, smoking a cigar, drinking a glass of bourbon and watching a chicken be an idiot. Chickens are idiots. They're just stupid animals. It's how God made them. There's a reason. But that's also probably the crux of the problem with Meredith. She doesn't want to be surrounded by being responsible for stupid animals. It's bad enough being a parent. You know what I'm saying? No, our kids are great and they're very smart. But you know your kids do some things sometimes that are just so stupid. And it's like, how did I raise such a stupid child? And by the way, that starts when they're two. And continues apparently well into their mid-20s. And so that gets frustrating sometimes. And Meredith's like, no, you know, we got enough stupidity in our lives. Why are we inviting chickens into the world? All right, so I'm not going to get my chicken coop that I want. But you remember when eggs were super expensive during the pandemic? And we interviewed them on the show. There were people who you could, like, rent a coop. They would come over. You wouldn't have to buy any of it. You just pay a monthly fee. And they come and they take care of the chickens. But they live in your house and you get the eggs and all the entertainment value and stuff that, anyway, it did not fly. Did not fly. Meredith vetoed it. She does get a veto on a lot of things in our house, and that's one of them. Meanwhile, J.D. Vance, our vice president, father of four now, living there at the Naval Observatory, government housing, not bad government housing either, he started a chicken coop. This is a great thing, and the kids get to be a part of it, and they're, you know, it brings some normalcy to their lives. Considering they live in a very abnormal environment as children, young children of the Vice President of the United States, living on Massachusetts Avenue, right up on Embassy Row. You know, imagine going out and riding your Hot Wheel in the neighborhood and you're driving past the British Embassy and the Brazilian Embassy and the Japanese Embassy. That's their neighborhood to grow up in. And so he got him a chicken coop. And the Washington Post is doing a story on it. So what does the Washington Post do? I know I'm going off on a tangent. I'm just trying to let you know that Luke Rosiak's going to join us in the 8 o'clock hour. But I find this story to be a crystallization of everything that's wrong with journalism in Washington, D.C., dare I say, the United States of America. The Washington Post starts to write a feature on J.D. Vance having a chicken coop in his backyard for his kids. And what does the Washington Post do? They call the D.C. city government and rat him out. And they start challenging the zoning, whether it's legal to have a chicken coop there. And at no point, I'm sorry, if you write for the Washington Post in Washington, the District of Columbia, you should probably have a working knowledge of the interaction of all of the various jurisdictions in this town, the things that make this city unique. And one of them is there's federal property and federal jurisdiction coinciding with and living right next door to local controlled to a certain degree. Municipal and metro property that the district has some responsibility for, and add to the complication that you're also living next door or butted up right against international property. As I just explained, you've got embassies up and down the neighborhood. The president lives across the street from the Norwegian embassy and the embassy for the Holy See, the Vatican. And technically, those are foreign lands to a certain degree. You know, you get those diplomatic plates, you can park wherever you want in this town. You can drive right through stop signs and red lights. Trust me, I see it all the time. So you already know, baked in the cake in Washington, that there are conflicting jurisdictions and there are conflicting rules and laws and protocols. And at no point does the reporter at the Washington Post, the paper of record in your nation's capital, as they're writing what should have been a puff piece on J.D. Vance bringing chickens into his family and building a coop in the backyard of the Naval Observatory, at no point does the reporter or the editor or anyone with a brain on the newsroom there say, you know, I think that building and that property is federal. It used to be military because it's the Naval Observatory. In fact, there's still some military there, and I'm pretty sure they're exempt from the basic zoning laws of the District of Columbia. Also, he's the Vice President of the United States. And I'm pretty sure before they went ahead and did this, there's a lot of protocols you have to go through and boxes you have to check before you do it. And maybe we should just spend our time and resources pursuing the story from a different angle. Nope. They sicked the dogs on him. And it wasn't just, you know, here's an interesting angle on the story. They actually proactively ratted him out and started challenging the local D.C. government as to why they were allowing it to happen and whether they should come in and fine the vice president. Because, yeah, the district government really wants to pick a fight with the Trump administration, who is basically one swearing-in ceremony of their communist mayor-elect. One swearing-in ceremony away from revoking home rule for good and taking all control away from that kangaroo court known as the district council and giving it back to Congress where it belongs. Yeah, pick a fight with J.D. Vance over the kids' chickens. Please do it. Anyway, long story short, Luke Rosiak will join us in the 8 o'clock hour to shed a little more light on that story. But that's not what I wanted to start our morning with. I didn't want to start talking to you about that. I want to talk to you about this. Anthony Fauci has a phone, and it's a government phone. And Anthony Fauci's phone is now in the possession of the United States government and the Senate investigators that are weighing whether he should be held in contempt of Congress or obstruction of justice or perjury or you name it. And also, we've got the Attorney General of Florida. You know, listen, we talked about Anthony Fauci quite a bit last week, and you all seem pretty motivated with some various ideas of how Anthony Fauci should face justice. We now have the Attorney General of Florida, who is pursuing major investigations right now. A civil investigation is the nature of the investigation, but it could turn into something more. Let's go to clip two here. This is the Attorney General of Florida appearing on Fox News last night, laying out the case against the people versus Anthony Fauci.
3: Just about an hour or two ago, we issued a formal subpoena to Dr. Fauci under Florida state law, seeking a breadth of documents ranging to what he knew, when he knew it, his doubts about the safety and efficacy of vaccines that he's out there promoting. And we're really focused in on his self-dealing. Evidence has come to light that he was trying to personally profit off of this. This is outside of his government duties, his official role. He's trying to pursue book deals, awards, get connected with high rollers that, you know, might help him come into millions and millions of dollars. This is wrong, and it could go towards a deceptive trade practice, fraud, public nuisance, you name it. I think there's many aspects of Florida law that now are implicated.
1: Now, more from Attorney General Uthmeyer in a moment. That's James Uthmeyer, the Attorney General of the state of Florida. But as I said, Senator Ron Johnson has now obtained through subpoena Anthony Fauci's government phone, the phone he used as secretary, not secretary of Health and Human Services, but he never had a cabinet level secretary job. No, he got all the glory, all the money, all the fandom without any of the responsibility or the Senate confirmation. It's amazing how you, boy, when you find an angle, you play that angle, baby, and you get decades worth of wealth and power without any accountability. Ron Johnson has the cell phone, and it all coincides with this morning's hearing where Senator Rand Paul, chair of the committee overseeing Health and Human Services, will be debating and potentially voting on the charges that Congress will bring or recommend to the Justice Department against Anthony Fauci. We'll talk about the phone in a moment and what might be on it, and you're going to participate in that conversation. 855-784-4255. What do you
4: Patrick was way behind on his IRS taxes.
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28: In 1796, George Washington made one of the most consequential decisions in American history. He chose not to seek a third term as president. So why does that matter? Because America was not built on permanent rulers. It was built on ordered liberty. Faith teaches that authority is a stewardship, not a possession. Leaders are accountable to God for how they use power. And why does that still matter today? Because republics survive when leaders respect limits and citizens defend them. Washington's lesson still stands. A republic is preserved when power has limits, and public service remains a duty to God and country, not a path to personal rule.
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1: What's on Anthony Fauci's phone? If you could get a hold of his phone that was issued by the... By the way, stop with the, oh, his privacy is being infringed upon. This is a Fourth Amendment right. I love all the federal employees who have a government-issued laptop or phone. Please tell me about all the documents that you sign, knowing that the government has access. That it's not your phone. It's the government's phone. They have access to all of it. And by the way, when you get a government issued laptop, I'm pretty sure there's something that you sign, and then there's a whole onboarding process where you get the special login and all the security protocols. I sure hope there are. There should be. And like if you get them in the private sector, my new laptop I got from the Salem Network, I still haven't figured out how to crack it open yet. Actually, it's sitting at my desk. And alongside all of those things, you recognize and acknowledge that this is not your property. It's government property. They will track what you're doing. And this is not a violation of anybody's Fourth Amendment rights. If you were working for Senator Rand Paul's committee, if you were working for Senator Ron Johnson's office, and you got a hold via subpoena of this cell phone, Tony Fauci's cell phone, what would you be looking for? What do you think is on that phone? And again, I go back to the over under on selfies. How many times did he take a selfie of him right before he did a hit on CNN or ABC News? Here I am. I'm about to talk to Stephanopoulos. How many selfies are on Tony Fauci's phone? 855-784-4255. Seriously, though, what are you hoping to uncover here? Bringing it back to the charges in Florida, here is the Attorney General of the Sunshine State, Mr. Olfmeyer, continuing to explain what they're going to be pursuing at the state level.
3: Well, a lot of it, you know, he revealed himself in this diary. We've got communications, emails with subordinates where he's asking them to help work on applications for these awards. We know one award in particular, he made $900,000 on that. Again, this is separate and independent from his government salary. Right. So here, you know, government officials, they have a lot of immunities. They have protections when they're doing their job. But when somebody like Dr. Fauci is lying and deceiving the American people, pushing out directives and mandates that he privately questions as unsafe, and he's deriving a profit from it, that raises larger legal questions.
1: It sounds like he knows what he's doing, and it sounds like there's actually fire where that smoke is. And it sounds like we now have the answer to the burning question. Why did Anthony Fauci plead the fifth if he had a pardon? A little bit more here from the Attorney General, specifically talking about that phone.
11: So Fauci's attorney, David Shurtler, responded this way. Aaron Rodgers doesn't know what he's talking about. Shurtler told The Athletic on Fauci's behalf, he should stick to football. Where do you come down on that?
3: Well, I think a lot of athletes have reason to be concerned. You had very healthy people in top peak performance falling down on courts across the country shortly after receiving these vaccines. We now know that Dr. Fauci doubted whether or not it was a good thing for children and young people, but he nevertheless publicly pushed for it. So I appreciate Aaron Rodgers speaking up on it, but whether he's going to stick to just football or not, I'm going to focus on the law. That is my job in Florida. I'm going to fight for our citizens.
1: Sorry, mislabeled file there. That was about Aaron Rodgers. Here he is talking about that phone. Clip four.
3: We need to gather discovery and evidence in Florida. You know, we want to seek accountability. A lot of people were hurt and suffered, but we respect procedure, rule of law. We will get to the bottom of it. We will leave no stone unturned. And we want to find out at the end of the day, you know, was he pursuing profit? Or was he trying to protect the people of Florida? And his diary, it screams of fame and fortune. You know, he's doubting the risks of myocarditis. He's frustrated that Florida is not following his directives. So much so that he traveled down. He did news hits, radio hits. He went down with Jill Biden. All the while, we now know privately, he has a lot of doubts about safety.
1: That's right. And it's all been revealed. And certainly there will be more information and exchanges that he had on that phone. The cell phone was transferred from the Department of Health and Human Services to the Senate Homeland Security Permanent Subcommittee on Investigations chaired by Senator Ron Johnson. Now, a spokesperson for the senator told Fox News Digital the subcommittee obtained a copy of Dr. Fauci's iPhone that was used during his time at HHS. The committee's procurement of the phone, first reported by the Wall Street Journal, comes just as the Senate Homeland Security and Governmental Affairs Committee readies to decide whether to hold Fauci in contempt of Congress. It also follows the HHS move to dump over 1,000 pages of Fauci's personal diary to the panel just days before the blockbuster hearing. One other question I have about that whole diary thing. Why didn't they have him testify first and then dump the diary? So I was looking at this whole thing. What if when we were working for Andrew Breitbart, we obtained Anthony Fauci's diary? We would not have released it all. We would have asked him questions.
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15: 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And the priest would offer up a sacrifice on behalf of the people. It was the priest who was able to commune, but not after Jesus. After Jesus, remember on the cross, the veil was torn, and access to the throne room of God was open to all people of faith. The veil has been taken away and everyone may have access to the throne room of Jesus. All may enter the Holy of Holies. All may come to God. All may come into His presence. What a privilege for those who are in Christ.
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17: With SRN News, I'm John Scott. Iran has reportedly issued new demands around the reopening of the Strait of Hormuz. Oman says talks to manage the strait between it and Iran are continuing. Meanwhile, the United Arab Emirates said that an Iranian missile targeted one of its ships that's owned by Abu Dhabi state-run ADNOC oil company. No casualties were reported. The Senate has confirmed Todd Blanche as the next Attorney General of the United States. Darlene Graham, the sister of the late Senator Lindsey Graham, is running in a crowded Republican state primary field on Tuesday. She was appointed to fill out his term after he died. Now she wants to serve a full 6 years and has the endorsement of President Trump. And Jorge Messi, the father of soccer star and Argentine captain Lionel Messi, has died. She was 68. This is SRN News.
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2: Partly cloudy today with showers and thunderstorms back in this afternoon. Plenty of humidity, high 92, our heat index at 100. Clouds overnight tonight, low 74. Tomorrow, mostly cloudy, showers and thunderstorms likely with a high in the low 90s. I'm Georgia WeatherNet meteorologist KJ Allen on AM 920, The Answer.
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5: Time to turn our attention to Burrito Gate. If you already know what I'm talking about, the burrito controversy, the cost of a Chipotle burrito and how it affects young Americans, and whether it's a reflection on economic instability, lack of political leadership and understanding of what the true problems are that are being boiled down to affordability. And this is why people want to be Marxists, because a burrito costs $20. Go ahead and chime in. I'd love to for you to participate in this conversation at 855-784-4255. Who's right in this equation? I'll lay it out for you. Don't worry. I'll give you all the details. Who's right? Is it true that basic items in your life cost too much money, and that's why you've got kids in their 20s who feel like they'll never be able to own a home or move out of their parents' basement? And that's a failure of generations before them, a failure of their parents, a failure of their government, and the government needs to fix it. Because that mindset is having people turn to Abdul al-Sayed and Zohran Mamdani to solve these problems for them. But I think there might be another way. But do they have a point? Do they have a point? Or are you on the side of many of us who have, and I sort of include myself in this camp, but many of us who said, no, a burrito doesn't have to cost $20. Stop going to Chipotle. You know, buy a couple of cheap frozen burritos and microwave them. Or, hey, I've got an idea. Buy the ingredients and make your own burrito. It'll be cheaper and save your money. It's one of those issues where both sides are right and both sides are wrong. And I want to dive into it. And even more importantly, ask you if you've had these conversations with your kids in your life, or if you're one of our younger listeners and viewers, are you having this conversation with your parents? And is there a conflict here? Is this really about young people making really bad personal choices with their finances and not taking responsibility for their lives? Or is this the fault of an out-of-control economy that makes living a normal life where you can make it through the day, save some money so you can buy a house someday and live the American dream? Have our leaders made such poor economic decisions that it makes that American dream look like a fantasy? 855-784-4255. It all started with, I believe, Andrew Colvett. Now, Andrew Colvett is the longtime producer of Charlie Kirk on his podcast. He now hosts that podcast. He's one of the big weights at Turning Point USA. He took to social media, as these things always begin with some post on social media, don't they? And he said, one of our Turning Point USA college students gave me his take on affordability. A burrito shouldn't cost $20. Yeah, a lot of this is a hangover from COVID and Biden era inflation, but the lived experience, ooh, I always get nervous when people say lived experience is the same. It just feels like basic things cost too much. Now, the $20 burrito was in reference to a loaded burrito at Chipotle, because you can get the $20. You add some extras, you add guacamole, maybe double meat, you know, it can be done. I've had a Chipotle burrito, and yes, it can get up to $20. But of course, that's not the only burrito option out there. But when you say a burrito shouldn't cost $20, well, okay, you know, a car shouldn't cost $30,000. But for one reason or another, mostly because enough people are willing to pay $30,000 for a car and $20 for a burrito, that's how much a burrito was going to be. That's part of the problem. But listen, things are too expensive. And in many cases, things are too expensive because the government has made really bad decisions affecting all of our lives. The worst decision was during COVID and during the Biden administration in recent years,

0: those were pretty recent years, the government spent money they didn't have. Now, during COVID, they thought they were propping up the economy that had been artificially stopped and stagnated by the government through the advice of Anthony Fauci for whatever nefarious reason, or if you think they were really just trying to save lives. Either way, they did what they did. They shut us down. And at the time, the government, because they ruined our economy, felt the very least they could do is supply free money to people to keep them floated. Of course, that free money wasn't really free. They were printing money they didn't have. And when you print money you don't have, you reduce the value of that money. And suddenly that money can't buy as much as it used to, especially when the economy starts rolling back up and you don't change those basic policies that you put in place just for emergency purposes. We're still there. Because nobody wins re-election by saying, we're going to stop giving you free stuff. And this is a both sides of the political equation problem. The results are $20 burritos. The results are $6 or $7 a pound ground beef. I know I'm being very reductionist here. I know that I'm not really giving you all of the macroeconomic nuances of this, but it's basically what's going on here. And yes, these are the recent decisions that were made during COVID and during Biden, but these are decisions and policies that go back for decades. And it needs to be changed. Otherwise, we're going to continue on the same treadmill. The reason I point out that this has been going on for decades is because nothing here is new. It's just that, well, the decimal point has moved a bit, or maybe the factor involved here is bigger. But there's nothing new about individuals in their 20s starting out in life, not making the kind of money that people in their 30s, 40s, or 50s are making. There's nothing new there. That's how an economy should work. When you're in your 20s, you're not going to make the kind of money that somebody with more experience, more skills, and more value that they bring to an employer will make in their later years of working. So what do you do when you're in your 20s? Well, you don't live the same life that somebody lives in their 30s, 40s, or 50s. When I was in my 20s, I was not making as much money as people who were doing the same job that I was doing, but they had 20 years experience. And by the way, I wasn't driving the same cars that they were driving. I wasn't living in the same big house that they were living in. Yes, it's true. When I bought my first piece of real estate in Jersey City, New Jersey, back in the 90s, my one-bedroom condo cost me $85,000. I know, that blows everybody's mind to think about. In fact, that same building is selling the exact same condo now for like $250,000, maybe more. It's just a one-bedroom, 700 square feet. It's tiny. But I was smart enough to get in on real estate because that's a very smart investment to make when you're young. And that $85,000 may seem cheap now, but at the time, I was only making about $37,000 a year. It seemed like a fortune to me. But I didn't think I was entitled to a five-bedroom house in a gated community. And to make ends meet, I wasn't eating $20 burritos or whatever high-end burrito was out there. I was probably eating burritos, but they were really cheap burritos. I was eating pizza by the slice in New York. I wasn't eating as much, by the way, too. Have you noticed that we have a combination of factors here where people are complaining about how expensive burritos are? And at the same time, we have an obesity problem in this country. Maybe the fact that you're loading your burrito up so full of garbage that it's costing you $20 when you check out, maybe that coincides with the fact that you've got a little extra thickness around the midsection. I was really skinny when I was in my 20s. Some would say it was because I was healthy and fit. I know the truth. It's because I didn't have enough money to overeat. That said, things are too expensive. It's because the government has screwed up. Politicians have to recognize that. When President Trump just waves his hand at the affordability issue and says that it's made up, it's a myth, it's fake, it sounds like he doesn't get it. It sounds like he doesn't realize that, no, really, things are too expensive. And that's a problem when you're a politician. I'm not saying it's Trump's fault. I'm just saying as a politician, if you want your own future fortunes or your party's fortunes to be bright and sunny, you can't look like you don't get it, or even worse, you get it and you don't care. So the burrito gate debate continued, and I'm going to tell you all the various influencers that chimed in and had their opinion about it. I'm one of the few people who actually are think both sides are right and both sides are wrong. But people got very passionate about it. And suddenly, if you go to Facebook or you go to Instagram and you go to Twitter or whatever, everyone's talking about burritos. So where do you land on Burrito Gate? And are you having this conversation maybe over a different food item or a different consumable product in your family, in your household, over your kitchen table? 855-784-4255. Randy in Knoxville, Tennessee, where we've got our primary today. We're going to give you a preview with Todd Starnes later on. Hey, Randy, thanks for calling. You're on O'Connor Company.
1: Hey, thanks, Larry. Yeah, the other day I made a burrito using a leg of lamb, my own tomatoes, lettuce, onions from my 14 raised beds, and it cost me $1.50, and it was organic, and it was delicious. The CEO of Chipotle, Larry, a few years ago, he was on something. He said, due to climate change, there will be no avocados in a matter of a few years. So, you know, I said, that guy's whacked off of his butt. But I wanted to talk about Fauci. You know, he's enamored with all these movie stars that were digging him during all this.
0: Yeah.
1: And I'd like them to pull up some of his comments about meeting these stars. I heard that he said, Julia Roberts, she gets all hot and bothered when I talk about mitigation methods.
0: So you think that's what's going to be on his phone, all the hot and bothered health-related sexting he does with Hollywood starlets?
1: Oh, yeah. Hey, you know, he's a very sexy little hobbit.
0: Yeah, I hear you, Randy. Randy, hey, by the way, your burritos sound great, and I appreciate you sharing this story. But here's the problem, and Randy, thank you for calling. The problem, of course, is that not everybody has access to Randy's leg of lamb. That isn't going to have that level of cuisine in their lives, although he does make a point. If you asked your 20-something kid out of college to make a burrito from scratch, go to the grocery store, buy the cheapest version of the ingredients to make a burrito, and then come home and do it. Could they? And is that maybe part of the problem? And I talk a lot about how I sponsor midshipmen in this house from the Naval Academy, and they're in our home, and they become part of our lives over the 4 years that they're at the academy. In their first year, when they're seniors, their last semester, where they're class load is a little lighter, they're spending a lot more time at the house. And I've been cooking for these midshipmen for years now at this point. And inevitably, they've asked me to help them teach them how to cook because they don't know how to cook. And they're about to be living on their own as O-1s out there at some Marine base or Navy base. And so I do. And I teach them how to batch cook. And I take them to the grocery store and we buy a big thing of chicken thighs and a big couple of heads of broccoli. And some rice, really cheap rice. And we go home and we make the big pot of rice and we chop the broccoli and we roast the broccoli in olive oil and we cook those chicken thighs either on a grill or under a broiler. And then we chop it all up and batch cook it and create bowls, chicken broccoli rice bowls that cost us about 80 cents a piece. And those midshipmen are eating for a week on about $20 because we just went to the grocery store and we made it ourselves. And yes, it was an hour and a half commitment, and we could watch the first half of the football game in our kitchen while we did it on our devices that cost too much. You see, there is a way to fix the problem, but we have to do it, not the government. All right, more of your calls, 855-784-4255.
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8: In 1796, George Washington made one of the most consequential decisions in American history. He chose not to seek a third term as president. So why does that matter? Because America was not built on permanent rulers. It was built on ordered liberty. Faith teaches that authority is a stewardship, not a possession. Leaders are accountable to God for how they use power. And why does that still matter today? Because republics survive when leaders respect limits and citizens defend them. Washington's lesson still stands. A republic is preserved when power has limits, and public service remains a duty to God and country, not a path to personal rule.
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12: 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The Answer.

0: have massive car payments, use Uber Eats frequently because they're exhausted after a long day of work, put their kids in insanely expensive pre-K programs. That's the other thing. A lot of people, especially in the D.C. area, you know, they can't afford to pay for things or buy things because they can't trust the public school system that they're taxed out of their mind for, that they're not even using. So then they spend the rest of their money and even money they don't have on private school tuition because they love their children and they want to make sure that they get a good education. And the education they're paying for through their tax dollars is garbage. Yes, that's another problem here. They're not putting anything into retirement, and they are one major setback away from catastrophe. They say things like, I make $200,000 and I'm struggling. How is anyone else surviving? See, that's another thing. A lot of these people who are chiming in and they're saying, listen, I'm barely making ends meet and I'm doing well. I'm in the top, you know, 5% income earners in this country. So people who make less than me, they've got to have it bad. So I'm going to vote for Marxists. That's why you see all of these relatively upwardly mobile college educated suburbanites in their 20s and 30s who are voting for the Marxists, claiming that they're helping the working class, when people who are actually in the working class are saying, no, we don't want to have anything to do with socialism, because they're actually making money and they're barely surviving because of the choices they're making or because of societal pressure or what have you. And they rationalize in their minds, geez, if it's that hard for me, well, it's got to be devastating for people who are less fortunate. So we better go with Abdul El-Sayed and Bernie Sanders. There's a lot going on here. All right, back to Lindsay. Meanwhile, my friends who bring homemade iced coffee to the playground, pack our husband's lunch boxes, shop consignment, and drive paid-off cars. Yes, we complain about the high cost of groceries too, but we're not overwhelmed with anxiety about it. We also have mostly been raised by grandparents with depression-era survival skills that run deep. There's something very calming about growing a ton of tomatoes and zucchini and selling stuff on Facebook Marketplace for cash in a world of chaos and uncertainty. Read the Bible, pull your weeds, make choices based on what's right for your family and not what other people are doing. So says Lindsay Feifeld. And I think she's on to something there. It's true. My dad was born in the 30s. He didn't live directly in the Depression necessarily, but he was also the, you know, eighth of nine children. They didn't have much money. My grandfather, his dad, worked for the phone company in Michigan. That's not the road to wealth. He shared a couple of rooms with all of his siblings. They all wore hand-me-downs. And he raised me. And I'm way well off. I'm way better off than my grandfather, Lord knows, and my dad at this point in my life. And yes, I probably spend more than I should, but I also have a very specific mindset every single month when I look at my budget and I look at the income and the expenses. And that mindset was instilled in me by parents and grandparents who knew how bad things can get. Let's go to Raymond, St. Petersburg, Florida. Good morning, Raymond. You want to chime in on the $20 burrito question? And again, it's not really about the burritos. It's about much, much more. Go ahead, Raymond.
1: Well, yeah, good morning, Larry. I've been a longtime listener to WMAL, even though I'm down here. Glad you filled in this spot. But one thing that you bring up the inflation from the government printing money, but the government also interferes in our capitalism because they mandate what a business owner has to pay for minimum wage. So there's a lot of money that's on that line paying those workers to make those burritos. And so let's say they have somebody in their minimum wage, and it varies from all these different places. But let's say the minimum wage is $15. In New York City, I don't know what the minimum wage is. And they've got somebody who's been working at Chipotle for several years. They have to get a pay raise when the minimum wage goes up because it's a government self-tax. Because when the government says we're going to help everybody out by increasing the minimum wage, what they're really doing is forcing generating more payroll taxes. So yep. Now it's going to cost more money for the business to sell that burrito, so the price of the burrito goes up.
0: You are 1,000% right, Raymond. In all of these places where young people who are just starting out and they've moved to the big city for their first big job and now they're freaking out because things cost so much money. Let's take New York City, for example. They just recently, like this year, increased their minimum wage to $17 an hour. In Seattle, the minimum wage is $21.30 an hour. And these are two of the most liberal, left-wing, progressive, put whatever Marxist label you want to give it, I'll call it Marxist, in those cities. And they're all complaining about how expensive basic fast food items are, yet at the same time, they just celebrated forcing employers to pay astronomical amounts of money on a per-hour basis for employees that are probably going to work for them for about 6 months. And they're not connecting those dots. Raymond? Brilliant point. I did 100% right. That's Raymond in St. Petersburg, Florida. 855-784-4222. 4255. 855 Stegall. You know, now that should we keep it 855 Stegall now that he's going to be a congressman? It's kind of an homage to the freshman representative from Missouri. How about Woody in Louisiana? All right, Woody, solve this for us, will you? What's the story with affordability versus young people making maybe questionable choices?
2: I say the heck with burritos or tacos. Let's go with couscous and cornbread. It's not but 10 cents a bowl. And forget about all that other baloney. I've lived like that for 3 years. Did I ever vote for a communist? Hell no. And I lived 3 years under Democrat rule. So these young people, they need to scratch to make a living and stop their baloney, man. They went 4 years to be insane. And this is America. Shove this Constitution up their rear ends.
0: So says Woody in Louisiana. So let it be written, so let it be done, Woody. I got to tell you, Woody, thank you for the call. I just want you to know that the reason why I wanted this program to go national was so that Woody in Louisiana could be a part of our morning conversation. Couscous and cornbread. Shove that Constitution up there. What is couscous? Can someone help me with that? I know it's got to be some sort of Cajun dish, I'm guessing. Fried oatmeal is couscous. Right. We solved it. I knew we would.
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0: A conservative commentator and columnist, Mark Thiessen. You see him on Fox News. I think he's a Washington Post columnist. Was he Mike Pence's political advisor? Is that right? I think so. I can't remember. Oh, Donald Rumsfeld. Thank you. There you go. Mark Thiessen commented on this. His first comment on the burrito thing was, "Cry me a river, the burritos in the college cafeteria are included in your meal plan." There's your get off my lawn comment. Somebody replied back and said, "These think tank types like Mark scold young people and pressure the GOP to adopt a market knows better than you response to young people struggling with affordability. Then they're somehow surprised when actual socialists like Mamdani or El Sayed win elections." Again, everybody's kind of right on this. I don't think the best way to respond is it's on your meal plan, Cry Me a River. His response was this, Mark Thiessen. "A burrito only costs $20 when you buy it on DoorDash because you're too lazy to walk over to Chipotle or Taco Bell where you can get one for $3.99. When I graduated, I lived on ramen noodles. I had two roommates and worked two jobs. I didn't whine about affordability. I worked hard so I could one day afford a better life." See, that's the instinct of me and my generation. We Gen Xers, first of all, again, I get it. I totally understand why Mark is saying this. Because our generation was sort of left to fend for ourselves. Our boomer parents, we were latchkey kids. We were raised by Gilligan's Island reruns, and we were there on the first day MTV opened because there was nothing else to do, because we were coming home from school and we were left to fend for ourselves. And so, yes, we ate the afternoon snacks of Ritz crackers and Cheese Whiz. And then when we started to live our life, we saved and scrimped and we lived four to a house and we barely made it, but it was good and it built our character, darn it. So I get it. I get it. I understand why he responds that way. At the same time, if you're trying to win hearts and minds and elections, oh, by the way, you might not want to scold people who have some legitimate beefs. Sean Davis at the Federalist. Speaking on behalf of the millennials in the room. Life was affordable before you went into government and demanded endless Middle East wars. Fascinating. Tell us more. This is the thing. By the way, J.D. Vance also chimed in on it and said something. I think his response to Mark Thiessen was something to the effect of, yeah, Mark, it looks like you haven't missed a burrito when it's put in front of you. Sort of. I don't think Mark Thiessen is an overweight dude, right? But J.D. Vance, he's struggled with this weight. We are analyzing this and recognizing that both sides have a point. Both sides are right. Both sides are wrong. But ultimately, if you want to win an election, you got to figure that out. And you need to be able to actually educate people and say, you're right, things cost too much. Here's why they cost too much. And you're voting for people who will make it worse. And at the same time, while we wait for prices to come down and we try to employ policies that will bring prices down, you could be making smarter choices in your lives so you're not having to pay all that money for this sort of thing, because you don't really need that daily iced matcha for $10. Get yourself some Folgers, buy yourself a cheap Mr. Coffee, and make your own coffee in the morning. You'll be surprised how much money you have left at the end of the day. Jeff in Kentucky. Okay, Jeff, you're next up on O'Connor and Covety. Thanks for tuning in.
13: Hey, thanks, Larry. Love the show.
0: Thanks, man.
13: So I think it's exactly right, because we have to be able to draw a line between things that have happened over the last 5-6 years and why prices are the way they are. I think there was a government study recently that said 30% of the increase in real estate was due to increased demand from more population in the country. So,
0: it was illegal immigrants. It was you bring in 20 million illegal immigrants that had not been planned for, had the economy wasn't structured to support them, and certainly housing was not developed to the level to be able to accommodate them. And the next thing you know, you're going to have a huge demand for places to live, from apartments to condos to townhouses to, yes, single family homes where five families are living in them. And it's going to drive the price of all that real estate and all those homes up. It absolutely, Jeff.
13: So you do that at the same time. You also are coming off the pandemic where you've severely restricted supply of building materials, things like that. And so it's ridiculous. I have a son that's 23. Just bought his first home. Super proud of him. He's the last of five, doing really, really well. He paid for a 1,600 square foot home, $320,000 in Louisville, Kentucky. Six years ago, that house was $150,000.
0: Yeah. Yep.
13: Ridiculous.
0: It is. Jeff, thank you for sharing that. You're right. I'm going to get as many as I can. How about Roger in Germantown, Wisconsin, where you've got a big primary coming up Tuesday? Roger, you only have 30 seconds, but I do want you to make your point. Roger?
14: Please. Maximize what you spend on appreciating assets. Minimize what you spend on depreciating assets. That has governed our economic life. The other thing quickly is the concept of family capital. The money you have invested is not yours. It's not your children's. It's not your grandchildren's. It's the family legacy, the family heritage, and your duty is to invest it well, increase it, and pass it along to the next generation.
0: Roger, you're 100% right. And what you just said in 30 seconds on this radio program, you will not hear in 4 years of high school and certainly 4 years of higher education at a
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17: News this hour from Town Hall. I'm John Scott. A recent Senate hearing on the Muslim Brotherhood turned sharply partisan as Democrats on the panel boycotted the proceedings led by Texas Republican Ted Cruz. Correspondent Ron Taylor reports.
18: Senator Cruz maintains that the Muslim Brotherhood's influence in the U.S. has been underestimated and vowed to hold accountable anyone who finances or supports terrorism. During the hearing, he also criticized Michigan Democratic Senate nominee Abdul Al-Sayed, citing alleged ties through family members to Muslim Brotherhood-affiliated groups. All five Democrats on the Senate Judiciary Subcommittee skipped the hearing. The dispute underscores deep divisions over national security and counterterrorism policy. Ron Taylor reporting.
17: The Justice Department looking to protect American children by ending transgender surgeries. And one major hospital in the Northeast is now on board. More from correspondent Laura Winters.
19: A hospital in Connecticut opting to end surgeries for trans youth. The Connecticut Children's Medical Center has made an agreement with the Trump Justice Department not to perform transgender procedures on kids anymore. Now, this comes as part of a nationwide effort to end the trans pediatric programs. This includes stopping the distribution of puberty blockers, hormones, and surgeries. Laura Winters reporting.
17: On Saturday, primary elections held in Hawaii. These are late results. Daniel Anthony wins the Republican nomination for lieutenant governor in the state. Derek Kawakami wins the Democratic nomination. Gary Cordery wins the Republican nomination for governor in Hawaii. Josh Green wins the Democratic nomination. Shanghai's two airports have canceled over 1,300 flights as China braces for Typhoon Dolphin with winds of just over 100 miles per hour. It's creating a risk of severe flooding. More on these stories from townhall.net.
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33: Partly cloudy today with showers and thunderstorms back in this afternoon. Plenty of humidity, high 92, our heat index at 100. Clouds overnight tonight, low 74. Tomorrow mostly cloudy, showers and thunderstorms likely with a high in the low 90s. I'm Georgia WeatherNet meteorologist KJ Allen on AM 920, The Answer.
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0: It is O'Connor and Company in 6 minutes after 8 a.m. on the East Coast. That means a lot of our Los Angeles and San Francisco listeners are waking up and starting their day here in the 5 o'clock hour. Some of you have been listening all through the night, and we appreciate it. Thank you for being there. And everywhere in between, by the way, as we have our daily conversation about news, politics, entertainment, pop culture, faith, and the intersection of all those things as it pertains to elections in this country. That's basically the thumbnail of what O'Connor and Company is, and we're glad you're part of it and have been for quite some time. We're on our flagship station, WMAL, in your nation's capital, in the Relief Factor studios. And joining us in 30 minutes, investigative reporter Luke Rosiak for the Daily Wire, who has an astounding breakdown on the Washington Post and their activism in trying to, trying to get the city of Washington, D.C., to punish, fine, maybe even imprison Vice President J.D. Vance for putting up a chicken coop in his backyard for his children. I wish I was joking. I wish this were satire, but that's what the Washington Post. We've gone from Woodward and Bernstein, Deep Throat, and Watergate to Chickengate. That's coming up in 30 minutes. Joining us right now, friend of the program, a regular guest here every Thursday morning, always a fan favorite. She's the one and only KT McFarland, former Deputy National Security Advisor to President Trump. And, of course, her book, Revolution, Trump, Washington, and We the People, tells a vivid and harrowing account of those early days of the Trump first term and all of the lawfare that sent everybody running for the hills, if necessary. KT, good morning. Thanks for joining us.
2: It's a pleasure. Thank you, Larry.
0: I would love for you to opine on the reaction from our allies and our enemies around the world when they find out that Abdul El-Sayed is now the Democrat nominee for the United States Senate. This is a man who embraces people who are openly celebrating the Hamas terrorists. He wants to completely abandon our relationship with the state of Israel. And worse, frankly. And I'm just wondering, if you're Marco Rubio, the National Security Advisor or the Secretary of State, if you're dealing with people in the Middle East and dealing with our friends and enemies, does this come up? Does this show up on the radar for other countries as they think that maybe the United States is starting to move in a different direction?
2: You know, the whole point of American foreign policy, especially in the Middle East, is credibility right now, because for so long, in the Democrat administrations especially, but for so long, nobody's dealt with Iran. And even going back to the, you know, some of the Republican administrations, nobody's dealt with Iran. And so the Gulf countries especially, not Israel, but the Gulf countries, especially Saudi Arabia, they look and say, well, America, do you really mean it? Are you going to really be there when we need you?
0: Yeah.
2: And so there's a even though they want us to be, and even though there's far more cooperation with the United States now than there ever has been, and even though there's far more sense of confidence in President Trump's ability and willingness to deal with Iran, there's still that little edge of, you know, well, will they really be there when we need them? Because this is our neighborhood. And if America decides to, you know, really kind of let Iran get off the hook, are we going to have to deal with an Iran on our own? And so, yes, I think it does seep in. Probably it's more confusion over has America gone nuts or is this a real thing than it is anything else. I think it's a lot of it is America's gone nuts, and yeah, let's just wait and see what happens in November. The funny thing is that now by having very far left-wing candidates in a number of these places, it makes the Republican candidates look far more reasonable to the general election voting population.
0: Well, from your lips to God's ears, I sure hope that's the case. There's also some notion that people believe that the changing demographics in areas like the southeastern Michigan, the Detroit suburbs, where we've seen an influx of immigrants coming in from the Middle East, practicing Muslims and Arabs of all ethnic origins, that this was not by accident, that actually there were countries, and we're seeing it play out in Europe, KT, that countries sort of cynically said, yeah, go to these, you know, Western nations, go to Europe, go to the United States, we'll start, you know, building up our population there, and that will, by definition, change the foreign policy of the United States, because now you've got foreign nationals who are voting who actually don't necessarily hold the same policies of the country they just migrated to. Is that, I know it sounds like, you know, some people will say that this is all a plot, but do they think long game like that, some of these countries?
2: Some of them do, but I think that the cautionary tale is what's happened to Europe. They had open borders, and if you get in the it's going to be called the Schengen Agreement, which all the European countries agreed to, it's just you, wet foot, dry foot. If you have a wet foot, and then you step dry foot onto any piece of land, any country in Western Europe, you can travel throughout Western Europe. And in the case of Spain, they're even giving them citizenship, voting rights, benefits, yeah, et cetera, et cetera. And so that's a group that now can migrate. It's like a roaming army of young men who can go anywhere they want in Europe. When you go to countries like, especially the Northern European countries, it's really you have to wonder, is it finished? Are these countries in such a death spiral of cultural confusion and cultural, as you say, like Dearborn, Michigan, but their whole areas of Great Britain, their whole cities in Europe and Belgium, et cetera,
0: right,
2: where really the predominant name, I mean, the greatest number of new names of new baby boys in Britain is Muhammad.
0: Yeah.
2: And so it's the birth rate. It's not just the people who've come in. It's the birth rate and the long-term projections. In talking to British politicians, which to me is an interesting sort of window on it, and I said, look, well, why are you, where did anti-Semitism come from? It really never was in Britain. It was in other parts of Europe, but why is anti-Semitism all of a sudden all over Britain? And they said, well, you have to understand.
0: Oh, KT McFarlane. Oh, we were getting to the answer about where the anti-Semitism in Great Britain came from. All right, we'll reconnect with KT McFarlane in a moment. Let me give you an update, though, on where things stand with the war. Right now, according to the Iran news agency, they're lying propagandists. So I don't know why we repeat what they say, but CBS News has. So I'll tell you, they're claiming that they and Oman, Iran and Oman, are close to an agreement on new arrangements for the Strait of Hormuz. But of course, all of the anticipation from whatever agreement they might make has to do with some sort of toll or fee to safely pass the strait. And we know that the United States and the president and the secretary of state are not going to agree to anything like that. That's a non-starter. This is an international waterway. So who cares what Iran and Oman agree to? KT is with it. KT, finish your thought. Then I want to get to Iran. You were saying the British politician said with regard to the rising tide of anti-Semitism in England, you've got to understand. And then that's where we lost
2: that.
0: It.
2: There's a voting block and a significant voting block in certain parts of Britain they can't ignore.
0: Yeah.
2: And that voting bloc is anti-Israel, it's anti-Semitic. And so you see, like the tail wagging the dog. It's that little, small-ish group, but that is the group that is the determining factor in a lot of elections. And
0: well,
2: so you see countries like Britain is refusing to join the United States, for example, in cleaning out the Strait of Hormuz, refusing to join the United States and even the bigger picture of the Middle East and the Iran war. Where they were just worried about their own personal elections at the next election.
0: So, well, you're seeing that play out here. I mean, that you've just described a vital voting block in Michigan that the Democrats are kowtowing to, as well as the Somali voting block in the suburbs of Minneapolis-St. Paul in the state of Minnesota. And by the way, they also have something else in common with our European counterparts. It's a voting block, yes. But they also like to take to the streets and cause mayhem with protests that sometimes even turn violent if they don't like the foreign policy of that government. This seems like a suicide mission, KT.
2: Yeah, I've always thought there are two theories and when you see craziness happen, right? But like DEI, for example. One would be, okay, we've got to really temper this. This is so horrible. This is a terrible direction for the country to take. It makes no sense. So let's try to pull back on it. My theory has always been, look, these guys are crazy. Just let them get, the faster they get crazy, the crazier they get, the faster they get, the more the American people wake up. DEI now is dead. 5 years ago, DEI ruled.
0: Yeah.
2: Why is DEI dead? Because the majority of the American people looked up at this is crazy. And so there's now an objection to DEI. So when I guess I have full confidence in the common sense of the American people, as long as you expose the craziness. The craziness in New York City, New York is going down the tubes. Every rich person in New York is leaving. Any taxpayer in New York is leaving. And I'm not talking about the billionaires. They've gone. It's the middle class that's leaving. It's the hollowing out of the middle class. It's the mayor of New York has disbanded, for example, the New York Business Council, made up of all of the serious businesses in New York City. He's disbanded them. These are the people who want to make New York good for business. He doesn't want to hear from them. He's trying to turn New York into Cuba. He thinks New York City is going to be Havana. And look how well that turned out. I think at the end of the day, Americans do wake up. And the crazier they get, the crazier people, these crazy people get, the crazier they get, the faster they get, the crazier people prevail. Common sense people wake up and say, oh, man, this is nuts. Let's get rid of this.
0: I want to believe you. I do, and I'm always optimistic and hopeful, KT, so you've, at least for another 24 hours, I'm going to stay on that side of the equation, and I'll be hopeful along with you. KT McFarlane, always great to talk to you. Thank you, my friend.
2: Thank you.
0: Coming up on this very O'Connor & Company program.
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5: Foundations of Freedom. A look at America's founding principles and the leaders who shaped our nation.
6: In 1796, George Washington made one of the most consequential decisions in American history. He chose not to seek a third term as president. So why does that matter? Because America was not built on permanent rulers. It was built on ordered liberty. Faith teaches that authority is a stewardship, not a possession. Leaders are accountable to God for how they use power. And why does that still matter today? Because republics survive when leaders respect limits and citizens defend them. Washington's lesson still stands. A republic is preserved when power has limits. And public service remains a duty to God and country, not a path to personal rule.
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0: Critters always find their way into our news cycle. We've noticed this trend for years now, and so we created a special segment on O'Connor and Company. It's Critter News. It's just that simple. We flirted with the idea of doing a weekly podcast that just focuses on Critter News. I think it would be extremely popular. There's a lot of stuff going on about critters in the news. In fact, coming up, we've got Luke Rosiak of the Daily Wire, who's getting to the bottom of Chicken Coop Gate. their Washington Post moving from Woodward and Bernstein to, I don't know, Foghorn Leghorn and the Chicken Hawk. Because they have a brilliant expose getting to the real scandal behind J.D. Vance installing a chicken coop at the vice president's residence in Washington. We'll get to that in a moment. That's Critter News in its own way. But this one is even more to the spirit of Critter News. A story out of Maryland where there has been a rash of attacks by rabid beavers. Just yesterday, a 13-year-old boy was taken to Johns Hopkins Hospital after officials say he was bitten by a beaver Sunday morning at Cunningham Falls State Park. Cunningham Falls, that's in, is that Baltimore County or Carroll County? The incident happened around 9:10 in the morning at the north beach of the lake in the William Hauk area. Officials say the teen suffered injuries in his hands and chest. The swimming beach was closed immediately as Maryland Park Service staff and Maryland Natural Resources Police searched for the beaver so it can be tested for rabies. So I am unfamiliar with the behaviors and the behavior attack patterns of beavers. I'll be honest. I know that we've had attacks from rabid raccoons in the area because raccoons, being the criminal vagrant animals that they are, and trash pandas, etc., they'll come right at you. Beavers, my understanding of beavers is that they will not provoke an attack unless they are provoked. Maybe when swimming in this park, the young boy got close to the beaver's den there, and or the dam, or whatever it is the beaver was doing, and this was a self-defense thing. I don't know. Is this a thing that beavers do? Officials say one beaver has been located, but they are working to determine whether it was the animal involved and whether any additional beavers are in the area. How do you know if this is the beaver? How do you? I mean, one beaver looks like another. That's what I've always said. It's kind of hard to hone in. And are they doing a forensic test on the beaver? Is there going to be some sort of definitive marking on the teeth and the bite mark? All right. So that was Sunday. Then yesterday, Maryland Department of Natural Resources closing more areas of Cunningham Falls State Park, same park, around Hunting Creek Lake after a 19-year-old fisherman reported he was bitten by, say it with me, a beaver Wednesday morning. This was yesterday. It marks the second beaver attack at the state park within the past 2 weeks. Officials said. So is it the same beaver that's just gone nuts and now it's like a killer beaver? By the way, Killer Beavers, I think, was a Cinemax movie back in the mid-80s. It was like Friday the 13th, you know. The teens go to the summer camp and then one thing leads to another and there's attacks everywhere. The injured fisherman in today's attack, a 19-year-old male, appeared to have sustained a bite to the ankle. So maybe was he like wading in the water, like doing some fly fishing, and he didn't even see the beaver coming? That'll happen. And then your ankles just got gnawed on by a beaver. Following the attack today, park officers caught and euthanized the beaver. Oh, so they got the beaver, which is being delivered to the Frederick County Health Department. Maryland Department of Health's laboratory will conduct rabies testing and expects to have results available. All right. Well, again, we had beavers growing up in Michigan a bit, but I don't remember any close encounters with beavers. Squirrels, yes. Wolverines, absolutely. But not beavers. So I guess beavers have become a new threat, I suppose, if you're out there in your hunting. Usually we have stories at this time of year about bears in this area. Beavers used to be pretty benign, but maybe we're infringing on their natural habitat, or maybe the solution here is beaver season. Maybe we should go beaver hunting in Maryland and get some pelts. I would like to mount a beaver and get a stuffed beaver from a taxidermist and have one of those things. That's a conversation piece. but I would use the teeth. So imagine you'd have like a beaver in like a hunting, you know, ferocious mode there with the mouth open and the one claw up, right? And then you could also use the front.
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13: With SRN News, I'm John Scott. Yemen's Houthis have attacked an oil facility in southwestern Saudi Arabia. They also targeted a crucial port on the Red Sea. The attacks part of ongoing tensions involving strategic waterways. A Houthi spokesperson said the attacks were in response to Saudi drones breaching Yemen's airspace. Meanwhile, Iran and Oman continue to work on a deal to reopen the Strait of Hormuz. Shanghai's two airports have canceled over 1,300 flights for Typhoon Dolphin. Authorities have relocated about 300,000 people as that storm has now hit China's east coast. The storm brought heavy rain to northern Taiwan, with maximum sustained winds of over 100 miles per hour. Another student died from critical wounds after a student opened fire at a high school at his home outside Bangkok. 8 people died. This is SRNU.
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33: Partly cloudy today with showers and thunderstorms back in this afternoon. Plenty of humidity, high 92, our heat index at 100. Clouds overnight tonight, low 74. Tomorrow mostly cloudy, showers and thunderstorms likely with a high in the low 90s. I'm Georgia WeatherNet meteorologist KJ Allen on AM 920, The Answer.
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18: The Holy Gospel of our Lord Jesus Christ according to Luke.
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18: As the time approached for him to be taken up to heaven, Jesus resolutely set out for Jerusalem, and he sent his messengers on ahead, who went into

0: proclaim the kingdom of God. Still another said, I will follow you, Lord, but first let me go back and say goodbye to my family. Jesus replied, No one who puts his hand to the plow and looks back is fit for service in the kingdom of God. The Gospel of the Lord.
1: Praise to you, Lord Christ.
0: Our Father, as we open your word this morning, I pray in the name of Jesus that you will send forth your Holy Spirit to be our teacher, to instruct us, and then help us, Lord, to apply in our lives what you speak to us this day. And it's in the mighty name of Jesus and for his glory we pray. Amen. John Denver sang a love song years ago, which went something like this. I won't sing it for you. I'll just follow me where I go, what I do, and who I know. Make it part of you to be a part of me. Follow me where I go, up and down, all around. Make it part of you to be a part of me and follow me. We North Americans generally do not like to follow. Most of us like to lead. It's sort of built into our psyche as we're raised in the States. We don't like to follow because we don't like to have someone else tell us what to do, or we think we can figure it out on our own. For example, the typical male will not stop and ask for directions. I remember one time Allison and I had been invited to a dinner party in a neighborhood which we were not familiar with. Of course, I got lost, and we went round and round and round, and I wouldn't stop and ask for directions. Well, finally, after about 30 minutes, I stopped and asked where the street was located. When we finally did arrive, we knocked on the door expecting to be a little embarrassed for being late to a dinner party, only to discover that we were early, a whole day early. Remember that? We have a difficult time following. And then to add to that, Jesus asked us to follow him. But it's not like he's here in the flesh to show us the way. We have to discern by listening to his voice and obeying his word and getting in line with the Holy Spirit who's indwelling us. This morning's lesson from Luke chapter 9 is about following Jesus. Let's look at this passage together. Luke chapter 9, beginning with verse 51. Jesus has been ministering up in Galilee, probably at his headquarters in Capernaum on the Sea of Galilee. But it's time to go down south and up to Jerusalem. And he has to take a road which goes through Samaria. Verse 51. As the time approached for him to be taken up to heaven, Jesus resolutely set out for Jerusalem. And he sent messengers on ahead who went into a Samaritan village to get things ready for him. But the people there did not welcome him because he was heading for Jerusalem. The trip from Galilee to Jerusalem could take a week or longer. So Jesus had some folks go ahead and make preparations for the night. But the Samaritans were not hospitable. They wouldn't let him stay there. Why? Because he was going up to Jerusalem. The Samaritans had a rivalry with the Jews in Jerusalem. It was fierce. They wouldn't have anything to do with each other. It was racism at its worst. And so Jesus and his disciples have traveled all day, and now they have no place to stay. Well, this is too much for James and John. Verse 54. When the disciples, James and John, saw this, they asked, Lord, do you want us to call fire down from heaven and destroy them? But Jesus turned and rebuked them. James and John are great, aren't they? Lord, how dare they? Lord, let's show them. Right? They must have had quite a temper. Actually, in Mark chapter 3, verse 17, Jesus gives James and John the nickname Sons of Thunder. So now the Sons of Thunder are wanting to call down lightning. Some of the original biblical manuscripts puts the passage this way. Changes, adds a sentence. When the disciples, James and John, saw this, they asked, Lord, do you want us to call fire down from heaven to destroy them? But Jesus said, You do not

0: know what kind of spirit you are of. For the Son of Man did not come to destroy men's lives, but to save them. Eugene Peterson, in his New Testament translation called The Message, puts it this way. When the disciples James and John learned of it, they said, "Master, do you want us to call a bolt of lightning down out of the sky and incinerate them?" Jesus turned on them. "Of course not." A few years ago, we had to travel over to Alabama to pick Rebecca up from a camp that she was attending. We had to be there at 7:30 in the morning, so Allison and I decided at the last minute to go over after work, and we'd arrive late. When we arrived in the city, we discovered that there was some kind of convention going on, and there are no rooms available, not even at the Motel 6. We had to drive another 30 miles to find a room. Needless to say, we were tired, irritable, and greatly inconvenienced. Nothing like coming to the end of the day and not having a place to stay. Jesus and his disciples have to travel now to another village. And on their way, a man wants to follow him. Verse 57. As they were walking along the road, a man said to him, "I will follow you wherever you go." Jesus replied, "Foxes have holes and birds of the air have nests, but the Son of Man has no place to lay his head." Can you hear the edge in Jesus' voice? He actually lays it out pretty accurately. The Message, that translation puts it this way. On the road, someone asked if he could go along. "I'll go with you wherever." Jesus was curt. "Are you ready to rough it? We're not staying in the best inns, you know." Many folks today are willing to follow Jesus as long as things don't get too rough. "Lord, don't ask me to give up my house. Lord, don't ask me to give up my fun. Lord, don't ask me to give up my things. Lord, don't ask me to give up my mirror." I don't know why I put mirror in there, but what would we do without our mirrors? We're willing to follow as long as it doesn't get too rough. Luke continues in verse 59. Jesus said to another man, "Follow me." But the man replied, "Lord, first let me go and bury my father." Jesus said to him, "Let the dead bury their own dead, but you go and proclaim the kingdom of God." "Follow me," he said. "Sure, Lord, I'll follow, but I need to take care of some things first. I need to make the arrangement for my father's funeral." Jesus said to him, "First things first. Your business is life, not death. And life is urgent. Announce God's kingdom." Does Jesus think it's not appropriate to bury the dead? Of course not. With all the bizarre twists and turns of revising the Bible these days, I'm surprised there's not been some kind of teaching arise which says that we shouldn't bury people. Jesus said so. Jesus is telling this man, stop making excuses. All these things which you use as excuses in following me lead to death. And you are to be in the life business. Now another man speaks up. Verse 61. "I will follow you, Lord, but first let me go back and say goodbye to my family." Jesus replied, "No one who puts his hand to the plow and looks back is fit for service in the kingdom of God." "Lord, I want to follow. Lord, you can count on me. But first, let me take care of these close relationships. Let me have closure with my family." The Message presents it this way. Jesus replied, "No procrastination, no backward looks. You can't put God's kingdom off until tomorrow. Seize the day." Doesn't this describe how many of us tend to answer God? "Lord, I'll follow, but I have to do this now. I'll follow tomorrow. Lord, I'll follow, but let me get this out of the way. Let me finish school. Let me get married. Let me get a job. Let me get a family. Let me..." You fill in the blank. "I'll follow, Lord, tomorrow." The problem is, tomorrow never comes. It's always today. Later never comes. It's always now. Jesus calls us to follow Him today. He calls us to follow Him without making excuses. He calls us to follow Him and let our relationships work themselves out. Follow me, He says. The Christian is not just a believer in Jesus. A Christian is also a follower of Jesus. And personally, I found that it can be a day-by-day call, follow me. Moment-by-moment call, follow me. When I look back at my life, I can see some key times when I was at a crossroads of life. Some of those times, like two roads diverged in a yellow wood. And at these crossroads, Jesus said, follow me. It's not always easy. I'm number 4 of 6 kids, the youngest boy with 2 younger sisters. At age 8, my parents divorced because my mother's alcoholism raged out of control and she couldn't stay faithful to my father. The courts awarded custody of us kids, like they did back then, to the mother. So about this time, the drug and the hippie movement of the 60s was sweeping the country, and my mother became a hippie. We actually moved a lot. I went to 5 elementary schools. On my 12th birthday, my mother threw a Halloween party at which she was busted and arrested for selling drugs and harboring runaways. After spending some time at DFACS, actually they housed us back then, had a little nice place to stay. My father was awarded custody, and my younger sisters and I went to live with him and my stepmom. I'll always be grateful to them because they took a wild street kid and taught him manners and discipline, ambition and responsibility. It was at this time that one of my first crossroads came. The summer of my 13th year, I had my first opportunity to follow Jesus. I was at a church summer camp, a church that my father attended, and we had spent a week up in the North Georgia mountains. And toward the end of the week, we had one of these nights where we're all around the campfire, and the minister, his associate pastor at our church named Ron Irvin, stood up and gave a talk. And at the end of the talk, he asked, "Do you want to accept Jesus into your life and receive the forgiveness of your sins?" He had explained how Jesus had died on the cross and that gift was made available to all of us. So at that first opportunity there, I asked Jesus to come into my life. Another crossroads where I had an opportunity to follow Him was when I was a senior in high school. As a senior, I was in church on Sunday, but Friday and Saturday nights, I was like everybody else. I was involved in a ministry called Young Life, which is a ministry to high school kids. And one evening we were at a meeting and the leader got up. His name was Bill Murray, and he began to talk about life. He talked about our life being a chest of drawers, compared our lives to a chest of drawers. He said, you have your school drawer and your athletic drawer and your family drawer and your study drawer and your religious drawer and your friend's drawer. And I remember thinking, yeah, I'm pretty well balanced. He's naming all these drawers. Yeah. He says, what most people do is they put God in a drawer marked religious. And when they want God around, they open the drawer up. And when they don't, they close it. He said, what God really wants is the chest, the whole chest. He wants to be a part of every drawer. I realized I was keeping him in a little drawer called religious. About the same time, a friend invited me to his church. It was Charles Stanley's church. And Charles Stanley gave the sermon that Sunday, which I still can remember verbatim. The title of it is, Jesus the Lord or Your Lord? And the whole first part of the sermon was about how Jesus is Lord of this and Lord of that and Lord of everything. And then the last part of the sermon, he said, but is Jesus your Lord? Your personal Lord. And I realized at that point that He was not my personal Lord. Yes, I believed He was the Lord, but He wasn't my Lord. And He was calling me to follow and allow Him to be my Lord. That same year, the Lord told me I needed to forgive my mother for the things that she had done for me and deprived me of from me as a child. He said I needed to let go of the resentment, to let go of all the grudges, to release her. And to do that would mean I'd have to open up a relationship with her. See, I hadn't seen her but once in 6 years. The courts first said that she could not visit, and then after that, I didn't want to have anything to do with her. But to open up that relationship would mean offending my father and stepmother, who would not understand and would feel rejection of them and all that they had done. It's the way our family dynamics worked. "Follow me," he said. "How are you going to stand in a pulpit and talk about God's forgiveness if you can't forgive?" Well, if I've ever had one of those lightning bolt experiences with God, it was when I forgave my mother for all the junk she had handed me over the years. God's joy literally flooded my soul. It was awesome. I chose to follow. Another one of these opportunities was during my first year of college. There was a girl that was really interested in me, and she was good looking. It's what kids today would call hot. She had it. But her morals were loose, and I knew if I went out with her, I'd become sexually active. And God was giving me opportunity. Do I follow Him, or do I follow the ways of the world? I followed Him. At age 21, I came to a place where the Lord said, "Follow me, Foley. I don't want you to drink like everybody else." I didn't hear God saying He was against drinking. After all, He said it's for our merriment as long as we don't get drunk. But for me, with several generations of chemical dependency in my family and what was going on with my siblings and how I was handling it, He was saying, "Foley, if you want to live a holy life and follow me, you cannot drink like you are." So I gave it up. "Follow me," He said. That same year, I was in college. I was on an ROTC scholarship that I had won. And the way this scholarship was set up, the first year, you were able to just go to school and you attend these ROTC things. But at the end of that year, you had to sign on the dotted line and commit for 4 years or more to the Army. And I was all excited about being an airborne ranger chaplain. I wanted to show you could be tough and be a Christian, that Christians weren't wimps. Really enjoyed my time in ROTC. But I remember riding on a bus one day going to Fort Benning. And I was reflecting on the future. What was I going to do when I got out of college? And all of a sudden, the peace of the Lord left. And I felt this anxiety and this inner turmoil that would not stop. I had other opportunities. My dad wanted me to go into his insurance agency. I had a friend who was in the banking business that was pleading with me to come work for him. And of course, I was getting ready to commit to the Army. But the Lord said, "Follow me. You're called to be a minister. You're not to do any of that." And so I followed. Over the years, there have been many clear calls where God has given me opportunity to follow Him. Mary and Allison, going to the Cathedral of St. Philip, becoming an Episcopal priest, going to St. Albans, Monroe, Georgia, all the way up to leaving the Episcopal Diocese of Atlanta and transferring to the Anglican Diocese of Bolivia. I've been attempting to follow Him and to say yes when He says, "Follow me this way." It's been an incredible adventure. Have I made mistakes? Mistaken His call? Sure. Is His grace sufficient? You bet it is. Is it always easy? No. Have there been times when I've said no to follow Him? Yes, sadly, and I've needed to repent. Is it challenging? Yes. Is it worth it? Absolutely. Jesus said to those first century folks, and He says to you and me, "Follow me today. Follow me now." And it's up to each of us to respond. I'm responsible for me to answering His call, and you're responsible for you to answer His call. Let's be people who follow Him. Let's be followers of Jesus. People who hear His voice and do what He says. People who understand His word and apply it in our lives. People who do His will. people who are His hands and His feet and His mouthpieces and His eyes and His ears. Let's be people who follow Him. Jesus said, follow me. Who are you following? Amen.
1: Hi, this is Foley Beach, and I want to thank you for listening to A Word from the Lord. I'm so grateful that we have this privilege of bringing the Word of God to you. If you're listening today and the Lord is speaking to your heart, the Lord is drawing you to Him. I want to invite you to open yourself to Him, to open your heart, to invite Him to come and live in your life. It's really a simple prayer. Lord Jesus, I confess that You are the Lord. I acknowledge that I'm a sinner. I've messed up, and I ask Your forgiveness. And Lord Jesus, I want You to come and live in my life. So I invite You. I open myself to You. Come and indwell me in Your presence. It's not a difficult prayer, but it has to be a sincere prayer. It has to be something that you intend to do and to follow up on. And perhaps I'm speaking to somebody as well today who is a believer, and you're not where God wants you to be. Are you straight off the path? Are you living in disobedience or in sin right now, and you know it's wrong? Or He's asked you to do something, and you refuse to do it? Why not today say, yes, Lord? Why not today do what He wants you to do, or stop doing what He doesn't want you to do, and get your life right to Him? Life's too short. It goes by so quick. Today is the day of salvation. Today is the day the Lord wants to speak to you, to bless you, to guide you, to strengthen you. And this is my prayer for you this day, and the whole reason we at A Word from the Lord broadcast this radio program is that God might speak into your life, that you might be the person He's called you to be.
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9: News this hour from Town Hall. I'm John Scott. The Michigan Senate race is shaping up as a key battleground this fall.
10: Progressive Abdul El-Sayed narrowly defeated Rep. Haley Stevens in Michigan's Democratic Senate primary, winning by less than 2 points despite heavy establishment spending and an endorsement from Governor Gretchen Whitmer. Stevens outperformed expectations with rural and black voters, exposing potential weakness for El-Sayed in a general election. Republican Mike Rogers currently leads El-Sayed in the polls, giving Republicans reason for optimism in a state that could help decide control of the Senate. Willie Nelson, The White House.
9: The Senate has confirmed Todd Blanche as the next Attorney General of the United States, the vote 50-49. Blanche's supporters say his experience as a federal prosecutor and the trust he earned working for President Trump as his personal attorney will help him in this role. A terrorism expert said today's threat landscape is more complex than ever, with a growing number of extremist groups operating across multiple regions. More from Bernie Bennett.
11: Colin Clark of the Soufan Center says terrorism has become increasingly diverse, making it harder for law enforcement to track and prevent attacks. Clark says while established groups like Al-Qaeda and Hezbollah remain concerns, newer organizations continue to emerge. He points to Al-Shabaab in Somalia, ISIS-K and Al-Qaeda affiliates in Africa and Yemen as among the most dangerous threats. Clark defines terrorism as the use of violence to achieve political goals rather than financial gain. Bernie Bennett reporting.
9: The Senate has passed a short-term measure to keep federal agencies funded into early December and avoid a government shutdown during campaign season. Lawmakers still smarting from two historic shutdowns that occurred earlier this past year. The bills generally fund the federal government at current levels through December 11th. The bill still needs to clear the House. More on these stories from townhall.com.
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17: Foundations of Freedom, a look at America's founding principles and the leaders who shaped our nation.
18: In 1796, George Washington made one of the most consequential decisions in American history. He chose not to seek a third term as president. So why does that matter? because America was not built on permanent rulers. It was built on ordered liberty. Faith teaches that authority is a stewardship, not a possession. Leaders are accountable to God for how they use power. And why does that still matter today? Because republics survive when leaders respect limits and citizens defend them. Washington's lesson still stands. A republic is preserved when power has limits, and public service remains a duty to God and country, not a path to personal rule.
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19: Partly cloudy today with showers and thunderstorms back in this afternoon. Plenty of humidity, high 92, our heat index at 100. Clouds overnight tonight, low 74. Tomorrow, mostly cloudy, showers and thunderstorms likely with a high in the low 90s. I'm Georgia WeatherNet meteorologist KJ Allen on AM 920, The Answer.
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21: 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I call it advanced chronic disease that matter most to you, your family, your loved ones, and your friends. And as I say time and time again, they do matter most to us, the research scientists, the practitioners, the physicians in the trenches, day in, day out, looking for root causes, being innovative, thinking outside the box, looking at advancements of testing and treatments to bring to our patients to help their situation, whatever they're dealing with. Over the past 6+ months, our show has been dedicated to education, research, looking for strategies. And I want to use the word strategy because when you look at some of the healthcare crises, and right now we're in a healthcare crisis, I recently came back from the Dr. Axe podcast. And of those of you that have not heard of Dr. Josh Axe, he has an amazing podcast. He is a health influencer, natural influencer. He's made an impact with interviewing some of the brightest minds. I had the opportunity to spend about an hour and a half being interviewed, and we're talking about some of these chronic disease problems. I encourage you to research Dr. Josh Axe, listen to his podcast. It's on YouTube. It's on all the platforms. It's fantastic. My interview is going to be coming out in September. I'm really excited about that. We talked about cancer. We talked about full body hypothermia. We talked about autoimmunity. We talked about food sensitivity. So we talked a wide spectrum. But today's topic is going to be about why should you see an integrative functional medicine? As I was mentioning earlier, we're in a healthcare crisis. Millions of Americans are suffering with chronic diseases. Because I was going to the Josh Axe show and I knew what I was talking about, I did a little further research. And I had no idea how much money the United States is spending right now on healthcare. Are you guys going to be ready for this? It's going to blow you away because it blew me away. $5.3 trillion a year are now spent on healthcare. When I was doing the research a few years ago, it was only $2.7 trillion. Now it's $5.3 trillion. That's spending more money than any other country in the world. Yet, according to several different organizations, one of them is called CIA.gov that does research on healthcare expenditures, we rank like 42nd in the world for longevity. So what does that basically mean? We're spending more money. It's approximately $14,000 per American citizen and resident that we're spending each year on healthcare. Yet we're one of the most unhealthiest countries in the world. So we're going to talk a little bit about that. And I think that's really talking about some of the root causes of that. Joined with me in the studio today is Dr. Cheryl Burdett. She is an educator. She's an expert. She's board certified naturopathic physician. She's been devoted her whole career on research. And more importantly, she collaborates with practitioners across the United States and across the world. And she is a forward thinker. We're going to ask her a few questions about that one of the main reasons why we're spending so much money. So if you've not even tried functional integrated medicine, I encourage you because the statistics are not favorable for our country. And I don't want to sound doom and gloom. This is basically hopefully going to open your eyes and galvanize you because it's more than just taking a medication. It's more than just going to the doctor once a year. It's really your whole lifestyle. And recently I got an email. I can't share this patient's name, but she came into our facility suffering with chronic inflammation, chronic diseases, and she saw several of our different licensed practitioners. And one of them in particular was recommending some certain IV therapy. This particular patient was referred to a cardiologist, an integrative cardiologist called Dr. Jason Reingold. And he does a very specific test called CIMT, and it measures the thickness and the plaquing of your vessels or your vascular system. And, you know, interesting when it comes to cardiovascular disease, that's the number two killer in the United States. And it's responsible for well over 680,000 deaths a year. And a lot of Americans are concerned about that. And they're told about cholesterol. And we'll talk a little bit about that. But this particular patient had a very specific thickness and blockage. And she had a whole series of different IVs in our clinic. And she sent me an email basically saying that her plaque went down significantly from like 1.5 to like 1.2. And her blood test, her ApoE and her lipopolysaccharide proteins actually went down significantly from the moderately increased to optimal range. And that was just sort of from a series of IVs, nutritional IVs. One of them is called PlaqueX, phosphatidylcholine. So this is just an example of a patient that took action with her healthcare. She still needs to do more therapies to get better, but she's significantly getting better. A lot of cardiologists that are practicing conventional medicine would not even believe those results, and they would just prescribe certain medication. Not to be critical, but that's kind of the standard of care. So if you want to stay with the standard of care, and that's just medication and just eat whatever you want, is really not what we as functional integrative doctors believe. And that's really exciting. If you're a first time listener, we welcome you. If you're a loyal listener, we thank you for continuing. My name is Dr. Gezzagoli, Dr. Public Health Integrative Practitioner. I'm going to be your host today. And we're going to be talking about root causes and why it's important. Why should you see a functional integrative doctor? Okay, Dr. Burdette, thank you for joining us.
0: My pleasure.
21: That was an opening that I had to talk about because when I did this research, it was shocking to me.
0: Bad.
21: I can't get over my brain, $5.3 trillion and how bad we are. Listen, if I'm going to spend this kind of money, I want to have the best, healthiest citizens ever. So I'm going to ask you the elephant in the room question. Why are we spending so much money and we're the most unhealthiest nation in the world?
0: Because we're not addressing root cause when it gets to the idea of chronic disease. And B, I think that insurance companies have probably driven up the cost. We're not going to talk about that too much today because we want to be focused on what we can change and what we can shift. But I do put some culpability there as well. So those are staggering numbers. I happen to have two kids who studied abroad and had little run-ins with health when they were in other countries. And so I can say firsthand how things were handled in other countries, better, and I paid less than I would have paid here when those things happened. So it's always mind-blowing to see another country take care of my American kid better than we would, and there's no excuse for it because we do have the creative intellect. We do have the medical doctors. We do have the science that supports first-rate medicine. However, it gets stuck in a system that doesn't support what we know to do to achieve real health. And again, this is not a fault of a medical doctor. This is not even the fault of a patient, but I just want to, let's think about it logically for 2 seconds at least. If I have a chronic condition like cardiovascular disease where my arteries have begun to plaque over time, I didn't get there overnight. Do I think that I can really reverse and understand that process in a 7-minute visit? in a 14-minute visit that happens once a year, maybe twice a year. That expectation is not realistic. And so, again, that shows us how blame is not on a single person, but really the system is at fault here. So you've got to step outside that system and look for a system that's approaching things differently. And that is what functional medicine is. There is a huge grassroots movement to people that are looking for a style of medicine that embraces what should I do to empower myself? How should I eat? How should I exercise? How should I sleep? How should I reduce stress? How should I improve nutrition? And that is a conversation that is not being had in most medical offices most of the time. So not only is there a huge grassroots movement from patients looking for that conversation, but from physicians as well. You and I we get to be at Progressive Medical. It is one of the largest integrative clinics in the Southeast. And because of that, clinicians from all over the country are coming to us asking, can we sit with you? Can we see what you're doing? Can we train with you? And that is really an honorable place to get to be. Even just last week, we hosted a practitioner who was working on getting herself set up in Arkansas and wanted to see firsthand what was being done here. And so really what's being done here is a model that first and foremost sets up a structure where we're going to talk to that patient for an hour at a time, sometimes longer, and we're going to do that at least 5 times in a year. And so we set up our programs around that because we know that you cannot achieve root cause wellness in a singular visit, even 2 visits that are 14 minutes a year.
1: That's a great point. It makes it very, very challenging. And the doctors are very well-meaning, very well-trained in our country. It's really the system that we have at fault here. And you mentioned something about insurance companies. You know, insurance actually was designed to defray a catastrophic cost. And so I can see kind of what's happened. But unfortunately, Americans have been indoctrinated that my insurance got to pay, my insurance got to pay, my insurance got to pay. And the truth is, the insurance is really responsible for something called medical necessity and based on catastrophic care, hospitalizations, urgent care. Listen, we have the best hospitals in the world in our country. And if you look at the statistics, a lot of the dollars that are spent are usually from that end stage life, not managing chronic disease properly. So I think the system has to be overhauled. We can't really solve that problem. It's very complex, of course, and that's also a political conversation to have. But really, if you're expecting your insurance company to pay for your wellness, you're in big trouble. That's what I got to say right
0: unfortunately,
1: now.
0: Unfortunately, that's
1: and
0: true.
1: And unfortunately, they're just not going to do that. They may present that way. There's not a chance. And I would never want an insurance company dictating my health care from a wellness perspective.
0: That's true.
1: Because everything's going to be synthetic. Everything's going to be as cheap as possible. And cost containment is number one. And when it comes to your health, you've got to make certain investments, as Dr. Burdette mentioned, that a lot of these poor family practitioners just don't have the time to do that. So now we have to rely on information out there. And there's a lot of information out there. And you have to be careful with that, too, where you're getting your information. It has to be evidence-based. It has to be scientifically validated that this actually works. And because you're an individual, what works for me is not going to work for you. What works for Dr. Burdette and vice versa. So that's why we're uniquely designed. There are some core principles, and I want to talk about these core principles today. And these core principles are, why are we spending, number one, so much money? And number one, bottom line is this. We have done the research. Toxicity is one of the number one reasons why we're seeing chronic diseases at all-time high. The Environmental Protection Agency put out a report in 2023, I believe 2024 is coming out soon, and it talks about the amount of chemicals in our environment, in our water, in our soil, in our air that we breathe every day. And that's 3.3 billion pounds of chemicals in our environment that eventually get into the body. The human body is a sponge. We talked about this before, but what testing should you do? I want to stop there for a second, because that's what I believe could be one of the number one reasons. And then we'll talk a little bit about inflammation as well in our food supply system. But how do these toxic chemicals affect the body? This is a two-part question. And what testing can the listeners actually do to determine if, because even if you have toxicity coming at you, some individuals can get rid of it, right? Right. They're a good detoxifier and they may not be as affected, because you can literally have two individuals living in the same house. Somebody gets sick and somebody doesn't get sick.
0: Yes.
1: And it's based on how the body processes and how resilient you are and what do you have in your system to protect you. Two-part question, Dr. Bzett.
0: Yeah, absolutely. So toxicity is a great thing for us to think about. And for example, in this patient that you mentioned who had reversal of plaques in her arteries, which, like you mentioned, many cardiologists would think is not even possible, but she did the gold standard in terms of imaging to measure these plaques, and there was significant reduction in these plaques. And so when we think about this, many times people will talk about, look, it's not that aging causes cardiovascular disease. It's that aging on planet Earth causes cardiovascular disease. And what I mean by that is that we're constantly exposed to toxins, and there can be this this sublethal dose, which makes that sound very scary, but total toxic body burden. And this is not something that gets routinely looked at, because when they think about toxins, they look at one category, one chemical, they measure how much of that would kill you, and then they say half of that should be fine. Well, we have thousands of chemicals on our planet. So how does that account for a smidge of this, a smidge of that, a smidge of a thousand things? That can really add up to a total toxic body burden that's not good for us. So one of the hypotheses that has been talked about and really looked at is that plaquing in the arteries can be secondary to these toxins, and that can happen in a number of ways. First of all, if we have more toxic body exposure, those chemicals change our lipids. They change your cholesterol. And so you might be sitting there thinking, well, all cholesterol is bad. Absolutely not. Cholesterol is necessary for your brain. Cholesterol is the backbone to make all your reproductive hormones, your testosterone, your estrogen, your progesterone. So if those things are dropping off in you, it could be that you're inhibiting cholesterol too much. That is a thing, and it doesn't get discussed enough. It's also in the membrane of every single cell, guiding nutrition into the cell and getting waste out. Absolutely true. We don't want too much, but really we don't want too much of a specific kind. And that specific kind is, so you might think, okay, yeah, I know what she's going to say. She's going to say LDL. And I tell patients lousy cholesterol, HDL, healthy cholesterol. And so that's true. We're getting in the right direction, but it turns out even LDL doesn't tell the whole story. And in fact, if LDL meets a toxin, it becomes what's called oxidized. And that just means it got hit by a free radical. And that free radical changes that LDL. And when that happens, the liver can't take it up anymore. And when the liver takes up cholesterol, it moves it out into the body where we can use it. It's the body's wise. There's a reason we make this. But that change, when you muck it up, when you ding up the sides, the liver says, I can't use this anymore. It's like shopping for a car, and I don't want that one. It's already beat up. And so now what happens is our immune system says, okay, I guess I have to deal with that. And it begins to eat up the cholesterol and stick it into plaques in our artery. So there can be a very direct relationship between toxicity and plaquing. Now, this patient, she did some additional therapies at Progressive Medical to help, some IV therapies that can be used to help dismantle that plaque, if you will. But that's not all we're going to do. At the same time, we're going to talk to her about moving forward. How does she manage her toxic body burden? How does she manage other things that might make her cholesterol more sticky? And so we're going to work with her. So these things that got her here in the first place, she's not permanently at risk for. She's not permanently coming in per se for more and more therapy. She's going to do some heightened therapy initially. And then we're going to talk about how to maintain through diet and lifestyle and maybe minimal therapy moving forward. That's the goal. But you can't do that in one visit. There's no way to accomplish that. We have the same time, maybe not the same time that it took to get sick, but in a similar way, we've got to invest that time to get well again. And everybody can sit here and say, even if that's going to include a statin drug, maybe for a period of time, is that something we want to rely on forever? Or would we rather correct what's happening in the body with diet and lifestyle change? changes? And if we could, would that be optimal? And I think for most of us, the answer would be yes, but the education just can't happen in the system as it is to support patients to get there.
1: You mentioned that you can't accomplish that goal in 7 minutes, of course, and it takes a little more time. It takes a little more preparation. And I like the way you explained everything in reference to that, especially when it comes to HDL, LDL. That's what a lot of doctors only focus on that, but it's really the oxidized LDL.
0: Mm-hmm. Much
1: and
0: more
1: we know that the toxic body burden, which is probably the precursor to cholesterol, which can clog up the arteries. And just to educate our viewers and listeners, the human body has 60 to 80,000 miles of vessels in our system. It's like a super highway. And what ends up happening is that your heart muscle, which is a muscle, you need to work that muscle, right? A lot of people say they have heart disease. It's really not heart disease, okay? It's vessel disease.
0: Yes.
1: And that's what a lot of individuals have to understand. Now, if you have heart disease, it could be from a genetic, it could be from a virus. That's a little bit different. But if you don't take care of your vessels, mm-hmm. you will end up with heart disease. And that's why I like Dr. Jason Reingold, who is a board-certified cardiologist focusing on integrative medicine. He does the specialized testing for that plaque.
0: Yes.
1: And the reason why I think that's so important, and we've had this conversation, nothing against a calcium score, but it seems to me that the soft plaque could be causing more damage. And that's why that some of the research is showing that. So I think it's very important to understand that. And we're discussing this at Rethink My Health because cardiovascular disease is such a devastating disease, and it really sneaks up to you. It's a silent killer. Mm-hmm. And so we want to encourage all of you to get tested. If you don't test, you just guess. And these are some of the greatest tests. And Dr. Bidette, second part of that question mm-hmm. that I wanted you to answer is what testing should you be doing to determine toxic body burden?
0: Yes. So you should be measuring free radicals. I think everybody out there has heard about antioxidants and they've heard about free radicals. And they know that antioxidants are protective. They're anti-aging. They can even address pathology and symptoms in our body. And everybody knows antioxidants are good for them as well, that we want to eat more fruits and vegetables because they're high in antioxidants. And that protects us from this aging. This helps us make more cellular energy. This helps us to do all of our workload better and more efficiently. And so if that's the case, and if these free radicals to antioxidants imbalanced are at the root of chronic disease, who's testing them? Who's looking at that level in you? And so that's oxidative stress. And that's just a basic definition. But I can drill down from there and we can talk about how these oxidative stress markers are directly related to cardiovascular disease, to dementia, and to cancer. Three of the biggest things that we work to prevent as we age, all wrapped up in this antioxidant story, but nobody's looking at it preventively. That's one of the things that we do routinely at Progressive because we learn so much about what direction to go in with the patient. If you're creating a whole bunch of free radicals, you're damaging your tissue. You might be on a statin to lower cholesterol, but that same damage to the tissue is another reason the body tries to stick the cholesterol in the spots where the vessel got damaged. And so unless people are talking to you about diet and lifestyle and antioxidants, you're missing a part of the puzzle that not only prevents disease, but could help to reverse some of the pathology.
1: And that's one of the keys is really get into the root cause and finding out what's causing these. And, you know, when it comes to the diagnostics, I agree with you. Looking at oxidative stress markers is very, very, very important. And then also I want to mention that one of the tests that I like that we've been doing research, we've done at Progressive for many, many years. It's looking at the toxic body burden of something called heavy metals. Heavy metals and environmental toxicity are deleterious to the human body. And that word deleterious means harmful slowly. In other words, you're not going to see it in an acute situation. Toxicologists just really focus on like that acute toxic exposure, which is bad. It's terrible, right? That's usually in your bloodstream. But the toxic body burden is in your system for a very, very long period of time. And it's not going to really show up in the blood anymore because typically the human body, when it comes in contact with environmental toxicity or heavy metals, this is lead, arsenic, aluminum, mercury, cadmium. These are like the really bad guys that really are disruptive to your cells, It can cause potential damage of the brain, depending on the size, especially children. You know, we used to use lead in gasolines back in the 60s and 70s. And Dr. Henry Schroeder was one of the research scientists that showed that lead was extremely toxic. And then unfortunately, we got out of the gasoline, but guess what happened? A lot of these gas stations had these tanks that were corrosive, and then it leaked into the ground, and now it's in the aquifers where we're getting water. So if you're not filtering your water, and you're not having filtered water even when you're bathing, you're getting lead, and there's lead everywhere, right? Mm-hmm. There's lead, all kinds of different things. When children used to have these leaded paints, they'd eat the chip, and they would develop something called pica, which means that their body's deficient, and they would just grab the dirt and eat these chips, and they'd have lead, and the children get very sick and die, which is unfortunate.
0: Absolutely.
1: Hey, this is Rethink My Health. When we get back after the break, we're going to continue this conversation. Why should you consider seeing a functional integrative doctor? Integrative medicine is just good medicine. It encompasses the best of everything. This is Rethink My Health, talking about your healthcare matter that matters most to you. When we get back, we'll continue this dialogue, and we're going to give you some other clinical pearls on how to help you get healthy, stay healthy. Back in a moment.
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9: With SRN News, I'm John Scott. Canadian officials have declared a state of emergency in British Columbia after more than 20,000 people were ordered to flee a fast-moving wildfire. The province has seen 70 new wildfires just over the past week. 105 are currently burning. Russia and Ukraine exchanging more strikes that killed civilians and injured many others on both sides in Russia's border Belgorod region. 5 people died, 24 injured overnight in Ukrainian drone attacks. 2 people were killed and 13 others injured when Russian missiles hit a high-rise block in Kharkiv. Typhoon Dolphin has hit China's eastern coast after forcing over 300,000 to preemptively relocate. The storm made landfall, Shanghai's airports canceling more than 1,300 flights. This is SRN News.
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4: your answer on weather.

0: Partly cloudy today with showers and thunderstorms back in this afternoon. Plenty of humidity, high 92, our heat index at 100. Clouds overnight tonight, low 74. Tomorrow, mostly cloudy, showers and thunderstorms likely with a high in the low 90s. I'm Georgia WeatherNet meteorologist KJ Allen on AM 920, The Answer.
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7: Hey, welcome back. Welcome back. Come back for the break. Rethink My Health. We're talking about why should you see integrative doctor functional medicine. So, you know, Dr. Bidette, let's continue this dialogue. You know, you talked a little bit about

0: You mentioned a little bit of IV. You know, a lot of this is definitely an investment of time and resources, but I want to take a step back. Let's talk about you for just for a second. When you started your medical career and you went to naturopathic medical school, what obviously you're very intelligent and you're dealing with a lot of medical doctors. Why did you choose naturopathy over traditional medicine?
1: Well, thank you. That's a huge compliment coming from you. I'm fortunate enough that that many people get here by a health crisis, and I'm fortunate enough that I didn't have to go through that to get here. But as I was in my undergraduate studies, I was looking at both psychology. I was a dual major in psychology and pre-med, and I thought surely these things must intersect somewhere. Surely the mind and the body must be connected somehow. And in addition to that, I was in an ethnobotany class learning about how people were able to control their bodies with botanicals, historically speaking. But the class that really blew my mind was called Self-Regulation, Biofeedback, and Meditation. And as an undergrad, I was doing research experiments within that department. And what we would do is we would have college kids come in, put electrodes on their fingers. Then they look at a device, and the device would be red if you increase your body temperature, and it would go blue if you decrease your body temperature. They would get $1 for every degree they could shift their body temperature up and down. And so they get
0: that's
1: this
0: a great motivation.
1: They get this college student, right? You get this biofeedback. And so they would come and they would practice every week. And what happened when they practice every week, people could shift their body temperatures up about 3 degrees and then to normal and down 3 degrees by focusing on it. And so it was just so
0: during the biofeedback,
1: that contained session. And so I was so impressed with this mind-body connection. And so maybe you're thinking, well, what use is that really? But the research goes on to you can do those type of things with relaxation when your blood pressure goes up. Or at Progressive, for example, different programs that we work with here that do biofeedback for attention deficit disorder. Back in the day in college, we had one of those programs where the kiddo's plane would go up and fly straight when they were in the right brain waves, the alpha waves that were less distracting, and the brain began and the plane begins to crash when they get into those distraction brain waves. So they would retrain their brain how to think. We do that here too. We do biofeedback, and then patients come in and they do the exercise part where we put them through these patterns so you can control your brain waves. That's even FDA approved for attention deficit disorder. And think about how root cause that is to train your brain to fix the problem in terms of attention deficit or in terms of hypertension. Or another population that we see that really be helpful with is our Lyme population, who will often experience anxiety. You can see it in the brain. And when we track where the brain's lighting up and give exercises around this, you know, there are moments in time where somebody needs to be on an antidepressant. If they are suicidal and we are at risk of losing that human being, then all tools on board. That's an acute, I'll call that an acute situation where we're going to do everything that we need. But what's the strategy to not leave them there? What's the strategy to get their brain to make its own serotonin? And so, again, back from looking at free radicals that interrupt your serotonin to teaching the brain how to get into certain wavelengths, improving nutrition, all of these things, we can surround that person with things that shift that root cause. Look, we don't think medications are bad. We're an integrative medicine approach. We're going to use those where we need to, but we're always going to be thinking about what's the underlying reason that the body needs that? How can we correct that? And I'm so fortunate to work in a place like Progressive that has all kinds of different IV procedures or hyperbarics or use of oxygen or biofeedback or hyperthermia or all of these tools that help the body recognize its own wisdom to wake that up, to empower the person so that, again, you're not relying on pills, powders, and potions for the rest of your life. You're thinking about and we're working towards what makes the body better. But again, this is not the kind of thing that it's like exercise. It's like going to a gym. We've got to train you out of chronic disease. And so you've got to show up. You got to put the work in. You got to do the training. Maybe that's not for everyone, but if that's what you're looking for, that's what we're able to provide.

0: And we can meet you where you're at. If you're willing to do that work, we want to be right there alongside you as your coach, getting you to that finish line.
1: And I like the fact that you mentioned the word shift and shifting from an acute situation, such as what you mentioned, that you're concerned about someone that's going to be possibly committing suicide, and you want to do all hands on deck. I totally agree with you. And when it comes to like cancer, all hands on deck, right? And certainly that's very, very important and very
0: but
1: wise.
0: But you know
1: to do.
0: What about cancer? Most people don't get to have all hands on deck because this part gets left out. And this part is just as well researched, if in some areas not more so than particular chemotherapies, and especially for certain cancers, because the idea that every cocktail of chemotherapy was perfectly researched with that cancer is absolutely not reality. There is research in general, but often people are putting together things in a different way to think about them. And yet there is very specific research about diet and lifestyle and exercise, and those don't get talked about. And they often get, people get told, don't worry about that. That's like a bucket and a tidal wave. And that's not what the data says. They even looked at women with late stage breast cancer. And what they saw was those that did a whole foods diet, just that, added to their traditional cancer care, they had better quality of life and they had better outcomes. And so I wish that we could all be held to the same standard of, yes, all of this, if there is research, we need to embrace it. And to say there's no research around diet, exercise, and lifestyle interventions from cancer to most chronic conditions is just not true.
1: Absolutely. There's so much research on that as well. And that's why if you're on your own and you're battling cancer, we feel for you. We want to show compassion for you. There is hope, though, and lifestyle medicine makes a massive impact. And you're not going to get that from traditional oncology and traditional therapy as well. Not to be critical, but just to enlighten you, that's just a reality and a fact, and you have to take action. If you're battling cancer, let's focus on that just for a second, because that is an advanced chronic disease. And, you know, when someone's diagnosed with cancer, it's the big C. It's concerning, right? There's a lot of fear involved and unknown. But the interesting thing about cancer is that the more research that's happening right now, we're going back full circle to the 1930s now, when there is a German scientist, Otto Warburg, talked about cancer. And now what's interesting about cancer is just cells that are just growing out of control, right? It's called mitosis, and it's spinning out of control, and it can tap into a tumor. If it's a blood cancer, of course, it's in your blood system. But if it's a tumor, it's just morbid matter that's accumulated, because what happens is this. The body takes glucose, and it takes glucose. It's called gluconeogenesis, and it makes it into energy, eventually going into something called ATP, right? Adenosine triphosphate. This is how we make cellular energy, right? Mm-hmm. But with cancer, it doesn't convert into something called pyruvate. I want to give you guys a biology lesson right now. You probably remember this in high school biology, right? Turns into pyruvate and has a cofactor called acetyl-CoA, and now you're making ATP. When it comes to cancer cells, it doesn't do that. It's disruptive. It makes it so quickly. Instead of turning to pyruvate, it goes into fermentation process. And so this is a very unique aspect, because it makes it so quickly, because cancer cells need glucose rapidly for energy, not into the ATP in the cells. So that's really the kind of difference right there. So now if we take a step back and we do strategies, this is called the glycolysis pathway. After you shut that down, cancer cells are going to try to rob either the mitochondria, either amino acid pathways, right? Specifically something called mTOR pathways, methionine. So you're looking at this glutamine pathways. It's a strategy, and that's where diet and lifestyle play such a critical role. Yes, if you're doing chemotherapy, you got to listen to your oncologist and radiation, but all of these nutritional pathways will help you become more resilient and focus on your immune system. So it's really multifactorial.
0: Yes.
1: It's not just you have to do chemo, radiation, and your oncologist is going to say, hey, don't worry, diet doesn't matter. A lot of them right now are actually becoming a little more forward thinking, which is encouraging. Mm-hmm. And they realize Americans want this, because listen, myself personally, I got an integrative medicine because my father got cancer. He lost his battle. I did not have the knowledge. He lost it in 6 months. And all they did was chemotherapy, nothing. No one talked about his diet. No one talked about his toxic body burden. He actually worked in a factory when he came over to the United States from Europe. and basically asbestos was just loaded there. So no one knew about that. No one talked about the benefits of his immune system, Suresh. No, he was doing chemo and working simultaneously. No one talked to my dad the way we're trying to talk to you if you or a loved one have cancer, because all hands on deck. I love what Dr. Burdett said. And that's why it's so important to take a step back. Number one, what's the root cause? Okay. Did my immune system fail me? Do I have chemicals that I'm dealing with? Do I have inflammation? Do I have too much oxidative stress? And when it comes to stress, you know, stress is a big part. It doesn't cause the disease. It can open the door for the disease. And that's kind of what we look at. We want to retrain your terrain. That's how we focus. And when you look at taking your terrain, making a shift, making your body more resilient, and it involves a lot. Yes, it can be time consuming. Yes, it could be an investment of time and resources and money. Yes, it could be difficult. But you know what? I've never met a cancer patient in my 30-year plus career, that cancer wasn't disruptive. I never met a patient that had autoimmune disease, that disease was not disruptive. It's all disruptive to you, your family, your loved one. Now, listen, there's certain things that you cannot control, right? There is a genetic component, but that's probably about 10%, Dr. Burdett, would you say?
0: Absolutely. Yeah, about 10%. And that's what the World Cancer Foundation says, 5 to 10%.
1: Yeah, yeah. So listen, we just can't
0: blame
1: the genes.
0: The rest is environmental.
1: Yeah, it's the environmental. So, you know, going full circle, why should you see integrative doctor? It's because of these reasons. Make that investment of time and energy. You know, if you live outside of Atlanta, there's thousands of integrative doctors. Let me just say this. When you're looking for an integrative doctor, look at their training and ask them a question. Ask them, do they actually do the therapies they're recommending? That's a really good question to ask. Mm-hmm. The best integrative doctors that I have met in my 30 plus year career are the ones that were either sick themselves or they had a family member that was sick and conventional medicine failed them for treating the chronic disease. We've already established that conventional medicine is fantastic for urgent care trauma. The best. Don't change it. For chronic disease, we're falling short. If you tuned in the middle of this podcast or show, $5.3 trillion a year now being spent on healthcare in the United States. That's like 18% of our gross national product. That's how much we spend, right? Right. We spend a lot of money in our country, and 18% is a lot of money for healthcare, and yet we're the most unhealthiest. Find a doctor, find a practitioner that they're passionate, they believe in what they're doing, they've tried most of the therapies, right? And they really are passionate, and they are themselves were either sick or they had a family member. And those are the best ones. And you know, one of the doctors that used to work for us, and she's retired, I'm going to mention her name, is Dr. Susan Tanner. And Dr. Susan Tanner was board certified family medicine. And she had some challenges with family members, and she was just a fantastic integrative practitioner, and she still consults with us. Well, I just want to mention her because, you know, she kind of taught me that 20 something plus years ago when I was talking to her. I go, you know, it made a lot of sense. She got into this because she had family members that were not getting well. Yeah. So she had to think outside the box. And as a matter of fact, she was doing environmental medicine. As a matter of fact, you were speaking at a lecture this weekend, right? Environmental medicine?
0: Absolutely. American Academy of Environmental Medicine. It's out in Arizona. I'll be there with Erin Brockovich. So maybe we can get her on the podcast in the future. And
1: I'd love to interview her. As a matter of fact, she's a trailblazer. They made a movie about her. And she was actually, if my memory serves correctly, with toxic water that was being spilled by certain industrial companies that were just irresponsibly filling up the reservoirs of water and land. And eventually all of these residents in this nearby town were getting advanced chronic diseases, cancer and other life-threatening diseases. And that's very, very unfortunate. And, you know, we've seen this in Michigan. We've seen this in all other parts. And, you know, once again, the Environmental Protection Agency is doing the best they can. But you can't just rely on the government, right? You have to start thinking for your family and your friends. You know, if you're drowning in a sea, yeah, certainly the Coast Guard can save you, but what if they're not there, right? You got to save your life.
0: Yes.
1: I use that metaphor because really you're responsible for your temple. You are the CEO of your temple. You're responsible for your immediate family, right? Especially children, right? We got to teach them good habits. It's difficult for children. I get it because children gravitate towards junk food. And I understand that there's a balancing act there. But, you know, do the research, do some whole foods, exercise. Right now we have children on this 24/7. You need to start restricting this tool and get our kids out there and playing properly. And I love the fact that Australia of all countries, banned social media from 16 and under. So that's pretty, pretty amazing.
0: It really is. Yeah. So we need to see these whole person approaches where we're thinking about what's going on at home, what's in the pantry, what are we feeding our brain? What are we feeding our stomach? What are we feeding our soul? And this is what functional medicine is about. The integrative medicine is about. We're going to address all of those areas with our patients for more of a complete response. And as you mentioned, you know, I mentioned that being sick, or that being that it takes work to get well, but you also mentioned the labor of being sick. It is also work to be sick. There is more expense to staying sick than there is to putting the money and the time in to getting well. Our biggest resource in this country are people. That is our biggest gift. Is all of our intellects and our science and our academicians and our people. So when you are not there, when you're not able to participate in life, that is the biggest loss. And so, yes, it's hard to do these things, especially when we don't feel well, but there's a bigger loss staying sick than there ever will trying to work towards getting well. But now how do we do it in the most efficient way possible? And, you know, I will never knock somebody for going online and trying to learn about their health, but that can be overwhelming. That can be misguiding. And it doesn't really give you all of the information you need about you. For sure, you're the expert on you. And this is why we're going to take such a long history, involved history. And every time you're here, we're going to be talking to you about what's going on. But in addition to that, there are some things that can be hidden. And so using these appropriate tests that look at, are there foods you're eating that you're reacting to? Do you have the right level of antioxidants? What's your toxic body burden look like? And so we can look at those parameters. So now when you have worn yourself out with the thousands of options on the internet, we're able to say, yep, and here are the three that are most appropriate for you. So expense is big, our own expense of time, our expense of money, but what's the expense of staying sick? What's the expense of taking pathways that aren't the most direct to wellness and feeling better? That too has an expense. So we need to look at those things and weigh those things. And I truly believe that this country's biggest resource are our people. So we need to work to be as vitalized as possible.
1: And I totally agree with you, Dr. Burdett. And it's interesting that you make that statement that, yeah, you can go online and you can go on ChatGPT and AI and put in all your symptoms, all those stuff. And I think, you know, professionals even use artificial intelligence because it's just more efficient. But AI is lacking critical thinking skills. AI is lacking experience. And I've never heard of an AI that can write prescriptions or can provide therapies and IV treatments and talk about the benefits of this. And there's certain strategies. So what you're doing is when you look for a functional integrative practitioner that's trained and has experience, you're really getting their knowledge on critical thinking skills and the sequence of events. Cause one size does not fit all, right? And sometimes you can do too much as well. And it really involves a balance. And we've had individuals come in with bags and bags of supplements.
0: Oh, man.
1: Which, you know, unfortunately, they read this article, they read that, and it was too much.
0: And, but they're trying so hard. They are investing that time and that effort and even the finances. So if we could just direct that a bit more, we can get people to the finish line.
1: Yeah, 100%. It's like anything else. Listen, you can go online and you can almost get anything done. We live in a really unique time in society right now that you have knowledge at your fingertips, which I think is a lot of positives. But at the same time, it also could be very, very challenging and cumbersome. And I call this the paralysis of analysis sometimes. I think it's important to get assessed. I think it's important to go to someone with experience that has the certain tools to help you, especially if you're dealing with cancer, especially if you're dealing with cardiovascular disease, you know, especially if you're dealing with neurological diseases and all of these different things. It's very, very important to get assessed. It's like working out. Anybody can go online and get a workout routine. That's fantastic. But are you going to be consistent? Mm-hmm. Are you going to have someone coach you? And I've seen this before. I've seen individuals out there that go to the gym and they do the same thing over and over again. I think it's fine, but they don't even look like they work out. You know, they don't even look healthy. But when you go to a trainer and you get a structured program and you know how to confuse the body and you use interval training and you can use resistance training and get that lean muscle tissue and get an in-body scan done and a baseline, I think you're getting better results. And
0: Absolutely.
1: That's why, to me, you know, I used to be in the military. I used to be in the Air Force combat controller. I would work out all the time. I found that when I got older, I needed someone to coach me, even though I've been doing this for 30 years.
0: Think how much you know about it. I mean, your knowledge is so deep, and even you're saying
1: I need that.
0: Yeah,
1: I need that motivation. I need someone to look me in the eye and say, you need to do XYZ for 30 days, 45 days, and this is the goal. This is the plan. At Progressive Medical, what we've done is we have a team approach. We've got the medical doctors, got the nurse practitioners, we got the health coaches, we got the naturopathic doctors, we have the registered dietitian, nutritionist, team individuals, registered nurses, kind of working cohesively as a team, having roundtable meetings, especially for cancer patients.
0: Yes.
1: And now we're doing some advanced treatments such as full body hyperthermia. We're about to get a device from Germany. Listen, if you have cancer, if you have stubborn Lyme disease you can't get rid of, this is next level hypothermia, raising the body's core temperature. It's an amazing treatment option. And I'm excited about that. I'm excited that Progressive Medical is forward thinking, and that we're here. But our take home message for this podcast and radio show is that regardless of where you are, you can be in Europe right now. We just want to encourage you to find a functional integrated practitioner. It doesn't have to be Progressive Medical. It can be anybody. Mm-hmm. Make sure that you get a team, because wellness involves we all need a team. Illness, if you're by yourself, illness is individual. Stop treating yourself, right? It's okay to do research. It's okay to do that. Get a team. I've never seen a professional basketball team in NBA win a championship without a coach.
0: No.
1: Never.
0: And if even your 8-year-old playing soccer, you would not be happy if they said AI is their coach this year. So do not let your own health have AI
1: be
0: the coach.
1: Do not let AI coach your 8-year-old. You're in trouble. We all need coaches.
0: Or your health. And a quick thing about AI, it can't get behind the firewalls where all the peer-reviewed medical research is. It's just researching social media. So it can't even get the real research. So don't let AI guide your health. It can't get the best information. You wouldn't be happy if AI was your 8 or 12 year old soccer coach. You would want them to have an actual coach, and they're not even a professional athlete yet. So your health is as important as that is. So prioritize it.
1: Absolutely prioritize and make that investment. And I just want to make sure that everybody understands that, you know, Progressive Medical, we got Root Cause, and we've been here for 27 plus years. And this show is sponsored. Rethink My Health is sponsored by Progressive Medical. I mentioned at the beginning of the podcast that Dr. Josh Axe, I was interviewed yesterday, but it's not going to be released until September. Check out Dr. Josh Axe. I want to give a shout out to him. He's got a fantastic podcast. Dr. Burnett, thank you so much.
0: My pleasure.
1: A great show. Inspiring, inspirational, and it's going to help me take me to the next level for my health, because ultimately a doctor dossier is a teacher, and we need to also take care of ourselves. And remember, a cheerful heart is good medicine, but a crushed spirit dries the bones. Proverbs 17:22. Be cheerful. God bless. See you next time here on Rethink My Health.
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3: 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I mean, we've had Gus Hall, an American communist, and we've had Eugene Debs, a socialist, run before. But I think Abdul El-Sayed is the most radical major party candidate for the United States Senate ever. The sprint of the Democratic Party over the left edge.
2: 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The Answer.
4: Summer is coming to an end and football season is about to kick off. There are plenty of things to celebrate this time of year, but when this celebration includes alcohol, do not make the wrong decision to drink and drive. Georgia has a zero tolerance for drunk driving, meaning all drivers caught over the limit will be arrested. No exceptions, no warnings. That's why the Governor's Office of Highway Safety reminds you to avoid the risk of a DUI arrest by planning ahead for a ride with a sober driver. Sponsored by the Governor's Office of Highway Safety.
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5: News this hour from Town Hall. I'm John Scott. The general election phase of a key Senate race is off to a sharp start.
6: Republican Mike Rogers opened the Michigan Senate general election against Democratic nominee Abdul El-Sayed with a pointed attack, saying he spent years hunting terrorists and never thought he'd run against someone who believes America deserved 9/11. El-Sayed won the Democratic primary by less than 1 point and has shown weakness with black, Jewish, and rural voters. The race is viewed as critical to Senate control. Willie Nelson, The White House.
5: As the Oman-Iran talks to open the Strait of Hormuz continue, on another battlefront, Russia and Ukraine exchange more strikes that killed civilians and injured many others on both sides. In Russia's border Belgorod region, 5 people died, 2 dozen others injured overnight in Ukrainian drone attacks. 2 people were killed, 13 others injured when Russian missiles hit a high-rise block in Kharkiv.
7: On this vote, the yeas are 50, the nays are 49. The nomination is confirmed.
5: And with that, Senator Ashley Moody of Florida announcing the U.S. Senate has confirmed Todd Blanche as the next U.S. Attorney General. The confirmation comes after a bruising confirmation fight. The Department of Homeland Security reporting record-setting deportations of illegal aliens by the Trump administration.
8: A new report totals over 1.4 million forced removals, averaging about 4,200 per day, on pace, authorities say, for an all-time high. DHS says the operation included deportations of worst of the worst illegal alien gang members and other serious criminals, as ICE detentions reportedly hit a monthly high of 46,000 in June. The agency says ICE agents are not slowing down in its mission to arrest and remove illegal aliens. Ken Lorman reporting.
5: More on these stories from Town Hall.
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2: Your answer on weather.
10: Partly cloudy today with showers and thunderstorms back in this afternoon. Plenty of humidity, high 92, our heat index at 100. Clouds overnight tonight, low 74. Tomorrow mostly cloudy, showers and thunderstorms likely with a high in the low 90s. I'm Georgia WeatherNet meteorologist KJ Allen on AM 920, The Answer.
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9: I'm Candace Long with Lessons in the Latter Days. Today I'm going to expose an example of replacement theology in many of today's churches. I'm talking about the dismissal of our Levitical forefathers. The Levites' role in the Torah is not obsolete. On the contrary, the entire book of Leviticus is devoted to prepare us for our roles as priests in the Messianic kingdom. Have you ever asked yourself, what will I be doing in the kingdom? You will either be appointed by Messiah as a priest or Levite, or you fall under the oversight of one of the tribes. The Torah is our training ground. Coming up is an episode called Lessons from the Levitical Calling, Part 5, Finding Your Assigned Place. Now, this episode is not for everyone. Not every Jew was a Levite. In like manner, not every follower of Jesus has a Levitical calling. This is an invitation by the Lord to live closest to His presence and attend Him in very specific ways. If you are being called, this episode is going to speak to your spirit loud and clear. I'm Candace Long with Lessons in the Latter Days, offering biblical commentary to make sense of the times we're living in. Today's episode is part 5 of a short series called Lessons from the Levitical Calling. Today's lesson is called Finding Your Assigned Place. In my experience, the three questions believers ask today are, what will I be doing in the kingdom? Where will I live? What is my assigned place? You're either called as a Levite and charged with ministering in some way to those living in the kingdom age, or you fall under the banner of one of the 12 tribes, whose responsibilities are the protection, stewardship, and care of the entire Messianic kingdom. Though I wrote my book, The Levitical Calling, initially in 2008, it has taken close to 20 years to learn how to walk in the calling. I have finally felt released to actively teach it because the kingdom is at hand. Messiah must have a Levitical people who are willing to be trained to serve him according to their gifts. Now, you may have some misconception that by becoming a Levite, the Lord will expect you to become super spiritual and pray 5 hours a day. Let me assure you right in the beginning that there are 3 Levitical families, and their individual charges are very different from one another. In the first place, you would never be called to do something that you didn't absolutely love to do. What this calling is an invitation to have a closer relationship with the Father. Let's look at each of the Levitical family groups. First, in the natural. As a review, Levi had 3 sons who became heads of the 3 families. The Kohathites came from Kohath, the Gershonites from Gershon, and the Merarites from the youngest son, Merari. We're going to examine the duties that the Torah outlines for each family and how those might translate into today's world. The Kohathites are always listed first because even though Kohath was the second born, they are the family of priests and God honors them as such. Kohath had 4 sons, Amram, Izhar, Hebron, and Uzziel. Amram, the eldest, was the father of Moses, Aaron, and Miriam. Aaron and his descendants were designated as the priestly lineage, and Moses, even though he qualifies to be in the priestly line, was considered a Levite by the sages. The Kohathites were positioned south of the tabernacle. Their responsibility was to care for the holy things inside the holy place. The ark, the table of showbread, the lampstand, the altars, the utensils and vessels with which the priests minister, and the veil separating the Holy of Holies. Each of the holy things is a picture representing part of the priestly charge. Here's a look at the Kohathite calling. The Kohathites were the only Levites allowed to go inside the tabernacle itself, closest to the presence of Almighty God on behalf of the people. To do this, they had to have intimate knowledge of every aspect of their charge, which includes these 8 responsibilities. Number 1, a Kohathite protects the purity, holiness, and application of God's word. Everything had to be done according to how God instructed in the Torah. Every action and every vessel or implement was intended as a picture to learn from. Number two, Kohathites have a personal knowledge of God's miraculous provision, depicted by the manna. God has made them experience life where there was no way that they would survive if God did not supply every need. This understanding could not be head knowledge. A Kohathite has to live it and testify to the miraculous. Number three, they have learned to be sustained by the bread of life, the showbread, rather than their own fleshly power. They have learned to lay their fleshly ambitions aside in order to serve God by serving others. Number four, Kohathites live by inspired light, represented by the menorah, in full dependence on Holy Spirit at all times. Number five, Kohathites have been trained in how to lead people into repentance and forgiveness by the atoning blood of Messiah at the altar of sacrifice. Number six, they know how to tend to the altar of incense, meaning they know how to intercede on behalf of the people and bring acceptable prayers before God. Number seven, they know how to lead the people in praise and worship, and how to approach a holy God. And number eight, they protect and guard the holiness of God, represented by the Ark of the Covenant, from the uncleanness of the world, depicted by the veil that separates the Holy of Holies. Now, this responsibility would especially fall on the deliverance ministers who are gifted in discernment and expulsion of unclean spirits. A distinctive feature of the Kohathite calling is that they have to physically carry the weight of their assignment on their shoulders, in their bodies. Whenever the cloud lifted and everything had to be dismantled for God's people to move to another location, the Kohathites were not given wagons and oxen to transport the holy things. The priests themselves had to personally pack up the holy things and carry whatever God assigned them. Metaphorically speaking, they physically feel the weight of what they are called to carry. Let me give you an example. A true Kohathite lives to pray and carry the burdens of the people. That's why they are often called burden bearers. I have many friends who take their roles as intercessors very seriously. They get up at specific times in the night. This is their assigned prayer watch, and they pray for hours on behalf of others. They carry those burdens deep inside of them, and they show up night after night before the Lord Most High, humbling themselves in this private service of worship on behalf of God's people. They are doing intense warfare in their prayer closets, fighting for souls and the sorrows that they know the people are wrestling with. Kohathites live for this level of prayer, because it's here where God meets them. His presence fills their room. I have friends who lose themselves in pure, holy worship before God. The Kohathite calling is very precious to him. Whether you are a man or a woman, you willingly give yourself and all that you could be in the world for one moment of being in his presence on behalf of others. This is the call of a Kohathite. The Gershonites were descendants of Gershon, the firstborn of Levi, and the place that God assigned them was west of the tabernacle. Now, since the encampment always faces east toward Jerusalem, whenever the Israelites were on the move, the Gershonites served as the rear guard to protect the physical manifestation of God's presence. They were in charge of the tabernacle itself, which metaphorically represents the physical place where God desires to dwell. Now, here's how Numbers 3 describes their duties. Quote, "The charge of the sons of Gershon, in the tent of meeting was to be the tent with its covering, the screen for the door of the tent of meeting, the hangings of the court, the screen for the door of the court, which is around the tabernacle, and the altar, and its cords, and all the service pertaining to these, unquote. The Gershonites have a unique anointing to prepare the place where God desires to show up, whether it's an actual place of worship, but also within the hearts of the people themselves. The Gershonites are the gatekeepers, carrying the coverings and tapestries, and are charged with guarding the veils and portals that usher in God's presence. Now, bringing this more down to earth, this group is uniquely gifted in making visible and functional the place where God can manifest His glory. Now, this could be a church, or a group engaged in worship and seeking the Lord. Gershonites are particularly alert to decor, order, and protocol, careful to create the right atmosphere and prayer support needed for proper worship befitting the King. They are sensitive to the ceremonial acts of worship which our God deserves, and they lead people into the manifestation of His glory. A secondary aspect to their calling is found in Numbers 4:24, where the Lord referred to the Gershonites as serving and bearing burdens. These gifts are found in the list of New Testament spiritual gifts of serving, exhorting, giving aid, showing mercy, showing hospitality, listening, and bearing the emotional and physical burdens of others. I recall listening to a tape series by John and Paula Sanford on the specific calling of burden bearing. The Sanfords, as well as many others in the counseling and inner healing movement, know full well the experience of bearing the many burdens of others and physically carrying them around in their spirit. They assist believers who are the physical temple of the Holy Spirit, and they serve them so they can experience the fullness of God in their bodies, souls, and spirits. I remember many years ago attending a Friday night service at an Atlanta church. A woman I had never met came up to me and said, "Aren't you the one who wrote the Levitical calling?" Now, I was surprised because, needless to say, my book wasn't flying off the shelves. I told her I was, and her face lit up with a big smile, and she said, "I am a Gershonite." I was floored. She saw herself clearly in my book. I asked how she came to that conclusion, and she said, "I was appointed as an elder at this church, and when I read your book, I knew immediately where I fit. I am all about helping establish a godly atmosphere. If there is chit-chat or gossip going on over in the corner, I will break it up. It's like a godly protocol is inside of me that I take very seriously." Dr. Elizabeth Hairston, known as God's Ambassador for Worship Arts, has strong Gershonite traits as well. If something is out of order, she stops the service right then to deal with it. Order, protocol, and godliness must be seen in every aspect of a worship gathering. No children running up and down the aisles. And I have known her to bench the worship leader if he or she has not been living a godly lifestyle. In biblical days, everyone who ministered at the altar was required to cleanse themselves in the temple or tabernacle area 7 days before a service. The Lord requires His ministers to be clean and undefiled in order for Him to dwell in our midst. The biggest danger in churches today is the lack of Gershonites to prepare both the place and the ministers for a worshipful atmosphere. Let me explain. If you are the enemy and you want to remove the presence of God from a place, Your primary strategy is to defile the Levites. Your target is those who participate at the altar, the pastor, the worship leader, the singers, musicians, and dancers. Never has the Gershonite calling been more needed, for one of their roles is to protect that altar from any immorality, including the pastor. You see, the Word teaches that when there is defilement, Holy Spirit leaves, and a door opens for unclean spirits to come in and defile those sitting in the pew. There is a literal onslaught of immorality by unclean spirits aimed at the altar, and it is the Gershonites' role to spot it and do what they can to cleanse it. We are living in a time when great boldness is required to take back the dominion of our tabernacles of praise. This has been a trying time for churches that have allowed immorality to go on without dealing with it. The Gershonites are critical. The Merarites are the smallest of the Levitical people. Here's what Numbers 3 describes as their responsibility. Quote, "The appointed charge of the sons of Merari are the frames of the tabernacle, the bars, the pillars, the bases, and all their accessories. All of the service pertaining to these, also the pillars around the court with their bases and pegs and cords," unquote. In other words, the Merarites had charge of the heavy stuff, the foundational portions of the tabernacle that ground it in the earth. Interestingly, Moses adds this to their description, saying, "And you shall assign each man by name the items he is to carry," unquote. Now, what if your entire purpose in life was to carry a peg belonging to the outer court? The sum total of your existence was to walk for 40 years in the wilderness carrying around a peg. Now, as ridiculous as this sounds, it is exactly what the Word of God says. Each Merarite had an assigned piece of the moving tabernacle. I want to suggest to you that a possible reason was to help each one to know to whom he was connected. Because one peg surely looked like another. One plank on the eastern side of the tabernacle surely looked like the plank on the opposite side. Yet when each piece is assigned a person to it, then John Doe knows his piece fits together with Paul Smith's. God is a God of order, protocol, and individual responsibilities. His desire is unity, each one knowing his or her specific function and how their job relates to the whole. Now, to apply the Merarite calling to today, there are people who are gifted to build or construct something in the earth with a team. The Lord desires us to work together, not out there as lone rangers walking through life holding on to one solitary peg. I recall a vivid dream I had early on. There were four people, including myself, on the deck of a destroyer, each operating a specific piece of machinery. Mine was a machine gun that swiveled in all directions. The ship set off on one shore, moving in circular motions to get over the waves crashing on the beach. As the dream continued, the destroyer went back and forth from one side of the ocean to the other side, as if it were in a training maneuver. And the Lord spoke to my heart when I woke up. He said, "You are in training right now, learning your assigned weapon for the difficult days ahead." Every Levite has an assigned place and responsibility, especially the Merarites. That person who was carrying around a peg may have felt insignificant compared to a Kohathite who was carrying the Ark of the Covenant. And yet to the Lord, that peg was critical to holding up the tent, which held the ark, which manifested the presence of God. Now, the call of the Marorite is to be responsible for all of the foundational elements and setting God's presence firmly in the earth. They are gifted in building and establishing the spiritual and physical foundations to usher in His presence. They are also gifted to know every element that is required to properly build that foundation. In the year 2000, I gave everything I had to build what I believed was a vision from God in mounting an inspirational musical and take it on the road to encourage the giftedness of others. Following the ill-fated September 11th, which was the day of our world premiere, the whole plan collapsed, and for years I carried around the guilt that I had failed to be financially prepared for such a contingency. I shouldered the lack of return on investment for 115 people who believed in my vision. Many positive things resulted in my personal catastrophe. It was this aha moment that led me to get an MBA, because I was determined to do everything I could to learn how to lay a solid financial foundation for implementing godly entrepreneurial ventures. I am a Marorite, one of many who are called to establish kingdom initiatives within the part of secular culture to which I have been called. When God's people, who are yielded to Him, rise in leadership positions within their assigned sphere, they use their Marorite gifting to counter the ungodly forces that have become so strong today. All the while, they are honing their skills so they can be of help to Messiah during the kingdom age. Marorites are realists. The metaphorical tent pegs they carry naturally inside of them make them a stabilizing and grounding influence within the Levitical family. In closing, I hope you are seeing the power behind the tavnit of the Levitical calling. Messiah needs His Levites to be identified. God gave the Levitical picture to instruct us how Holy Spirit calls and trains a Levitical people, so we'll be able to assist Messiah when He establishes His kingdom on earth. My book, The Levitical Calling, contains examples of people I know who function beautifully in their respective callings. Now, I am sensing that the Lord is calling some of you. He needs to know who hears this call, who is willing to enter the Levitical boot camp and learn how to function in what you were born to do. Shabbat Shalom is the call of a Marorite. It is the culmination of my life's work. I sensed where we are in God's timetable and spent years building a programming template to teach the foundations of our faith as a Torah-observant Gentile and prepare listeners for the day of the Lord. This work required corporate restructuring and pulling together a team of people whose gifts complement one another. It required negotiation skills and the technical know-how to manage the workload of research, recording, editing, and post-production. It has utilized over 40 years of running an ad agency and knowing how to brand this program to meet very strategic goals, all based on years of prayer and strategizing before the Father. And at 80 years old, I am experiencing the most fulfilling assignment of my life. And I marvel every day at how God is using every ability He put inside of me before I was born. I used to feel like a failure because I could not pray 5 hours a day like my Kohathite friends. But once I found my calling, I was set free to be the Marorite He called me to be. I need your help to reach others you know whom the Lord may also be calling as Levites. Please share this with them. To forward this episode, go to my podcast page at candacelong.com/podcast. Look for this episode, which is called Lessons from the Levitical Calling, Finding Your Assigned Place. I'll put a link to my book, The Levitical Calling, in the description notes. It's an important book if you are being called as a Levite. You've been listening to Lessons in the Latter Days. God bless. Understanding the role of the priests and Levites in the kingdom is a critical part of my last-minute instructions to prepare those who want to be taken when Jesus comes at the resurrection. If this episode has spoken to you, you will want to listen to the entire 5-part series, Lessons from the Levitical Calling, which you'll find on my podcast page at candacelong.com/podcasts, along with a link to my book, The Levitical Calling. Thank you for being with me today. Stay tuned for more Lessons in the Latter Days after the break.
5: SRN News. I'm John Scott. Iran has reportedly issued new demands around the reopening of the Strait of Hormuz. Oman says talks to manage the strait between it and Iran are continuing. Meanwhile, the United Arab Emirates said that an Iranian missile targeted one of its ships that's owned by Abu Dhabi's state-run oil company. In consumer news, Jewel Osco has recalled 2 products with jalapenos due to possible salmonella contamination that is linked to an ongoing FDA investigation. The voluntary recall includes Chef's Kitchen Fresh Salsa and Ready Meals Fresh Salsa. Anyone who purchased these recalled salsas should dispose of them or return the items for a refund. Salmonella can cause diarrhea, fever, and stomach cramps within 8 to 72 hours. This is SRN.
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0: Partly cloudy today with showers and thunderstorms back in this afternoon. Plenty of humidity, high 92, our heat index at 100. Clouds overnight tonight, low 74. Tomorrow, mostly cloudy, showers and thunderstorms likely with a high in the low 90s. I'm Georgia WeatherNet meteorologist KJ Allen on AM 920, The Answer.
1: I'm Candace Long with Lessons in the Latter Days, with an episode that introduces you to an important spiritual discipline that God's Levites and priests will actually be doing in the kingdom. It's called Lessons in Levitical Jurisprudence. And heads up, this one is going to stretch you a bit, because it certainly stretched me while I was working it out in my own life. It was inspired by the growing number of people who were coming to me for counsel in order to get out of some sticky legal situation they were in, along with a recent Torah study from Deuteronomy having to do with God's way of handling disputes and legal threats. According to my 35-year research into the biblical end of days, Messiah is coming very soon. Why is he coming? To take those who are learning his ways and train them for 7 years to function in judicial positions in the kingdom. If you know nothing about his ways of governance, he can't use you. You would be sidelined. What I want to do is to give you a taste of what he might want you to be doing. I'm Candace Long with Lessons in the Latter Days, offering biblical commentary to make sense of the times we're living in. Today's episode is going to be a stretch for some of you, but if you believe Jesus is coming for you at the rapture, this is an important teaching. It's called Lessons in Levitical Jurisprudence. Today will prepare you for one of your responsibilities in the kingdom. But sadly, very few Christians today are equipped to do it. Let me read you a portion of my notes while reviewing.

of next year. That belief is front and center in my mind and colors every decision that I make. So I expect the Lord to be preparing me in 2024 for what is coming next. And sure enough, I did see something so significant it deserved its own episode. So here's what I wrote in my journal. Quote, "What I'm seeing is a number of dreams that have to do with applying individual laws in the Torah to what people are going through now and setting aside money to make things right," unquote. By way of introduction, those of you who dismiss the Torah as no longer important, who don't think we have anything to learn from our Levitical forefathers who were the priests and Levites charged with carrying the Torah and teaching God's ways, today's teaching will not make sense to you. Let me say very frankly that if this attitude does not change, your role in the kingdom will not be a significant one. Jesus said in Matthew 5 that you would be considered least in the kingdom. You'd get in if you accepted Jesus as the Messiah, but if you continue to close your mind to the Levitical disciplines that will be front and center in the kingdom, you will not fulfill all the Father had for you. Now you may say, wait a minute, I don't want that, but I was never trained in anything you're talking about. Very good, I like that. It's honest, and it's the truth. Most believers were severed from everything Jewish in the 3rd century. That's why Jesus is coming to take us to where he is, to be trained for 7 years, to have our minds transformed into a kingdom mindset, which is not Christian, it's Jewish. So please listen a few minutes. I want to help straighten out your thinking so you will be ready. What I noticed last year was the increasing number of mature believers who came to me for counsel because of difficult times they were going through, many of them drained by legal proceedings and trapped in a secular court system. Now, during my weekly Torah studies, the Lord began to show me the biblical roots to specific issues these people were facing, found in the 613 do's and don'ts called the mitzvot, or the individual laws that God gave in the Torah. Now, this was happening so often that I began to realize the Father was taking me to a new level of coaching and consulting. Today's episode is divided into 4 sections. First, I will explain what Levitical jurisprudence is and other terminology you need to know. Second, we'll look at why this discipline is critical to learn now. Third, I'll share how I learned to apply this concept to a situation I was facing, and it saved me from what could have been devastating. And finally, I'll leave you with some ways that you can grow in this understanding. Section 1. What do I mean by Levitical jurisprudence? I'm a wordsmith. So when I see an important concept and I can't find a word or a phrase to explain it, I'll create one. Now, the Lord may give me a better word for it as I grow, but right now the term I'm using is Levitical jurisprudence. The first word, Levitical, has to do with responsibilities of the Levites, those God has invited to live closest to him. Our Levitical forefathers were taught important spiritual disciplines because their assignment was to carry and guard the ways of the Lord and pass them down. A modern-day Levite needs these same disciplines. They have to go through a lot of refinement and live a consecrated life. He or she is responsive to whatever the Lord needs to minister to his people 24/7. This is the calling to which I was appointed over 20 years ago. You can learn more about my journey in my book, The Levitical Calling, which you'll find at candacelong.com/books. The prophet Isaiah wrote in the last chapter of his book that at the end of the 7 final years, Messiah will examine those who survive the birth pangs. Now, these will be both Jews and Gentiles. And he'll appoint some of them as priests and leaders.

0: Levites. This tells us that Messiah always has a Levitical people. He's looking for his Levites now to be identified and trained because he's coming soon and he needs us to understand our place. If this resonates with you, please get my book. The word Levitical represents a series of ministry disciplines that are precious to God. Not only do you need to know these disciplines, you need to study the Torah, upon which the entire governance of the kingdom is based. The word jurisprudence is defined as the science of law, a division of it, or a particular body of the law. For example, we use terms such as federal jurisprudence, bankruptcy jurisprudence, etc. So I put these two terms together and created Levitical jurisprudence to refer to a type of spiritual discipline of righting wrongs in a believer's life, referencing the laws found in the Torah, and proposing a just and righteous compensation for the one who was wronged, all the while staying within the existing legal framework of our secular culture. I believe one of my charges as a Levite is to help formulate a template of Levitical jurisprudence that today's ministry leaders can apply to help others. I would put this discipline alongside intercession, worship, teaching, deliverance, and healing. As an example, once you as a minister have identified a Torah violation in someone's life who's come to you for help, a thorough Levitical examination will strengthen your appeal to the courts of heaven on behalf of that person you are serving as an advocate. This is the life of a modern-day Levite. Today's legal system is tremendously corrupt. Many Christians I know find themselves trapped in legal situations where lies and misinformation abound. Now, to respond to this need, I am personally developing a different model of coaching and consulting to offer believers an alternative to handle disputes and legal threats before being sued, or as your next negotiating step if you are sued. My understanding, after walking with the Lord over 50 years, is that today's believers now need a counseling team comprised of a lawyer trained in the area of the law that you're dealing with, plus a Levitical consultant who would examine the situation on the spiritual level in order to address the violations in the Torah and make recommendations as to settlement options before having to go to trial. Section number 2. Why is this important? The answer has to do with what the New Testament teaches as the role that believers are to have in the kingdom. In 2 Peter 2, the apostle writes that we are to be, quote, like living stones built into a spiritual house, to be a royal priesthood. And later adds, you are a chosen race, a royal priesthood, a holy nation, God's own people, unquote. This same job description is found in the first chapter of Revelation, where the Apostle John writes, quote, Jesus, by his blood, has freed us from our sins and made us a kingdom, priests to his God and Father, unquote. Now, I don't know about you, but I certainly need more training in how to be a priest to the Father in the kingdom. One thing I do know is that our assigned place will be 100% related to our unique gifts and talents. The third verse I want us to look at is 1 Corinthians 6, starting at verse 1. Quote, when one of you has a grievance against a brother, does he dare go to law before the unrighteous instead of the saints? Do you not know that the saints will judge the world? And if the world is to be judged by you, are you incompetent to try trivial cases? Do you not know that we are to judge angels? Unquote. The Apostle Paul is basically telling us that those that Jesus takes at the rapture will be personally trained to administer God's justice to the people who are living during the thousand-year kingdom, both people and angels. That's why we are urged to learn now the discipline of Levitical jurisprudence and begin learning how to help believers who are being caught in today's legal traps. Now, before telling you how I handled a real-life situation, let me share 6 insights from my Torah study that expand this concept further, and I'm taking these from my journal notes. Insight number 1 came from the Torah portion called Mishpatim, which is all about calculating monetary compensation. You see, genuine Levitical examination looks into 3 areas. Number 1, the person's intent, whether the wrong that was committed was intentional or unintentional. Number 2 involves a confession of wrongdoing. Is the person willing to admit he or she was wrong, or are they blaming someone else? And number 3, determine what the offender can afford. Insight number 2, there is no ritual in the Torah that provides for intentional sin. If someone knows the law and commits the sin anyway, the punishment is usually written. Depending on what the sin is, it might be a punishment called kares, which is often worded as, quote, being cut off from the people. Now, this could mean the person is worthy of death right then, or premature death, or barrenness blocking any descendants coming from that bloodline. But if there is no specific punishment mentioned, the general understanding was that person would receive lashes. Now, these lashes were literal, and I see them as the rod of discipline that the Lord uses to drive a person to do tshuva, which means genuine repentance. I discern, for instance, when something always seems to go wrong in a person's life. There's tragedy after tragedy. These are God's lashes, and they will get increasingly more harsh if the person ignores the warning and doesn't return to the Lord. This is why Levitical ministers are needed, to locate the Torah violations and address them, not only with the blood of Jesus, and that's very critical, but also in accordance with the Torah laws of proper compensation for the wrong committed. This is God's system of justice at work, and He wants us to learn to do it. Insight number 3, many of the laws in the Torah instruct on how to make restitution for damage done to somebody else. Verses such as an eye for an eye were always understood to be guidelines for monetary compensation. They were never to be taken literally. Interestingly, along this line, I had a recent dream that had to do with segregating 1/5 of a person's assets from the other 4/5. And that part, the 20%, could be used to deal with compensations as a type of guilt or sin offering. We know, for instance, that 1/10 of everything that we own belongs to the Lord. That is the tithe. The other 10% is available for other offerings or sacrifices that may be needed to compensate for guilt or wrongdoing. The point of the dream was showing me that the wronged party must be compensated fairly. This is the role of judges, which is one of the roles believers will also play in the kingdom. Judges are charged with assessing righteous compensation. The Sanhedrin is the primary judicial branch in God's kingdom, and it will be comprised of priests, Levites, and other leaders who are strong in judicial deliberations. Insight number 4, in Leviticus 10, Moses and Aaron were, quote, inquiring diligently, unquote, about a particular sin offering. And the sages explained that they were debating regarding the proper interpretation of the oral law and how that particular ruling was to be applied. Now, this shows us that even Moses and Aaron had to learn these disciplines. It required deliberation before the Lord to arrive at a righteous judgment. Insight number 5 is understanding that kingdom training for his Levites has accelerated. Now, based on what I'm dreaming and the kinds of issues that people are coming to me with, the Lord has thrown me into a crash course, which confirms to me how close we are to the day of the Lord. Insight number 6. I can't help but wonder if the 20% segmentation of assets relates to the number of Jews that left at the Exodus. 20% is God's amount. He sifted all of the Jews that were alive at the Exodus, and only 20% agreed to leave the comforts of Egypt and receive the Torah. It's this precious few whom God taught how to legislate divine justice. If we are going in the rapture, I believe this puts us in the 20% of the 80% who call themselves Christians but who may be left behind. The Levitical calling is not easy. If I'm correct in my assessment, like our forefathers, we need to be willing to accept, carry, and bear the yoke of the kingdom, the yoke of the Torah, and the yoke of Messiah, which he tells us is light. Now, this involves learning the foundations of God's justice system. Section number 3, how I applied these things in my life. Now, time doesn't permit going into all the details, but early on in 2021, when I was developing lessons in the latter days, I was approached by a national consultant whom I'll call George. And George offered to take my show to a national level. His credentials were solid. He had helped many big names expand their media presence when they were starting out. He wanted me to sign a contract whereby he would contact all of the radio stations, negotiate the prices and place my media buys, and receive a standard commission as his fee. I would still have to come up with the money, of course. In exchange, I would receive a list of all of his contacts for potential sponsors, a list of stations that he works with, and would be relieved of all of the administrative part of this work so I could concentrate on writing and producing, which is where my gifts lie. I prayed about it, rather casually, I admit, and I signed the contract. George sent me everything he promised and wouldn't do anything until I had the money together to buy airtime on the radio. I knew almost immediately after I signed that I had made a horrible mistake. I was gripped with conviction. I couldn't believe I had entrusted a complete stranger with an aggressive hard sell personality to boot with the entire image of my show. His would be the voice to the station reps, not mine. The Lord began the verbal lashes. Do you want him to be the face and voice of Audeo Media, which is my company? I spent weeks in turmoil. I couldn't sleep. It didn't seem honorable to write him and say, my bad, I made a mistake, I'm breaking the contract. No, he had done his part and could have screwed me royally by demanding a percentage of everything I would ever spend airing my show on radio. And he would be absolutely just in demanding that. I knew enough of the Torah to know I was wrong. I confessed my sin to the Lord. I had entrusted somebody else to do the part that I was insecure doing, and I asked the Lord to lead me in an honorable way to deal with this. I ended up hiring an attorney who specialized in intellectual property and contract negotiations. That cost me $2,000 just to have the lawyer look over the contracts and communications between me and George. Now, once I confessed my wrong to the Lord, he graciously began to instruct me what to include in a memorandum of understanding to dissolve our contract. I did most of the work drafting that document and ran each draft by my attorney to make sure it complied with our laws. Now keep in mind, by this time, George had done absolutely nothing on my behalf, but I felt I owed him something to compensate for my wrongdoing. My goal and prayer was to part ways in a civil manner and maintain professionalism throughout the process. I never wanted to be in a situation where we would each feel cheated and end up bad-mouthing each other, which is where so many people go wrong. That is not the standard of business integrity I want to be known by. My offer took a long time to draft. I ultimately offered to pay him a generous settlement, which required absolutely no work from him. All he had to do to receive this money was do three things. Number one, allow our contract to be dissolved. Number two, agree that each of us could go our separate ways. And number three, agree to refer to each other in public honorably going forward. I have never been more relieved than when he graciously accepted my offer. The Lord honored me because I admitted my wrong, both to the Lord and to George, and I learned an invaluable lesson in Levitical jurisprudence. I hope I've given you some things to think about today. Your place in the kingdom is very precious to the Father. He wants you there with Him, and He's called me to prepare you for that transition. I will not be on the radio much longer because I can't afford the thousands of dollars every week this ministry requires. Two final thoughts I want to leave you with. Number one, there is coming a severe spiritual drought. I advise you to gather what you need from teachers you trust to prepare you for the rapture. It's going to be a rocky road from now until then. At CandaceLong.com, you'll find books, monographs, and instructional videos, and podcasts are always free. 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Thank you for being with me today. I'm Candace Long, and you've been listening to Lessons in the Latter Days. God bless. You've been listening to two of the 26 teachings I have chosen out of over 150 to archive on this station as a special series called Last Minute Instructions. My research shows we are just months away from Jesus coming at the resurrection. I created this series to prepare you if you want to be taken and help you if you are left behind. 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You'll also find a link to email the show if you have questions. I'm Candace Long. I hope you join me next week.
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5: this hour from Town Hall on John Scott. The latest on the Mideast peace talks.
6: Iran has issued dramatic new demands for the Strait of Hormuz to reopen. Talks to manage the strait between Oman and Iran are continuing. Meanwhile, the UAE said that an Iranian missile targeted one of its ships that's owned by Abu Dhabi state-run ADNOC Oil Company. No casualties were reported. In other parts of the region, Yemen's military attacked the Iranian-backed Houthi rebels in response to the strikes, escalating tensions and threatening to reignite the civil war. I'm Rika Ann Garcia.
5: In consumer news, Jewel Osco recalling two products with jalapenos due to possible salmonella contamination that's linked to an ongoing FDA investigation. The voluntary recall includes Chef's Kitchen Fresh Salsa and Ready Meals Fresh Salsa. Anyone who purchased these recall salsas should dispose of them or return the items for a refund. Republican Senator Dave McCormick of Pennsylvania says the Democratic Party moving toward what he describes as a dangerous socialist ideology.
7: This is not the extreme of the Democratic Party. This has become the mainstream of the Democratic Party. It is anti-law enforcement. It's anti-military. It's anti-business. It's anti-Semitic. And it's anti-America.
5: Senator McCormick made his comments to the Salem Radio Network. Canadian official declaring a state of emergency in British Columbia. That's after more than 20,000 people were ordered to flee a fast-moving wildfire. The province has seen 70 new wildfires just over the past week. And astronomers say viewing conditions are promising for the Perseid meteor shower this week. NASA says about 50 to 100 meteors per hour will be visible. A new moon will prevent moonlight from spoiling the show. More from townhall.com.
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8: Tonight, your answer on weather.
9: New scattered showers and thunderstorms around this afternoon and into the evening hours, then partly cloudy overnight, low around 74. Tomorrow, mostly sunny, scattered storms back in the late afternoon, high in the low 90s. Tuesday, sunny, scattered storms, high in the low 90s. I'm Georgia WeatherNet meteorologist KJ Allen on AM 920, The Answer.
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13: Okay, a 30-year retirement does not arrive all at once. It shows up on a birthday, one bill, a healthcare decision, things of this nature. So, fellas, let's go over this. Welcome, everyone, to Safe Money Bad Jokes with the jokesters, John Gavin and John Wetmore. Oh, sorry, they're the Safe Money guys. And I'm Jackie Selby. How are you both doing?
14: Doing awesome.
15: I am doing amazing.
13: Right, okay, now. All right. Both
14: could
13: of you?
14: Could not be any better.
13: Oh, well, that's good. Cannot be better.
14: Yeah. I had a fun night last night. My daughter, they ended a softball. They don't play too many local softball tournaments, and they had one. So the whole team came over and we're swimming last night. And I had to give them time frames of when the decibels had to slowly start getting under control. Yeah. And so at 11 o'clock, I told them, I went out there and told them their only options were telling secrets, yelling in sign language, or just like quietly drowning each other
13: or disbanding altogether.
14: Yeah. Well, they didn't want to do that. So,
13: Did they bring the level down?
14: They actually did. It's pretty funny. Yeah. They started watching reruns of Love Island and quieted it down real quick.
13: Oh, that'll do it.
14: Yeah.
13: Island. Yep. You got a big screen out there by the pool?
14: I do. Yeah.
13: Mm-hmm.
14: Yeah. They all gather around. They don't say a word. They're just enthralled with all the stupidity that's going on the screen.
13: My dad used to turn off the pool lights.
14: Oh, like, really?
13: That's a big pool light when he wanted us out of there. He'd go, slip around there and click, click. And he was like, oh, okay.
14: You know, I can do that remotely. I was going to do that remotely, but I know the first thing that happens is the high pierced shrill when the lights go out. So I'm like, I'll just walk downstairs and tell him.
13: Oh, my God. Yeah. That's probably a good idea. Teenagers, right?
14: Yeah, 17.
13: Oh, boy. Yeah. Well, you're the brave one because we're going to talk about the other end of the spectrum, and that's the retirement. Yeah.
14: Yep.
13: So people got a plan for this whole thing, and I know that you can help people understand this. The average age of retirement in the country is 65, even though, you know, people may want to work till 67. Maybe.
15: Yeah. Does it always happen? I want to work till 37, really.
13: It doesn't always happen, does it, Mr. Wetmore?
14: No.
13: Mr. Gavin.
14: I can touch on this because I just had a conversation 45 minutes ago with somebody that's pretty interesting. So we're mapping out his income plan for retirement.
13: Okay.
14: And he's a pretty analytical guy. And he stops me and he goes, I have to ask you a question. Why do you refer to me as young? I'm 63. And I started laughing. I said, because you're retiring in 2 years, and by retirement age, you're young, and by average age, you've got 20-something years left on this earth, by average, maybe more than that.
13: Yeah.
14: So when we're talking about retirement age, 63 is young because you've got quite, he goes, I've got 25 years left? Like, yeah, you probably do. And it was interesting because he's mapping out the short-term retirement, like how much can I take out over the next 10 years? I'm like, dude, you might have another 20 years on top of that, but people don't realize what longevity is. And, you know, and retirement's great when you're looking at retirement and having the fun and all that, but, you know, the retirement, that the time in retirement is a third of your life, and people don't realize that. And so they have to map that out for the long term, not the short term, and realize that, you know, there's a good chance that, you know, there's one in two chance. If you and you're married and you're 65 years old, there's a 50% chance that you or your spouse are going into your 90s. And so you have to plan for that long term, not short term.
13: I don't want to, I don't think, live into my 90s. I'm cranky now. I can't imagine.
14: No. I certainly don't. But my friend of mine was in town to watch my daughter this weekend. His neighbor's 95 years old.
13: Wowie.
14: And he invites him over for beer all the time. And he is so self-sufficient. He works in his yard. He does everything. And he's still going hard at 95.
13: Well, they say that's the key is to be active in the garden, right? Have a good sense of community and, you know, moderate eating and drinking habits. And you can get there.
14: Yep.
13: How about you?
15: In Georgia, they say it's the moonshine that gets you to last that long.
14: Swear. It very well be.
13: It can happen.
15: And that barn in the back.
13: It can happen.
15: Yeah, buddy.
13: It can happen. One of my friends went to school in Georgia, and she said that they had directions to a moonshiner. Yeah. And they could go and leave the money and take the bottles every weekend. They go get their own moonshine.
15: Have you ever tried moonshine?
13: No.
15: Holy moly.
13: Just smelling it makes me want to gag a little bit. Yeah.
14: I was on one of those very inexpensive airlines. I'm not going to say it.
13: Okay.
14: Never flown them before. I had to just to get home. And I was shocked when the guy behind me ordered, I think it was grape or blueberry moonshine, and they had it.
15: What?
14: So he had flown them before, and they actually had moonshine in a bottle that they served on the plane. True story.
13: Nobody light a match.
14: No.
13: Good thing there's no smoking on the planes anymore.
14: No, exactly.
13: Well, that's good to know. You're talking to a guy about his income plan. That's the whole reason we're on the air here. 800-514-4575. 800-514-4575. And we're going to be recording this to video so we can put some of these clips up on your YouTube channel, Save Money, Bad Jokes. That'll be interesting. People can see what you look like, Wetmore.
15: Oh, boy. Buckle up.
13: How do you feel about this longevity issue? How long do you and your wife talk about this?
15: You know, what's funny is like I'm in the life insurance space and like heavily. And one of the things that we have to do with our clients and teach our advisors to do is like to have this conversation with clients about like, hey, what would it look like if someone dies young and how long will you live? And what's the plan look like? And I always go like, I'm in the space. And me and Stephanie never sit down at the dinner table and start talking about longevity. And what like we did, the conversation's weird. So I'm the one thing I know for sure is the clients never have it because we barely talk about it. I'm in the space, you know? So I think, I don't know. I think it confuses a lot of people. It stresses people out and they don't even know what it means. Again, to Gavin's point, I don't think most people realize, how freaking long people actually live more often than not. And the whole longevity thing certainly factors in all the people who die young. I mean, like, it's just an average. So it's, I don't know. I think that planning for the long term makes more sense, how to not outlive it, no matter how long you live, versus having to, like, some people have to almost gamble that they have to die young for it to all work out. You know, and I'm like, that's never a fun conversation to have, is no. People panicking.
13: I think that we have blinders on, literally blinders on, because if you're still working, it's really hard for your mind to perceive how long you're going to live unless you're around aging parents who have a lot of longevity. And then you see it and you're like, I might live that as long as mom and dad.
14: Mm-hmm. I think that's the biggest. I think that's the shift I'm seeing right now is because a lot, so many people that I know are taking care of their parents that they're changing their strategies because they're seeing it firsthand. You know, and their parents have them to take care of them. And a lot of times these same people are looking back at their kids going, oh no, I have them. So I might need some extra help when that time comes because I don't want to be in their hands, you know, because their children might be a little bit different than them and not as willing to step up and take care of the parents like they are.
13: Wow. Yeah. This is a very interesting conversation. I feel that it's too hard to picture ourselves that age. It's we deny it. I think it's in the culture that we deny aging.
15: Yeah. I had a client I was talking to Saturday. She's like 61 and her husband's like 76, you know, and they're just at different, they're different financially. Like they're also obviously a remarriage. I mean, most often it is, but they're second marriage each. They do have a kid. They had a kid together. So it's not like just old people. You know, what's crazy is I've sat with enough clients and you've seen this, Gavin, where like two old folks get married just because of the money. Cause it makes it easier to survive. Right. Yeah. Two social securities over one.
13: Better tax advantage. Yeah.
15: Yeah. But this lady was trying to plan out everything because she had money. But her husband is older and more unhealthy and has less money. And so she's worried about like, how long is my money going to last? Especially if he goes and I lose his income and he's more expensive to insure at his age. They waited like a really long time to plan his stuff, you know? So she has a decent amount of insurance. He had none at 76, had none.
13: Uh-oh.
15: And I was like, and she wanted like a few hundred grand. And I'm like, well, buckle up.
13: You know, it's going to be expensive to get that.
15: Yeah. I mean, it's right? Just, you can't get it for what you can at when she was 50 and got hers. You get it, but buckle, you know what I mean? So I think it's, people are just not planning, and people are very like last minute by default procrastinate. We tend to procrastinate stuff by default. And although 30 years is a long time, dude, some people let that quote unquote sneak up on them, you know, and they wait too long to plan out the details until sometimes it's too late to make moves. And, you know, the sooner we work with people, usually the better plan we can put in place. And then they don't have to worry about all these different analytics and figure out what blood test says how long you're going to live and all these things. You know,
13: are we going to get to that point? I don't want it. Do you?
15: Boy. No.
14: No. No way.
15: No. I don't want to know that at all.
13: I don't. I don't want anyone else knowing it either. I'm so suspicious. I just had to have blood work done.
15: They probably know it, though, to be
13: clear. And what do they do with all that extra blood? Can somebody just tell me? Why do they take 3 vials just to give me a CBC? I want to know that.
15: That's true. I gave 6 this morning.
13: 6? See what I mean? That's a little overboard.
15: Yes. Yeah.
13: Do they test and retest that one specific test?
15: I have no idea. I just say, okay, and she puts a needle in my arm, and I leave and go to
13: 6?
15: Work.
13: 6?
15: Yeah. Literally,
14: they're cloning you right now.
15: They are.
13: They're cloning you.
14: Yes.
15: Yes, they are. Well, I think that'd be cool. I want a clone.
13: No, I don't. You don't.
14: I don't.
13: Oh, my gosh.
15: Neither does my wife.
13: Oh, my. Yeah, what if there was 2 of you? What would she do?
15: She'd be
13: this out. Is the time. Somebody has to talk about getting some people in there. And Mr. Wetmore, you're really good at it.
15: Yeah, I mean, I think for those of you out there listening, trying to figure out, like, what does this have to do with me? Mm-hmm. You know, if you're kind of sitting around wondering, like, do I have enough money to not only last forever, but am I in the best spot? One of the things that we do for people is do this, like, safe money kind of reality check. And just for it's no obligation, we'll look at your stuff. We'll do an analysis. And what we do is look at kind of the fees that you're paying and wherever you have your money now, any risk that you might be that you might have in your portfolio that you're unaware of, because there's a lot of fees and things behind the scenes that you don't necessarily see. So we'll kind of do a free fee and a risk analysis for you.
13: Nice.
15: And then we work with you on creating a custom income plan based on what it is you want to accomplish. So we sit down and look at it and figure out how much money you need to survive the rest of your life. And we try to put a plan together that will make it easy for you to have an ongoing income plan without stress. So for the next 10 callers that call in, what we're doing is setting up some time on our calendar between Gavin and I to go through your stuff, and it's usually a couple visits. But if you want to set up a first one, we'll sort of look at what you got and start having some conversations and see if we can help you.
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13: We the feel-good show of the week. Safe Money Bad Jokes with John Gavin and John Wetmore, Jackie Selby. Well, we're talking about the second half, or the end of retirement. And that is the one thing I think people just cannot face. They just put up a barrier and cannot see themselves in that, you know, time of their lives. That's my opinion.
14: Yeah. I think it's true. Nobody wants to. We don't want to ever admit we're getting old, but we all are by the day, you know. Mm-hmm. and then we're there, you know, and life is different. And what have we done to plan, and what have we done to protect things, and all these other things that we should be doing along the way. And that's why we bring these topics up, is because we want to bring awareness, because we deal with people that are unprepared and unplanned, and we've seen both sides of it. And just taking the time to put a plan together can just eliminate so much stress when, you know, the unexpected happens.
13: Mm-hmm. The first death in a household, I told you we're the feel-good show, a first death in a household, it kind of changes things, not just emotionally, but, right, the money, the income into the house, it's the survivor income drop.
14: Yes, yeah.
13: And do you guys want to address that? Do you?
14: I can take that on just because I'm dealing with it right now.
13: Okay.
14: A little bit. Mm-hmm. In some of the cases I have, I don't mean to hog everything, but a lot of the cases we bring up, I'm actually dealing with, And I have seen this on both sides. You know, I've seen, you know, when the husband passed away earlier, a lot of times the husband, you know, especially in the retirement age group, they grew up in a different era where they were the provider. They took care of everything. And mm-hmm. a lot of the, you know, by taking care of everything, I'm seeing some of the wives aren't prepared, and they don't know where the finances are. They don't know where the money is. They don't know what the expenses are. And so they're just at a loss and trying to scramble when that time comes. And sometimes that time comes unexpectedly. And there's a lot of grieving involved, and there's a lot more stress when everything isn't identified early, and even everything isn't planned out. And then you realize that the income has dropped, and now your whole retirement plan has changed, if you had one, based off of that loss of income. And I've seen it going the other way, where the wives have passed and the husband's at a loss, because, you know, and there's a lot of the people that I'm dealing with right now that aren't used to doing a lot of things either around the house or the cooking, and you're going out to eat and you have increased expenses. You might need somebody to come in. And so you're dealing with this twofold on both sides, that you have the loss of income and increased expenses. And so you're dealing with those at the same time, where you're going through a horrible emotional time by grieving the loss of your spouse, but also scrambling to get these finances straight and understand, you know, what your expenses are moving forward.
13: Well, I'm glad you have a firm grasp on the subject matter. It's it's good to talk it over with someone. So if you're listening to the radio and you're thinking, man, I better talk to somebody about this. Let's get planning. 800-514-4575. Drag your spouse into the meeting with John Gavin, John Wetmore. 800-514-4575. I think you guys will enjoy this story, but I was at the store and I come out and there was the most beautiful Thunderbird. It was a 1965 Thunderbird. I guess it's called it's not the kind with the little bat wing fringe thingies. Yeah. It's called a flat deck or something. The thing is humongous. I always thought that Thunderbirds were small, but that's a mini T-bird. He the guy told me.
14: Oh, really?
13: So he comes tripping out, right? This little old guy pushing a cart. And I'm like, is this your car? I mean, I've just never seen anything so beautiful. But he spent 6 years refurbishing it. He sat for 26 years, won awards in like 5 states for the beauty of this car. And I said, well, is this your retirement plan? He goes, you know, funny accent, honey, we've been retired for like 25 or 30 years. He was 75 years old. His wife retired at 52. He retired at 48.
14: Wow.
13: I have no idea what they did. I think he owned an auto body store or something. But it was the most amazing thing in the world. I'm like, how can you're so happy? He goes, yeah, I don't have to work. I get to drive this car all over.
14: And I'd be happy too.
13: And he says he likes to leave kids in the dust because, it's an 8-cylinder motor. And he just, so when he left the grocery store parking lot, I said, I want you to lay on it when you go up the road so I can see how fast you're moving. And so he did, man. He was like, brrr. It was fascinating and fabulous. See, he has a hobby, right?
14: Mm-hmm.
13: His spouse is still alive. He put the kid through college. They're just as happy as clams, 75 years old, zooming around in their classic vehicle.
15: It's cool. No boss.
13: No boss.
15: Nobody helps.
13: Mm-hmm. Nobody to boss him around or anything like that. I just thought that was a fun story because he said he didn't need a retirement plan. He's already retired. I have no idea how. He must have worked. They must have worked for the school or something, somewhere that had a pension.
14: Yeah. How old do you say he was?
13: About? 75 years old. He looked 69. I mean, he looked, mid-60s to 70.
14: He may not think he needs a plan, but at 75, you might have 15, 18, 20 more years to go. And
13: he might.
14: They might, there might be a time and place where he comes to the realization that I should have had a plan and this beautiful Thunderbird was not it.
13: Mm-hmm. Well, he has another one. He has a 64 that he's keeping in the garage for parts.
14: Wow.
13: As a part car. I was like, is this your daily driver? Oh, no, we got a couple other cars, too. So I think the older baby boomers are going to have a better time of it than the younger baby boomers.
14: Could be. I know my daughter's truck is definitely not my retirement plan.
13: What year is that thing? In the 70s,
14: it's
13: right?
14: It's a 78.
13: Yeah, 78.
14: It's going back in the shop today.
13: Both those cars are gas guzzlers. I asked him how much he gets on the highway. About 12 miles per gallon.
14: Yeah. My daughter gets 8 on the highway.
13: That's all she gets is 8?
14: Yeah, 6 in the city.
13: Oh, boy.
14: Yeah. She thought the gas gauge was broken. I'm like, no.
15: I bet your daughter gets unlimited gas mileage because she probably uses your card.
13: Yes. Your card to get the gas?
14: Yes, 100%. Yeah.
13: Yep. Well, I was just thinking of these claiming strategies, people claiming their Social Security and pensions and all that, but it can affect the whole family if not done in a plan form and in concert with what the other person is wanting or expecting.
15: It does. It definitely affects it. I think people look at only today versus the effects of long term. And obviously there's a little bit of a strategy and a little bit of a, like, what are we willing to do with how early do I take my Social Security? How early does he take his? And that's one of the things we just sit down and look at it, depending on what the numbers look like, how much your earnings were over the years. And, what it will turn into when someone does pass away. Because some people do make the wrong decision. Someone passes away, a bunch of money goes away. So it can be tough for folks to figure out the right move to make.
13: Well, we don't want that.
15: It's looking at it from a household total. You know what I mean? What does it look like for the household as a whole versus just Bob or just Susan? Like, how does it play out if someone dies first or second? It varies case by case because some people have other sources of income or cash. Some don't. And that factors in as well. Unfortunately, some people have to turn it on sooner than later because of different situations, but it's not always the best thing to do.
13: What about the role with Mr. T-Bird that I was talking about, or people who are younger than that? What's the role of, let's say, life insurance in the household income view after the mortgage is paid off? They still need it?
15: I mean, yeah. I mean, what's funny is like, we talk to a lot of people. There's very few people that are sitting around with a completely paid for mortgage. That's not the most common thing on earth. There certainly it happens. But I think if you have life insurance post mortgage, like, why not? More money goes to your family. It's all tax free. You did pay into it probably for some period of time. But we sell a lot of mortgage protection to seniors, especially on Social Security, and not necessarily. I think one of the mistakes some people make along the way that I see often is they feel like they're too old to get what's considered quote unquote mortgage protection. And I think a mistake they make is they think they have to get enough insurance to pay off the whole thing if they drop dead tomorrow. And that's not necessarily the only strategy. One of the things we do a lot of is the reality is when someone passes away, I have found most people tell me they're probably not going to stay in that same house. They're going to downsize. They're going to move near the kids or grandkids. You know what I mean? They're probably going to bail on said home. And so what we do sometimes is we'll get enough coverage in place to cover the mortgage payments for a year or two. That way, when someone passes away, the surviving spouse doesn't have to make like rush decisions based on money. You know, they can have that little nest egg put away, goes into a savings account, 25 grand, 50 grand, whatever the number is. Mm-hmm. And it just sits in a savings account and the mortgage gets paid out of that every month to make sure that the house isn't lost because you can't afford it or someone's sick, like health factors in a lot. One of the largest reasons for foreclosures is health reasons. People lose their income, lose a job, whatever it is, or the medical expenses just get so high, they have to make a decision. So we try to set things up in a way where it's like, let's make the payment for a year or two. Well, you know, maybe the kids, the grandkids, the surviving spouse puts it on the market, gets as much money as they can out of the deal. Mm-hmm. Maybe they do some repairs to it. Maybe they don't. And again, I don't like having to see people run from the funeral home to the real estate office. That can be really shitty, you know? Sorry. Beep. Anyway. Yeah, there you go. Perfect. You need that more. I need my own button. It's only once. Imagine my real life. I might do it all the time. But it's, you know, I think legit, it's giving people the time to make decisions, you know, and
13: I like that.
15: Like, why pay for a $400,000 life insurance policy if you're just going to sell the house anyway? And maybe there's equity in the house. You know, maybe you owe 100 grand and it's worth 400. You don't have to necessarily insure the whole thing. You can insure the payments for a few years, a couple of years, 6 months. Get it paid for, sell the house, and then recoup the equity. That I do that with a lot of clients.
13: Oh, that's I'm glad you said that. That's really helpful. That would help the widow or widower a whole lot instead of, like you said, running from the mortuary over to the real estate office to get that thing listed. So I got about a minute left here. One of the two of you want to talk about how to get in there and talk to you and what happens?
15: Yeah, if you're out there wondering, like, do I want to talk to these guys about my retirement situation, my income situation, my tax situation, any of that stuff, just give us a ring. 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
5: SRN News, I'm John Scott. Iran and Oman working on a temporary deal to reopen the Strait of Hormuz. And meanwhile, the Pentagon is urging the U.S. defense industry to boost weapons production. Iran has made new demands for negotiations with the U.S., stating talks cannot resume until the conditions are met. Gary Cordery wins the Republican nomination for governor of Hawaii. Josh Green wins the Democratic nomination for governor. U.S. Immigration and Customs Enforcement expecting every officer and agent in the field to be equipped with a body camera by the end of August, providing a visual record of immigration enforcement operations. WNBA Commissioner Kathy Engelbert has sent a memo to teams that addresses ongoing discussions around transgender athletes. The topic will be discussed further by a task force of team presidents. This is SRN.
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0: Few scattered showers and thunderstorms around this afternoon and into the evening hours, then partly cloudy overnight, low around 74. Tomorrow, mostly sunny, scattered storms back in the late afternoon, high in the low 90s. Tuesday, sunny, scattered storms, high in the low 90s. I'm Georgia WeatherNet meteorologist KJ Allen on AM 920, The Answer.
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8: All right, this is the feel-good radio show of the week. It's Safe Money, Bad Jokes with John Gavin and John Wetmore and Jackie Selby. And the reason I say that is these topics are really not the sexiest. But when you're talking about getting your plan together for your retirement monies, it, certainly there has to be a discussion about dementia and Alzheimer's, because this is a big healthcare risk to the money that we've saved so much for. Memory care is expensive. Mr. Gavin, this is crazy.
9: It is crazy. It is, you know, and again, you know, it's one of the things I've had direct experience with, and I've seen how devastating it can be. And my mother-in-law was diagnosed with early onset Alzheimer's at 56. And anything,
8: 56. You don't know
9: about, at 56, yeah. So, you know, they try to do in-home care and for a while, and you know, the early onset progresses pretty fast. I mean, it's all awful. It's becoming more prevalent now than ever before.
8: So awful.
9: But it was advancing so fast.

0: So, you know, it's tough to talk about, and it's emotionally draining. It's really hard to think about. Mm-hmm. But there's so many. If you have something in place and something with long term care that's attached to that, that would help eliminate some of those, the financial stress, because the emotional stress is always going to be there. It's a terrible situation for anyone to go through. But there's, you know, long term care policies have kind of narrowed down because, you know, we're living longer, the cost of care is getting more expensive, and some companies don't provide them anymore. But there still are some options for long term care, whether it's, you know, through one of our retirement products or even through our life insurance products, and having those funds to fall back on so you don't have to be emotionally and financially devastated at the same time.
1: So it's good idea to give a call to Save Money Bad Jokes. 800-514-4575, 800-514-4575. And talk about how you could possibly deal with this. The sooner the better, though. You don't want to wait till that person is diminishing.
2: A lot of times then it's too late.
1: Yeah.
2: Especially in the life insurance side or some of these products, like if you already go off the deep end with it, then the insurance companies are like, "Now we're good." Mm-hmm. You know what I mean? Like, it's just, and there's so many ways to plan it and it not cost a fortune, especially when it's in one of these products, because the money goes to your family. You know what I mean? Like there's ways to not, it's not like you're just throwing money out the window necessarily. So there are ways to set it up properly, and early enough to where, especially if you got some retirement money just to kind of put aside, there's some really cool products that, if things go sideways and you become one of the many who get, the Alzheimer's dementia stuff is so common. I talk to people literally every week that have either a spouse and or a parent that's got it. And it's always bad. It's never good stories that come with it. You know, especially and unfortunately, a lot of people reach out to us after they get diagnosed with something. Then they're like, "Help. We just found out yesterday that he's got X." Mm-hmm. And it's like, man, you know? So for us, it's like, let's get this stuff so you don't have to worry about it and plan for, because the reality is something's coming. We're all going to have something bad come eventually health wise. You know, some people are very fortunate. They pass away in an instant, but there's a lot of people who this thing drags out for years. I remember my grandfather passed and he was like, he couldn't, his brain, he kind of had the opposite. Like his mind was there, but he couldn't talk. He got throat cancer and he was in the hospital a bunch. And it was like so frustrating for him to have to go through this stage. Same concept. It's like he kind of waited too long to get some coverage in place and family had to take care of him. It was just a disaster.
1: Yeah. Yes. Long-term illness. We just bring it up because dementia is so prevalent and Alzheimer's. I don't know which is which, but I guess Alzheimer's falls under the dementia umbrella.
0: Yes. Yeah.
2: Yeah.
1: Okay.
2: It's a form.
1: Yep. All right. So the solution there is to talk to you guys maybe about a life insurance rider or an annuity rider. Am I using the right words?
0: Yeah. And there's both, you know, on annuities, there are long-term riders on some of the annuity products that we have. So if you have a lump sum of money and you want to let it grow protected, but still also add in a long-term rider feature or rider to it, you can, we have those options. And John does a lot of this is the life insurance with living benefits. That allows you, if you get sick or even hurt and need some help, we have life insurance plans that you can draw from before you pass away and actually use that benefit for yourself and to offset some of those costs as well.
1: Oh, that's good to know. So if there was a heart event or cancer, you mean, Mr. Wetmore?
2: Yeah. Heart attack, cancer, strokes, or you can't like do two of the six daily living. Like you can't dress yourself, feed yourself, things like that. They trigger different things. And rider sounds really complicated. It's literally just a checkbox. We just say, yes, we want this. And it gets included in the plan. You know what I mean? It's like, I don't know, adding fries to your burger. It's super easy to do in our world.
1: Why do you have to talk about food like this? I'm kind of hungry.
2: I don't know. Mesh it up.
1: You gotta
2: throw you off a game.
1: Well, that's good to know that it's just that easy. Truly,
2: it is when you're eligible.
1: Okay,
2: you know what I mean. Right, like you've got to qualify. It's not. It, you can't just have it if they don't. You know what I mean? You do have to be eligible. That's the important part of it. So while you're eligible, it's really easy to add. When you get sick, it's really tough to add. And so for us, it's let's plan things in advance and make sure we have all our bases covered. And I think it'll outweigh the problems in the long run always. Mm-hmm. Again, worst case, you don't use the option. The money still goes to your family when you pass away.
1: Oh, you that's
2: mean like the cash is the cash. So
1: I'm glad you bring that part up. And I feel like sometimes even if you,

0: you know, because you have coverage, you do better. Does that make sense? Well, it's just Murphy's Law or whatever, an energetic law, that if you have great health insurance, sometimes you never have to use the darn thing. And if you have a life insurance policy, you may never need to use the rider portion.
1: Yeah, I feel what's weird is some people, like, they feel like they're jinxed if they buy the insurance. I'm like, that's the weirdest thought ever. But I hear that sometimes. I don't want to buy cancer insurance. I'll get cancer. I don't want to buy death insurance, life insurance. I'll die. I'm like, no. What is that's not how it works.
0: I feel it's the opposite. Yeah, if you're prepared, then you never meet the obstacle.
1: Yeah, mm-hmm. I agree.
2: Well, the thing about it is, they're all right because everyone's going to die at some point. Okay.
1: Solid point.
2: But it's a matter of whether your family and yourself are protected or not. You're a life insurance policy in place is not going to cause your death. Death is going to cause your death at some point.
0: Yeah. That's really important to remember.
2: Whether you get a check or somebody else gets a check, that's the difference there, whether you have it in place or not.
0: Mm-hmm. Well, with those old-fashioned long-term care policies, people could pay into them for decades and then never use it, and the money just goes away down the toilet, right?
2: And those are pretty much gone, by the way. There's not too many of those available now.
0: All right, so that's not what we're talking about at all.
2: Yeah, no. It's a little bit different. You roll assets into some sort of type of annuity, and the money's there if you need it, and it has a rider there that multiplies that money if you need that as well too for the long term care.
0: Good. That's cool to know that it's in an annuity. It's available in both places.
2: Yep. Yeah, absolutely.
0: To cover that, does it go forever? This extra money that you'll need for care, or is it like a 6 years?
2: It lasts as long as you do. It's there as long as there's money there. They'll multiply it by a certain amount. So I'm working with somebody right now that, you know, just for, I think we put moved $100,000 over, and they have $300,000 for long-term care. So they've got like a multiplier by three of the funds that they rolled into it. And if that 100,000 grows to 200,000, they'll have 600,000 available for long-term care.
0: That's nice.
2: Yeah.
0: And if they never use it for long-term care,
2: then the assets get left behind to their beneficiaries.
0: Nice. Yep. Will that be a taxable event?
2: The growth would be taxed. Yeah.
0: Just
2: so
0: the growth
2: would be taxed on the act. Yeah. So it's they're putting post tax dollars in. Mm-hmm. And so whatever it grows, so if it grows from 100 to 200,000, that last 100,000 would be taxed to their beneficiaries.
0: Mm-hmm. Wow. Yeah. Very interesting. Very, very good information. Again, Save Money Bad Jokes, 800-514-4575, 800-514-4575. Let them explain it to you. I hope I've covered all the questions, but you just never know. So you want to place that appointment by yourself to get more questions answered.
2: And we do understand, like, these conversations aren't fun. I mean, the car conversation is fun. That's fun. We can talk about that all day. And these types of conversations are not, you know, they're not fun to talk about, but they have to be had. You know, this stuff happens, and putting your head in the sand and avoiding these conversations, and they're tough conversations. You know, they can be short, but once you get it taken care of, then it's taken care of. Then you don't have to worry about it anymore. And I'll tell you what, the people that get things put in place to protect them and their loved ones, there's just a sense of calmness that comes over you didn't experience before. Because when you know that you're taken care of in case of any, you know, serious illness or critical injury of that sort, or when your family's taken care of when you pass away, once you get all that done, it's like you just walk a little bit different. You know everybody's taken care of, and now you just move on with your life and you live it.
0: I like that idea. You just walk a little bit different. All right. You got a handful of spaces available, Mr. Wetmore, for folks?
1: Yeah. You're watching Gavin walk with a strut.
0: Yeah.
1: I like it.
0: Go, Gavin, go.
1: If you're out there not walking with a strut because you're stressed out because you haven't set your stuff up, or if your wife keeps yelling at you to get it done, now is the time. Reach out. No obligation. We will sit down and look at all of your stuff in terms of if you're paying any kind of fees, if you're at risk, as many people are and don't know it. 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We will, as Gavin mentioned, look at kind of the tax consequences of any moves and do our best to put you in the situation that will preferably reduce taxes and increase your cash flow through retirement. 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We'll get on our calendar in the next week and help you out.
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0: 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Now, Mr. Wetmore, you were out and about speaking at a function or something last week. What were you doing?
1: I was teaching people how to take care of their clients more effectively, how to grow their agencies. Different product stuff, just educating people on the industry in general. I've done it for a long time and I'm halfway good at it, and people like hearing me talk, and I make things simple. I try to make things easy and easy to understand and simple in what many can overcomplicate. So yeah, I spent a week in Texas, Dallas, Texas. Actually, we were in Plano, Texas. So yeah, it was a good time.
0: Well, it wasn't any more humid than it is normally.
1: It was hot. It got up to 107 one day.
0: Ooh! But
1: it's not as humid there as Atlanta.
0: Right.
1: It's definitely not as humid as this side of the world, but it's hot.
0: Yeah.
1: Texas was hot. It was toasty.
0: It was toasty.
1: That's for sure.
0: It's fun to know that you're an educator, and just so people turn on the radio and go, what are they talking about? But you educate. Yeah. Other people, right? Am I right, Gavin? Maybe they're turning on going, what are these
1: talking about? Nonsense.
2: It's actually what we do. And this was interesting. We have this show and we want, we just want to get some more information out there to people.
0: Okay.
2: But in our everyday lives, we train and educate others. And so, we might have a little bit different approach to things. And I think that's why it resonates with a certain group of people. Cause like John said, is both of us, our whole focus is making things simple, because a lot of this information can be overwhelming. It can be complicated, but when you remove all the riffraff, the bells and whistles, a lot of this stuff is fairly simple. And so when we have these conversations, we try and keep it at a level that our clients fully understand, what they're getting into, and all the different product lines that we have, and put those plans together that are easily comprehensible.
0: Good. That's what people want, is a plan that they can understand, because they, using their 401k/IRA to take distributions in retirement doesn't encompass everything. It encompasses very little, in fact. And so talking about the implications of Social Security claiming, which we've done on the show, and so much more, of course, life insurance and a bit of annuity talk. So here's some questions rolling in. We like the idea of more certainty, but how do we avoid locking up money we may need later? Mr. Wetmore?
2: I'll take that.
1: I'm Gavin.
0: Mr. Gavin?
2: Yeah, and so, certainty is a great thing, but the good thing about our industry is that we're so highly regulated that we need to do a complete comprehensive financial interview with our clients just to be able to do anything with them. And it's got to pass what we call suitability, which means that anything we do has to be suitable for them. And what that means is it's matching up your assets with your goals, and what you're trying to get out of it, and making sure that you do have assets outside of anything that we do that are completely liquid. You have enough income assets to cover your bills. You have liquidity involved. So it's a comprehensive plan that actually, if a set of another eyes got on it, it would have to make sense to them too. And that's best practices suitability that we have to do to make sure that, this question was about their money being locked up. Well, your money's not ever technically locked up in the products that we work with, but the accessibility to your other assets has to be there as well too, to make sure that you have the liquidity that you need, that we protect some of your assets, we generate income, we generate a plan But it's a holistic plan where you have that liquidity as well too. Mm-hmm.
0: Yep. That's good to know. It's not locked up like you're in federal prison or something. You can actually, exactly. You can have access to your inmate if need be.
2: Yep.
0: Yeah. You could
2: your friends in the other cell.
0: Mm-hmm. Yeah, that's right. Gosh darn it. Yeah. So it's worth a phone call if you're interested. 800-514-4575. 800-514-4575. Because you do want that money to be there in the latter part. 30-year retirement. What is that? 360 months of bills.
2: Wow.
0: So if you're going to be retired for 30 years, how are you going to cover those bills in the last 15 years?
2: Exactly.
0: I think that's what we refuse to believe as Americans. We're not, my family didn't live that long. My dad didn't live that long. Well, you're not your dad.
2: My dad almost did.
0: He did. How old was he?
2: He was 88.
0: That's pretty good.
2: Yeah. But no male in our side of the family had lived past 61. So from his 61st birthday, he told me this is his last year for 28 years. I thought he was going to outlive me. He just kept going.
0: Well, what got him in the end?
2: Death. No, it's crazy. Like on his death certificate, he just stopped breathing. He didn't have cancer. He didn't have a stroke. He didn't have a serious illness. He just died. And it was just like it was a respiratory, something or another. And he just stopped breathing. He's just done.
1: Respiratory is pretty important.
0: Yeah. The Lord called him home.
2: He didn't die of anything other than death. Just died.
0: What's the cause of death? Death?
2: Death, yeah. Not living anymore? I don't know. I have some explanation. I'm like, what is this? Respiratory, acute respiratory, blah, blah, blah. I'm like, well, he died. I'm like, I know that. But
1: Thank you. He's dead. Thank you.
0: Thank you for the clarity. Here's the number, 800-514-4575. Get your question answered or submit a question to our show, Safe Money Bad Jokes, 800-514-4575. I have a life insurance policy with a loan on it. I'm afraid to ask whether it has become a problem. What should I check?
1: You should definitely check. I have, funny enough, it's the minute I get off this recording today, I am going to call a client I'm calling an insurance company with a client because I was, funny enough, that one you referred me to, Gav. That you sent over this weekend.
0: Oh, good.
1: Took care of the husband, got some insurance on him, started asking. The wife is like, nah, I'm good. I have everything I need. I started asking a few questions and she thought she had a whole life policy. Turns out she does not. And she has what's called a universal life policy, which may or may not be fine. But there's some money borrowed against it as well. And we're having a call with her. It's like, let's just call in. And I want the insurance company to be able to say exactly what it is. I can point it out. I can ask the right questions, but I like to get the words from like the horse's mouth. So okay. I think, you know, what we're going to be looking at is kind of what kind of cash value is in there now. That's important. How much cash value is in there? And then they can also predict in her case, it's going to be based on what she's currently paying now. How long will this policy be guaranteed to last? I think it's an important question. Mm-hmm. And she's not going to like the answer to that question, but unfortunately she has to hear it because she is a little bit younger relative to many seniors. And we can make some adjustments to it. That won't be near as bad as some clients. I get these calls when they're 75, 80.
0: Oh dear.
1: It's tough sometimes to fix. We're going to be looking at her cash value, how much is there. And cause that's a factor. If there's a bunch of cash value, the loan doesn't necessarily hurt you. If there's not a lot of cash value, the loan can hurt you and, or they can go, hey, we need more money every month to keep this policy.
0: Oh,
1: and there can be tax consequences as well. So
0: the earlier the better, and you can
1: for sure
0: help folks look at that. 800-514-4575, 800-514-4575. I think it's important to point out, it's nice to have someone on your side. So when you're calling the insurance company, it's, you know, you and your client and then the insurance company. And I would feel better about having somebody on my side to make this call.
1: Yeah. I'm just there to ask the questions because the insurance company is only going to answer the questions you ask. So if you don't ask the right questions, they're probably not going to go crazy out of their way to go, hey, did you know this?
0: Oh, and that's you.
1: Correct. So that's ask all the right questions and I dig and I let the client hear the actual answer because they'll tell you the truth. They will. It's not like they'll hide it necessarily. Right. But again, they're not going to necessarily go out of their way to do anything but answer the questions you ask.
0: To reveal anything. Right.
1: Correct. Yep. So a lot of times it's just asking the questions in the right way.
0: Again, it feels good to have somebody on your side for this. And so you can call John Wetmore, John Gavin, 800-514-4575. How about this one? My annuity names my daughter as beneficiary, but she has no idea. And no idea how it would pay her. Is that okay?
2: I mean, no.
0: Okay, see you next week, folks.
2: I mean, is it okay? It's not a good idea. I should say that, you know, and the reason why it's not a good idea is because different annuities, different retirement plans pay out differently. And okay. there's certain, you know, regulations involved in some of them as well too. So if it's an annuity that was generated from a qualified account, which is, you know, an IRA or a 401k or retirement, you know, pre-tax money, there's only so many places that she can go with it. And if she withdraws it all at once, she's going to get taxed on it, the full amount. Mm-hmm. She has the option to roll it into something else as well too. Mm-hmm. But even then she's limited because what they call is a non-spousal IRA. And if this is an IRA,
0: right.
2: Then she has to draw it down within 10 years.
0: No, it's an annuity.
2: Well, annuities are IRAs as well too.
0: Okay,
2: so if it came from an IRA of a retirement account and it goes into an annuity, if it's pre-tax money, her inheriting it, she has the option. She has to draw it down within 10 years. So she can't just move it to something else and keep it forever because the taxes need to be paid on it.
0: Oh, baby.
2: Yeah. So if it's a post-tax annuity, you know, that she's already paid the taxes on it and generated it that way. You know, she has more options, but if she takes the whole thing out, then again, she's, you know, taxed on the growth on there as well too. So there's definite tax implications. And also some annuities, have a caveat to, they don't have a lump sum payment that they do pay out over 5 years. And so you definitely want to know what the payout schedule is or what the options are, you know, when the, you know, beneficial or when the annuitant does pass. Mm-hmm.
0: It's a good idea. It might be awkward feeling, but to have clarity for that person who's going to be inheriting it.
2: I don't think it's awkward though. It's like, you know, hey, when I pass away, I'm going to give you this gift of this, mm-hmm. you know, but let's make sure you understand how it's going to work, mm-hmm. you know? I think it's a great conversation to have, you know, and explaining, you know, hey, with not just annuities, with everything, you know, when someone, if someone's leaving it to their daughter, I'm assuming their spouse is no longer here. And so I'm assuming their daughter doesn't know, you know, they're checking the life insurance, all these other things. And so it at some point you have to have a conversation just to let people know where your stuff is.
0: Sure.
2: And then go through them and understand the payouts as well too. You know, first of it's identifying where everything is. And then once it comes time to the processing everything, okay, well, this is going to be paid out in this way, or this is pre-tax dollars. So here's what your options are for this. So they understand that as well too.
0: Good stuff to know, and you're available, 800-514-4575, 800-514-4575. 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
7: News this hour from Town Hall. I'm John Scott. A recent Senate hearing on the Muslim Brotherhood turned sharply partisan as Democrats on the panel boycotted the proceedings led by Texas Republican Ted Cruz. More from Ron Taylor.
8: Senator Cruz maintains that the Muslim Brotherhood's influence in the U.S. has been underestimated and vowed to hold accountable anyone who finances or supports terrorism. During the hearing, he also criticized Michigan Democratic Senate nominee Abdul Al-Sayed, citing alleged ties through family members to Muslim Brotherhood-affiliated groups. All five Democrats on the Senate Judiciary Subcommittee skipped the hearing. The dispute underscores deep divisions over national security and counterterrorism policy. Ron Taylor reporting.
9: Ukrainian President Zelensky visited Serbia for talks with its president.
10: It's been 8 years since a Ukrainian president visited Serbia and held talks with Serbian President Alexander Vucic. This visit came as Russia attacks Kiev and its surrounding region, where at least four people were killed, including a child. Zelensky said deliveries of Patriot air defense interceptors had slowed and that the U.S. has agreed to let Ukraine manufacture Patriot systems, but bureaucracy is slowing the process of obtaining licenses. I'm Rika and Garcia.
9: U.S. Immigration and Customs Enforcement expects every officer and agent in the field to be equipped with a body camera by the end of August. It's a rapid expansion that could provide an unprecedented visual record of the federal government's immigration enforcement operations. Nagasaki marking the 81st anniversary of the U.S. atomic bombing. The mayor calling nuclear weapons absolute evil on Sunday. The number of survivors of the bombing has fallen to 91,105, their average age now exceeding 86. More on these stories from townhall.com.
6: Your answer on weather.
11: New scattered showers and thunderstorms around this afternoon and into the evening hours, then partly cloudy overnight, low around 74. Tomorrow, mostly sunny, scattered storms back in the late afternoon, high in the low 90s. Tuesday, sunny, scattered storms, high in the low 90s. I'm Georgia WeatherNet meteorologist KJ Allen on AM 920, The Answer.
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14: 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Healing wasn't instant, but it was real. 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
13: 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On today's edition of The Plumb Line, I'm your host, Jay Rudolph. I am excited to have Gary Ingram with me again. Gary is the founder, co-founder of Love and Truth Network. And we're going to discuss the great service that Love and Truth Network provides to churches, to the body of Christ, and helping to equip and engage those who are in leadership positions for this topic of sexual and relational wholeness. In fact, I'm on the website right now. There's kind of a neon banner there that says Restore Sexual and Relational Wholeness. I love that matter that they are dealing with and just how they go about it. And that's why I'm so thankful that Gary and Love and Truth Network are a sponsor of The Plumb Line. And welcome to the broadcast. Great to have you on, Gary.
15: Thanks so much, Jay. It's great to be with you.
13: I always like to start out our visit by reminding people that we've had a couple of past conversations. The very first of those dealt with your testimony and your struggles in this area of life as far as, you know, sexual identity and things like that and what God did for you. That's why you want to give back and say thank you, Lord, for what you've done and point other people to what the scriptures teach on this. And so for those who've missed the previous visits with Gary Ingram and myself, you can go pretty much anywhere you go for podcasts and you should be able to find it. So I always mention Spotify because ultimately that's where I post it. And then from there, it goes up a number of other sites as well. But if you go to Spotify, you can put in The Plumb Line with Jay Rudolph. Maybe look up Gary Ingram's name. Last name is Ingraham. And you should be able to find those past discussions that we've had. And so this time I really want to focus on what you do for church leaders and churches in general to help them to be able to address this matter within their congregations, because there seems to be, in some cases, there's maybe a fear of the whole issue of gender identity related issues and things like that. Part of that fear may be driven by not just what the individual who might come to the pastor may think, but just society in general. What will be the response or reaction to my church if I stand upon what the Word of God says and teaches on this issue? And so there's legitimate concerns that churches and church leaders have, aren't there?
15: Oh, there's definitely legitimate concerns that they have, for sure. But what I oftentimes will say is the reality, statistically speaking, that there's a variety of reports out. Barna, I feel like they do pornography stats on a pretty regular basis, often working with other organizations. And there's plenty of others that do as well. Particularly, they're looking at what's going on in the church, you know, what's going on with pastors and Christian leaders and men and women within the church and young people. And the numbers are devastating in terms of the use of pornography within the church, and often even the use of pornography and other forms of sexual sin, even by those who are in leadership positions, pastors and youth pastors, associate pastors, et cetera. And so, yes, many pastors have legitimate concerns, but to me, it's something akin to, you know, a doctor being unwilling to address a patient who has stage 4 cancer. You know, there's still hope. There's a possibility for actually bringing healing to somebody, but because it's uncomfortable, because it's something that may be controversial, we're not going to bring it up and talk about it. So I think that's where we're at, spiritually speaking, with regard to sexual sin and pornography use within the church.
13: Yeah. I wanted to ask you, you know, kind of where you guys start, even if a church reaches out and, you know, asks for some help in this area. I would think that certainly part of that would be, you know, the foundation itself of a Christian sexual ethic, I guess, if that's the right phrase or term to use there, because each one of these has its own distinctives, whether it's a gender identity related issue or it's an issue with, you know, LGBT, unwanted same sex attraction, or it's pornography. You brought that up, adultery, infidelity.
15: Right.
13: There's so many different areas or facets of this subject that you got to kind of have that foundation of what is a Christian sexual ethic, don't you?
15: Well, yeah, you do. And sadly, so many churches don't necessarily have that. They might have a generalized understanding of it and could even point to some scriptures that would support that. And that's good. But what we oftentimes find when pastors or churches reach out to us, it's almost always the result of looking for some kind of help or support for someone or for the church even, in regard to an LGBTQ issue, which is great. We're happy to kind of start there. But very quickly, when they reach out about maybe a particular person or they want to refer someone to us for some support or encouragement or prayer or whatever, what I always say is, look, you know, we are happy to walk with you as a church. Individuals that are in your church need a healthy community to work out the things that we're going to be talking with them about. And unfortunately, I think a lot of churches do want to do this. They want to pluck somebody dealing with hard things that they themselves would rather not deal with, but they'd like to kind of pluck them out of the church environment, put them in another environment, get quote unquote fixed, which is a horrible word for this, but kind of get cleaned up and fixed up a little bit and then come back into normal church life. And we never need to talk about it again. Mm. Well, that's not at all the essence of the scriptures or the way that we're supposed to be doing life together or any of that. So the other thing I would just say, Jay, is that I feel like in some ways, if people can kind of envision this idea that a person reaches out to us, again, usually around LGBT issues, often it is dealing with maybe one person or a couple of situations in their church, and they're really honed in. It's like they're looking through a microscope at the situation. We understand that. But what we're trying to do is, okay, let's not forget this. Let's not ignore what you're looking at here and what you're reaching out originally for support with. But let's refocus and kind of focus out a little bit, kind of up above things. And let's talk about the broader church. Let's talk about how you can address effectively LGBTQ issues within your church if you're not also going to address the far bigger issue of sexual sin within the church, of pornography use and things like that. And then again, we focused out beyond that even further to one of the primary reasons there's so much sexual sin in the church is because it's such a powerful counterfeit for authentic intimacy. And when I say intimacy, I don't mean sex. I mean, it winds up being that many times. But people are starving for genuine relationship. Men and women and young people are starving for genuine relationship when they're not getting that, when the church isn't really providing that, and they don't know how to achieve that. And this is more than just going to a men's group or a women's group on a regular basis. Many times, those environments are an inch deep and a mile wide. We want to help them go much, much deeper in meeting those genuine relational needs, because it's a lot easier to say no to sexual sin and temptation when you're relationally full, which most Christians are not at all. They're living on starvation diets of relationship.
16: Mm, exactly. Well, give us a little bit of a picture here, and we'll kind of work our way through this as we go through the broadcast. But church contacts you, expresses that they need some help in knowing how to deal with a person who just, you know, came to the pastor and said, I believe that I'm gay. And so what happens from there when they reach out to you?
15: Yeah, well, and using that particular scenario, we always provide a contextual response. You know, it's never this cookie cutter kind of slap this the situation and you're good to go. So it's the person who's coming and saying, I'm concerned that I'm gay. Well, obviously we have a lot of resources that we'll point the pastor to or the person reaching out to us to. I'm certainly happy to talk with individuals who are struggling and, you know, who understand the biblical worldview, you know, of their identity and sexuality and things of that nature, but are struggling, you know, and failing. You know, they're caught up in whether it's same-sex porn or it's actual hookups or whatever. Regardless of what's going on with them, I'm happy to have a conversation with them. But again, I always want to bring in someone from the church or the pastor or whatever to be involved in those conversations so that pastor can know firsthand or that individual can know firsthand what I'm saying, and it can be reinforced in their regular everyday life. And then what we always try to do also is just kind of expand within that church, training and equipping across multiple platforms. So adult platforms, men's and women's platforms, in your small group training and development. We love to work with leaders of men's groups, women's groups, small groups, youth area. We love to work with leaders to help them understand how can you take the conversation deeper with those in your group? How can you help mine for those deeper confessions and things where people really do need to be known? I mean, we often refer to James 5:16, which says, confess your sins to one another and pray for each other that you might be healed. The prayer of a righteous man can accomplish much. Of course, that would mean a woman too. But that idea of confession comes first before prayer, and that comes first before healing. And so we want to help people know how to navigate as leaders their small groups in such a way that they're actually guiding folks and inviting them into authentic and genuine confession. So there's a lot of different parts and pieces. Again, we point people to our website for resources. We're very collaborative with other solid ministries. Unfortunately, there are a lot of places out there, both churches and ministries, that are so far off base biblically and scripturally. And so we want to help connect people to good resources in their area or online that can really support the goals that they have for the church and for individuals. We often come and do full weekend ministry events, everything from, you know, a Thursday evening through a Monday or a Friday evening through a Monday, a variety. There's multiple summits that we can do. There's multiple age groups and demographics that we can speak to as a ministry and do, and then preach on Sunday. and often do individual coaching and mentoring. I'm not a licensed counselor, but pastorally, I do a lot of coaching and mentoring of moms and dads or of individuals who are struggling with a variety of issues within the church.
16: Fantastic. Well, I want to get to a little bit about the very first thing that you might say to the individual himself or herself who's struggling. And so we'll do that when we come back from the break in just a moment here. Gary Ingram is my guest, and he's co-founder of Love and Truth Network, one of the wonderful sponsors of the Plumb Line in a number of markets around the country. And as you hear this, whether you are a leader within a church or maybe you're just, you know, the regular attender, a congregant of a church, well, you can talk to your leadership and encourage them to get connected with the Love and Truth Network. You will definitely not regret it, as they can provide so many good resources and possibly even, you know, training. They can do that remotely, e-training, I guess they call it. And so there are just lots of different ways that they can assist so that you are thinking and acting biblically in regards to the issue of sexual and relational wholeness, our subject here on the Plumb Line. And by the way, that website is really simple, loveandtruthnetwork.com. 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Stay tuned. We have much more to come on the Plumb Line. 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
16: 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I'm your host, Jay Rudolph. My guest is Gary Ingram of Love and Truth Network, loveandtruthnetwork.com, the website. As we come back from the break here, I wanted to ask you a little bit about the very first thing that you would say to anyone who's struggling with any issue concerning sexuality or gender identity, whatever it may be. And I bring this up because I remember, and I know that you appreciate Ray Comfort and Living Waters Ministries and things, and I remember watching one of Ray's, you know, many videos that he put together, and how the person on camera or being interviewed, they just wanted to talk about the, you know, gay rights and homosexuality, and they were just drumming over and over. And Ray, and this is what he teaches too, that you gotta, you know, stay off from the rabbit trails that people want to take you on. You can talk certainly about this matter of homosexuality, but you got to start with the bigger picture here. The bigger issue is that this person's a sinner. Ray's a sinner. You're a sinner, Gary. I'm a sinner. And so you got to make it a reality that it doesn't matter what specific thing, you know, the person's coming, they're trying to justify the homosexuality, but you can stay away from that altogether. You can say, okay, let's just set that aside for a moment. You know, have you ever told a lie? Have you ever stolen anything? Have you always kept God first in your life and all these different commandments? And in their doing, you know, you're avoiding getting into the weeds here with what they're trying to do and their agenda, and you're getting to the heart of the gospel with the person, which is the most important thing of all.
15: Right. It certainly is. And what I would say is our ministry, the arena that we operate in, is a little bit different. I mean, it's very different than Ray Comfort is at. And we love the evangelization and the work that he's doing, of course. And our desire is to see Christians and churches really set free to live into the fullness of their spiritual gifts, of course, evangelism. So where we find ourselves is primarily working within the church. And we don't have as much going on with regard to debates with people who are in the world around LGBTQ issues from time to time. But we certainly find ourselves in a space where, the church has many different views, and many things that are called church are not actually sold out followers of Jesus Christ. And so, you know, there's everything from pro-gay theology to, you know, side B, celibate gay Christianity, as well as authentic, you know, believing that God still transforms lives today across the board, whatever the issues are. And that's where we're at. So yes, there are, you know, quote unquote debates that will come up around the topics or the issues, but primarily when somebody reaches out or, you know, connects with us, what I'm trying to understand first and foremost is what is their worldview? I need to understand that before I can even really begin. If I'm going to meet them where they're at, I need to understand what they actually believe to be true about their sexuality, about their identity. And so I find myself many, many, many times talking with people who have a genuine evangelical Christian worldview on sexuality, but they are struggling. So in their minds, they agree with the scriptures, but in their attractions and their desires, they are either same-sex attracted or they've gotten caught up many times at very early ages. Early sexualization is happening at greater and greater levels these days. And so kids are being hooked on pornography and other forms of sexual sin at earlier and earlier ages. And so when you've been kind of in that mode, you don't just come to Jesus and then snap your fingers and you're done with the addictive patterns you've been living out. So a lot of it is just addressing and working with individuals that do have a Christian worldview, but don't know how to live it out fully. And frankly, I'd say that's probably the majority of the church. Whatever the issue is, there's acknowledgement of an authentic Christian worldview, but some major issues with actually living out what they say they believe.
16: Yeah. Well, and I want to speak for a moment to the one who might be coming to this broadcast, and they are right now struggling with these feelings, I guess. That's maybe the best way to describe it. So much of our lives seem to be, especially today, you hear so much about people that are just guided by their feelings, and they go, you know, however they're feeling. And so, and I think we've talked about that on past editions of the broadcast, but I want to speak to that one who might be feeling that they are gay. Maybe someone who's feeling right at this moment that they're a boy and girl's body or vice versa, whatever it may be that you're dealing with. And the reality is, as I said just a moment ago, that there is a Christian sexual ethic. And the sexual ethic says that God created us male and female. And right. So, and we're going to talk about that a little bit more in a moment here, but anything apart from that and any sexual relationships outside of one man, one woman for marriage, that's the context for having sex and for procreating is one man, one woman for life in a godly marriage. And so anything outside of that is sin. And yet at the same time, the reality is that other things too, that we usually make much less of, like lying or cheating and stealing, things that I mentioned a moment ago, those are all sin as well, and they are, you know, condemned by God too. And so point being is the Bible tells us all have sinned and fall short of the glory of God. You can read that in Romans 3:23. It also says that the wages of sin is death. That's in Romans chapter 6. But then the word, that wonderful word, B-U-T, but, comes up. But the gift of God is eternal life through Christ Jesus our Lord. And so, in other words, what that means is that, yes, we're all sinners, but we all have the opportunity to be saved, to become Christians, to become what the Bible calls born again. And we do that by acknowledging our sin and our need for a Savior first off, and doing something called repentance, which is not a work. We're not saved by any works or things that we do, so I don't even like using that word do, but we do have to repent. And the thing is that repentance is brought about by God and the Holy Spirit. At this very second might be convicting some of you hearing my voice and leading you to repentance. It's God's kindness that leads us to repentance, the Bible says. And so God in His kindness at this very moment may be calling one of you, maybe several who are tuning in, to turn from your sin. That's what repentance means. Turning from your sin, turning to God, and then believing in Jesus Christ and what He did at the cross. He took your sin, He took my sin, took all of our sin upon Himself at the cross, and He was crucified there in our place. And then He rose from the dead victorious over sin and over death, and He grants forgiveness of sins and eternal life to all who would put their faith in Him. That's what it means to believe in Jesus Christ. Christ. It's more than just, you know, a simple, what we would call belief. Oh, yeah, I believe that somebody, you know, actually did this or that. But it's putting your faith, your trust in him, and you will be saved. And so that, in a nutshell and fairly brief, there is the gospel message. And I want to encourage anybody who has not heard this before, or maybe has heard it many times, but has never put their faith in Jesus Christ, to do so. Today can be the day of salvation for someone hearing our voices, Gary, and that's so exciting to know and to realize and understand that. And so I'd love to hear from you. Drop me an email and say, hey, you know what you shared there about the gospel, that was new to me, and I think I want to put my faith in Jesus. Reach out and connect with me. Love to talk about this more. theplumlineradio@gmail.com. Plum is P-L-U-M-B. B at the end of the word plum. theplumlineradio@gmail.com. Well, so that, you know, in essence is, and it's kind of interesting always to me, that's the starting point. And so many people think, well, you know, that's it. That's what I need to do, put my faith in Jesus, and things will be fine from here on out. That is definitely not the case. In fact, I think from what I remember of your testimony, you know, you still struggled a lot with, you know, homosexuality, even after coming to faith in Christ. And so I think the vast majority of believers would say the same. That doesn't mean that, you know, some people have this instantaneous, some habitual sin they were engaged in, they got saved, and boom, it was, you know, it's gone. You know, that's actually quite rare. It's much more common what you have dealt with, and myself too. There are things that I'm still battling with as well, and so that's much more common, isn't it?
15: It is much more common. I want to back up to something you were saying about in Romans, it's the kindness of God that leads us to repentance, and that is such a powerful statement and one that I love today, but I actually really hated as a young person growing up in the church, because as I was wrestling with, you know, the sexual abuse that happened to me as a kid, as the early sexualization that happened, and now I'm dealing with feelings that I don't want, but I don't know how to get rid of. I'm praying about them and they're not going away. And it felt like the opposite was true. It didn't feel like it was the kindness of God.
16: Sure.
15: So I'm saying that to people who are listening and feeling like, well, that's a nice verse, but that isn't my experience. So it is a absolutely true statement, but depending on what kind of grid or paradigm you're looking through, as I was as a young person, it felt like God was totally silent and didn't give a rip about what I was dealing with. Here's the crux, two things that were huge. One is I'm going to a church that never addressed these issues in any way, shape, or form, even though there are plenty of people struggling with sexual sin. And so I felt like I was this uniquely broken person that was existing, and nobody else dealt with the things that I dealt with around me. And then also just that feeling of, again, crying out to God, asking him for help and support, but I was doing it alone. And, you know, shame, Satan is so good, and that he's done it from the very beginning. As soon as Adam and Eve sinned, what did they do? They ran and hid in the trees, and they began to sew fig leaves together to try to clothe themselves. Well, that's exactly what we do today. We continue to do this, is we run and hide in shame, whether we physically run and hide, or it's just this internal thing that we hide within ourselves, even in our men's groups, our women's groups, our small groups, our families, etc. But what God calls us to do is come into the light. So 1 John 1:7 says that as we walk in the light, as he is in the light, we have fellowship with one another, and the blood of his son cleanses us from all sin. We need to learn how to walk in the light. We need to be churches and leaders that are developing environments that are inviting people out of their shadows, out of their darkness, into the light. We need to be equipping moms and dads especially, to learn how to shepherd the hearts of their children who are living with such shame that they are developing double lives right within the context of their Christian families. And again, I think this is more pervasive than not. And we need to be able as dads and moms to draw out from those dark places in a child's heart, even at 5, 6, 7, 8 years old, what's kind of going on? What are some of the temptations the enemy is dropping into your heart and mind, which is usually is don't tell your parents, don't tell your dad, whatever. And it's usually a small thing as little kids, but it's something that's built on over time. And then this transfers out of our families right into our church experience. So we have so many people, the vast majority of Christians, who have developed a way of living in the church setting that they've grown up in as nobody is real about anything, very little. We pray about medical issues all the time, but we don't pray about the challenges of our own hearts, especially when it comes towards sexual sin. So I think those are critical and essential for those listening right now. Is many of you probably are feeling like I did, like, how long does this take? God, you're not showing up. I don't know if I can hold on any longer. My feelings are continuing to grow, whether that same sex attraction or it's just getting into, again, more of a hookup kind of mindset or culture around heterosexual sin. And what do I do with this? Well, we have got to learn how to walk in the light with one another. Again, James 5:16 is very clear that when we confess our sins, and we are prayed for, then healing comes. Apart from that confession, we are off in isolation and the enemy is having a heyday with us.
16: That is so true and fits just with what I was bringing up there, that even after you've come to faith in Christ, you need to continue to walk in the light, because it doesn't mean the darkness is all of a sudden going to, you know, go away and leave you alone. There's darkness of sin all around and in our hearts and minds as well still. And so we need to continually be confessing that to the Lord, bringing it out into the light, because the sin thrives in darkness. And so we need to bring that sin into the light and expose it and confess it. So thank you so much. I sure appreciate what you shared there, Gary. Well, Gary Ingram is my guest. We're going to come back. We'll talk a little bit about the foundational verse that I mentioned about being created in the image of God, male and female, who created them. We'll get into that and some more coming up here on The Plumb Line. So don't go anywhere. And again, my email, theplumblineradio@gmail.com. Love to hear from you with any thoughts, comments, questions you may have. Maybe you want to recommend a guest or topic idea. Just reach out. Say hi. 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And also, love to have you support those ministries and Christian-owned businesses that you hear from during these breaks, like Love and Truth Network. 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
24: Your answer on weather.

0: Few scattered showers and thunderstorms around this afternoon and into the evening hours, then partly cloudy overnight, low around 74. Tomorrow, mostly sunny, scattered storms back in the late afternoon, high in the low 90s. Tuesday, sunny, scattered storms, high in the low 90s. I'm Georgia WeatherNet meteorologist KJ Allen on AM 920, The Answer.
1: This is The Plumb Line. I'm your host, Jay Rudolph. My guest is Gary Ingram, co-founder of Love and Truth Network. loveandtruthnetwork.com, the website. And early in the broadcast, I had brought up kind of that foundation of a Christian sexual ethic, and really it comes from right in the beginning of the scriptures in Genesis chapter 1. And I was thinking, Gary, as I was reading this, and I'll read the verses again in a second here, that this is really where you have to start. You wouldn't think that you'd have to start here with, but so many churches have gone away from this nowadays, and there's so much, you know, disbelief or unbelief in the creation account that you find in Genesis chapter 1, that I'm sure is in here, as you're nodding and speaking there in agreement with me, that this is, you know, you got to take people right back to this, where it says God created mankind in his own image, in the image of God he created them, male and female he created them. It seems so basic and straightforward, and I think for most of Christian history it was that way, but our society, our culture today has gone away from this, hasn't it?
2: Oh, absolutely. I mean, it's amazing how we've shifted from, you know, the ancient boundaries that God has established, and we're moving those boundary lines, everything from, you know, gay marriage now and all kinds of things, to life issues and those kinds of things, that the idea that children are

0: And of course, all the way back in the Old Testament times, the same thing was true.
1: Well, and I think about the reality that if we get this right, this being the whole concept of being made in the image of God, male and female, if we understand that rightly, it solves so many of these issues. I think Love and Truth Network would be out of business if we got that this right, right?
0: I totally agree with you, and that we would love for that to be the case. Unfortunately, I don't think it's going to be anytime soon. So Genesis, yes, one of the main pillars of our ministry is just what you quoted, is out of Genesis 1, 26 and 27, and the reality that we have been made male and female in the image of God. We believe that God has put something distinctive within a woman that a man does not contain, and something within a man that a woman does not contain. We bear the image of God of equally and of equal value, but we're different expressions of that image. And, you know, imperfect, God is transcendent, you know, we're nothing, we don't complete by coming together, complete the whole of God by any stretch of the imagination, but we're like a mere reflection of who he is. But it's the best reflection when we learn how to honor and bless one another as men and women, certainly as husbands and wives, but even as brothers and sisters in Christ, as men and women. When we do that and we live that out well and wholesomely with one another, there is a way that the image of God is more accurately reflected on the earth. And so we see today, and we've seen it for eons of time, but today I think there's a, especially with the transgender issue and movement, we see that the image of God is under attack more than ever, where so many are actually preferring the idea that we basically become, you know, animals in our sexual instincts and pursuing whatever we feel versus, again, living according to a moral standard that God established for us and finding our joy and peace in that place. And so, yeah, the image of God in male and female is absolutely foundational. And also, I don't want to miss this either, a man who is not living with his wife or with his sisters in a may have nothing to do with LGBT whatsoever. He's opposite sex attracted. She's opposite sex attracted, you know, the woman and the man. We still are not living out our God-given image in our maleness and femaleness when we are just using one another of the opposite sex, either for sexual gratification or just not caring and loving one another the way that God designed us to, first and foremost, as brothers and sisters. You know, when men are just leering at women, when men are looking for any opportunity they can to sleep with a woman or whatever, that's as far from God's original design, I believe, as homosexuality is, when we're just on the hunt and we are just predators gratifying ourselves and meeting our own sexual needs and inclinations. That's as far from his design as anything is.
1: Yeah, and thank you for bringing that up, because it is very important. And I tried to express that a bit too by using other sins like lying and stealing and things like that. But you can stay in that sexual arena even and do like you just did and talk about other sins that we have learned to accept, whether it's, you know, infidelity or even you brought up a Barna poll and things earlier. And I remember seeing a Barna poll that talked about how adultery in many cases is not considered sinful anywhere to, you know, the percentages anyway, consider it sinful are much lower than they used to be. And so, yeah, so there's are these sins within that sexual arena that we just have come to accept, or, you know, cohabitation would be a great example of that.
0: Yes.
1: So that's important to stress, isn't it? So people understand that, because people get such a picture of the church as harping on homosexuality, harping on transgenderism and things. But we should be, you know, if you want to use that word harping, which I don't like, it's if you want to be harpers, you should be harping on every sin, not just, you know, picking out one or two.
0: Well, and that's also an issue I'd love to address, is I feel like the church bought the lie that we can either be loving or hateful. And to be loving is to be affirming and kind and gracious to whatever somebody desires. And to be hateful is to disagree, or to, obviously, even as Christians, we can act in a hateful manner. But unfortunately, people have really bought in, Christians have bought into this idea, and it's silenced so many of them from just simply speaking the truth in a loving and gentle way that, this is somehow hateful, just speaking the truth out of the scriptures. And we even have, you know, entire countries that are working to outlaw, even

0: truths in the scripture around LGBT issues, and I think other matters as well, if I could have stopped there. But what we often stress is, man, this is like, my life has been transformed by the power of Jesus. Now, let me also be clear about something else. I still experience some same-sex attraction. It doesn't rule my life the way it used to, but there's still the presence of it there. But I get to say no to it. It doesn't prevent me from being a good husband to my wife, a good father to my boys, etc. But here's my point. We often think that when we address these issues, we're just harping, the word that you used, harping on those issues. And I think it's an important word to call out, because the truth is, if we love people, we're not going to leave them in their sin. If we love people, we're not going to leave them in the hopelessness that this is your identity and you can do nothing about it, because that is an absolute lie. And I'm unwilling to embrace the joy, the goodness, the newness of life, the transformation that Jesus has brought into my life and countless others that I know personally, and not share that truth with others, because I know it has the power to not just, you know, we talk about the stick and the carrot. God's word is not just a stick. It is a carrot. He's inviting us into this newness of life. I often talk about churches that become really equipped on these issues of identity and sexuality as being able to do it with both confidence and joy. Now, those two words are words that have never entered into most people's minds when it comes to these topics, but there's nothing more joyful and there's nothing more beautiful and transformational than to see people who have been bound in pornography addiction, who have been bound by a way of living where they were just slaves of their sexual inclinations, same-sex attraction, opposite, whatever it is, to see them set free and their lives being put in order and being able to go on and have a family and serve in the kingdom of God. That is so joyful and so powerful. So we need to move away from this idea that the church is just harping on various things and instead realize, look, I'm actually opening up this doorway, this pathway that I'm pointing. I'm not opening up. Jesus opened it up. I'm pointing to the pathway that leads to life as opposed to the pathway that leads to destruction and death.
1: Yeah, amen. Well, and I have said this so many times, and probably in the past visits you and I have had, Gary, but to me, the most unloving thing we can do is to not tell people about Jesus Christ. Yeah. And so we need to be ones who will be willing to confront their sin head on with them and point them, as you said, to Jesus, to the message of the gospel.
0: And again, the rest of the story, Jay, that you're talking about, we absolutely need to tell people about Jesus Christ, but we need to tell them the full message. Yes, the gospel. That is the beginning. That's the doorway. That's the entry point out of death into life. But then the rest of the message is, God is at work to transform, to sanctify our lives, and to give us a brand new life, not just when we die and go to heaven one day, but in this life as well.
1: Amen. Thank you. Gary Ingram, my guest again, co-founder of Love and Truth Network. 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You'll find many great resources. You can make connection with them there so that you can get some personal assistance. Reach out and have them do maybe a seminar or some type of event. And they would love to do that and connect with you more about it. Loveandtruthnetwork.com. We've got one more segment to come, so don't go away yet. We've got more that we'll address on this matter on The Plumb Line. And you can again touch base with me when you email theplumblineradio@gmail.com.
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1: 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And you can find past visits we've had when you go places where you go for podcasts. Just look up The Plumb Line with Jay Rudolph, and you can listen to some of our other visits and lots of other topics. I think more than 300 plus different topics and issues from a biblical worldview we've covered on The Plumb Line. And we're dealing with sexual and relational wholeness in particular from a biblical perspective. We've gotten the foundation there from Genesis chapter 1 that we just talked about a moment ago. But give me a little bit of an idea here of some of the other things that you get into when maybe you go and do a seminar or, you know, an event or something. You're working with a church to help them to look at this matter from a biblical worldview and be able to express a biblical worldview to their congregants on this. And so what are some of the other things? It sounds like the number one main thing is this whole concept of, you know, image of God and male and female created, and that we just talked about. But what are some of the right other aspects or facets that typically come up?
0: Well, I mentioned it earlier, but I'll just mention it here again and maybe drill down a little bit deeper. But at the core, I believe, of our sexual compulsivity and addiction and sin within the church is relational deprivation. People are not practicing sinful behavior, pornography, addiction, etc. They're not practicing that sinful behavior and then also engaged in open dialogue and conversation in relationship, in depth relationship. They're living a double life. People don't really know them. They're assuming that they do, but this is practiced. This is normative, unfortunately, within the church. And so I'd say it's far more pervasive than people actually being known in any way, shape, or form. So we talk a lot about the value of what we refer to. It can be referred to by a variety of things, but of bands of brothers, bands of sisters. One of the churches that I've done a lot of ministry at refers to them as real groups. I love that too, where you don't have a men's group of 25 or 30 people. I mean, it's fine to have that, but you've got to break even that group. You could break up at some point in the evening into groups of five or something, where you have, you know, a leader, a facilitator, and other guys, other women sharing. And that's really critical and important. And the facilitator needs to be sharing themselves and setting the tone for how deep we're going. So we talk about pornography. We talk about sexual sin. We talk about masturbation. We talk about the struggles that are real and genuine. Of course, the facilitator needs to guide the conversation in such a way that people are not revealing information that's way too detailed or sliming other people. But the problem is most of us are not even close to that. Most of us don't even talk about the struggles we actually have. So yeah, those bands of brothers, bands of sisters, and of course, it's not just around sexuality. There's lots of things going on in areas where we need one another to bolster in how we're husbanding our wives, how we're fathering our children, how we're functioning as wives and moms as well. Those things are really critical. And so often we're hiding our failures from one another because, again, shame or whatever. And when we can get real in those places, we just find over and over and over again that it's a lot easier to say no to a variety of sinful behaviors when we are relationally full, when we actually have a supportive place, and also when we can reach out by phone, by text, once a week, we're getting together regularly, but where we can reach out when we're struggling and share our struggles, but also share our victories. There's a way in which we really are becoming family and truly supportive. And that's essential. I don't think any Christian fulfills or lives out the Christian life effectively apart from those really genuine and vulnerable communities.
1: Yeah. Well, one other thing, I guess, and then I want to give you a minute or so to kind of sum up here, but I brought up the cohabitation matter, that word, and it seems to me like that's just completely off the radar now, like it's so far gone or a lost issue that I don't really hear churches or pastors even addressing it. Is that kind of your sense too?
0: Yeah, it really is. You know, that is a big issue in our church, and it's not even just people living together and knowing that they're practicing sin. Many people are living together and feel like, you know, the marriage thing, it's just a piece of paper. What's the big deal? You know, we're committed to each other and all that. Well, yeah, you're committed to each other until you're not. And then you just dissolve and you walk away. And it's a serial monogamy in a sense. So it's really a very broken perspective. And I see people spiritualizing it left and right, and others just not thinking that it's that important. And yes, it is important that the church equips people to understand why God's law and principles have massive value. Not just, we want to equip people to understand what God's word says about what to do and not do. Yeah. But we also want to make sure that people are understanding the whys and the hows of the principles that God has established. And so it's important to be teaching on those things for sure. And also, you know, some churches, and even some families, for example, you might have a family of five or six kids, and one child is off in the LGBT world, and the mom and dad are all ripped up about that, but they have two other kids that are sleeping with their opposite sex boyfriend or girlfriend or living together. And honestly, they know that that's not great, but it's not even that big of a deal. The truth is, all of that is a big deal, and all of that is deep brokenness. So yeah, we need to, I think, correct the ship there and help people understand, again, how we thrive when we are operating within God's principles and God's law. So that's enormous. I agree with you.
1: Yeah. You know, typical to go to the scripture talks about not even a hint of sexual immorality, but I think it's appropriate to go there because there's definitely more than a hint of that when you have cohabitation going on. So, well, anyway, I better leave that at that final comment there because we've got just a minute or so left. So can you sum us up here, leave the listener with what you want them to take home from our conversation today?
0: Well, and I would just also encourage people, we've been doing a podcast, a weekly podcast for the last several years. We have a bunch of episodes out. It's both in video and audio. And people can get to that through our website, simplylovingtruthnetwork.com, as you've said. And it's the Love and Truth Network podcast. So you can find it on Spotify or any of the major platforms out there. And it's an interview style similar to this. And I've interviewed detransitioners and a whole slew of people, pastors and others, on these topics. And it's just been a great way of reinforcing what God says is true and how when he meets us and we yield to him, how he can absolutely transform our lives over time. It really is a discipleship journey that we're all called to, regardless of whether it's LGBT or anything else. We're called to discipleship, and he changes us over time within the context of community. We will never experience the depth of change and transformation if we cut ourselves off from community.
1: Exactly. Well, thank you so much, Gary. Been a great pleasure to visit with you again. Yeah, appreciate it. Gary Ingram, again, he's co-founder of Love and Truth Network. That website, once again, loveandtruthnetwork.com. When you go there, you'll see this banner, Restore Sexual and Relational Wholeness. 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We've talked about all those different facets in the past, and I'd love to have you go to Spotify, for example, put in the plumb line with Jay Rudolph, and you'll be able to listen to those past episodes as well. 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
8: Abdul al-Sayed, arguably the most radical major party candidate in the history of the United States. 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The sprint of the Democratic Party over the left edge.
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11: News this hour from Town Hall. I'm John Scott. Colorado Governor Jared Polis had declared a disaster emergency in response to the 310 fire burning in Garfield County. While six large wildfires in that state have now more than 800 firefighters actively engaged. Meanwhile, there's been an escalation of wildfire activity in Western Canada. Correspondent Donna Warder has more.
12: British Columbia has declared a state of emergency as a wildfire continues to race through Western Canada, forcing more than 20,000 people to evacuate from communities along Okanagan Lake. An undetermined number of homes have been destroyed. Officials say more than 100 wildfires are burning across the province, with nearly half of them out of control. And they say the hot, windy weather, along with a prolonged drought, could threaten more communities. I'm Donna Warder.
11: Iran has warned it will not reopen the Strait of Hormuz unless the United States meets six sweeping demands, including lifting sanctions, withdrawing military forces from around the country and paying compensation for two wars. And on another battlefront, Russia and Ukraine exchanging overnight strikes. Correspondent Julie Walker with the update.
13: In Russia's Belgorod region, 5 people died and 24 others hurt overnight in Ukraine drone attacks. 2 people were killed and 13 others hurt when Russian missiles hit a high-rise block in Kharkiv, while dozens of missiles and drones struck Ukraine's southern Odessa region, injuring 8. Large-scale Russian missile strikes on Ukraine have become routine this summer, with Moscow exploiting the country's shortage of interceptors for the U.S.-made Patriot systems. Ukraine's President Zelensky has for months been lobbying other countries, especially the U.S., to send him more Patriot systems made scarcer by the Iran war. I'm Julie Walker.
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11: The activity at Guatemala's Fuego volcano that began last Monday and caused widespread evacuations continues to gradually decrease. Still no word on 1,700 people from 18 surrounding communities being allowed back to their homes. There were no deaths reported after that eruption. Africa's largest economy is wrapping up efforts to develop their domestic solar manufacturing capacity. Bob Agnew has more.
15: Ethiopia, South Africa, Morocco, and Nigeria are building solar equipment factories, a trend that industry experts say reflects industrial ambitions and concerns about reliance on imports from China. China dominates the global solar supply chain, even in projects in other regions. Between 2010 and 2024, Chinese renewable energy investment and relevant construction in Africa reached an estimated $66 billion. Bob Agnew reporting.
11: News and analysis at townhall.com. A Kansas senator pushing to permanently ban federal funding for so-called gain-of-function virus research, arguing it poses a serious threat to public safety.
16: Republican Senator Roger Marshall is urging Congress to pass legislation that would prohibit taxpayer funding for research that enhances the transmissibility or severity of viruses. Marshall tells colleagues that the COVID-19 pandemic exposed the risks of such work and argued federal dollars should never support research that could lead to another global health crisis. The Kansas physician also praised President Trump's recent executive action restricting high-risk biological research and is seeking to make those limits permanent, Richard Boyd reporting.
11: Ohio State and Oregon, they hold the top 2 spots in the USA Today preseason coaches football poll. Georgia, Texas, and Notre Dame round out the top 5. More on these stories at townhall.com.
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20: Your answer on weather.
21: New scattered showers and thunderstorms around this afternoon and into the evening hours, then partly cloudy overnight, low around 74. Tomorrow mostly sunny, scattered storms back in the late afternoon, high in the low 90s. Tuesday sunny, scattered storms, high in the low 90s. I'm Georgia WeatherNet meteorologist KJ Allen on AM 920, The Answer.
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24: Western civilization. And delivering common sense for the American people. Ladies and gentlemen, here's Scott Jennings.
26: Friday, August the 7th. Before we do a quick check of the headlines, sometimes people write me questions. One of the questions, believe it or not, is often, Scott, what do you do in the commercial breaks? When you're just sitting there and we're listening to the commercials and we're waiting for you to come back on, what do you do? Let me tell you what I'm doing. I sign books. Literally, I have lists upon lists of books that people want me to sign. A Revolution of Common Sense. Now, it came out last November. It was a New York Times bestseller. You can still get it on Amazon. I'm sure at a fair price these days. But I sign books. And I'm sitting here. How many we got to sign? Like 100. Literally, I'm going to sign like 100 books. Anyway, that's what we're doing. Quick check of the headlines. The Senate has honored Lindsey Graham by passing the final significant bill that he was authoring, a series of major sanctions on Russia and some that target Iran in a landslide, 86-11 vote. Key issue here is that the president is authorized in this legislation to levy a 100% tariff on imported Russian oil. The critical bill now goes over to the House. Hope it passes there. Power is changing hands in Colombia, the second largest country in South America. Today, Abelardo de la Estrella was inaugurated as the country's 36th president. He's a firebrand conservative, ardently pro-Israel, anti-cartel, anti-Marxist, and he's taking over for a communist named Gustavo Petro. This is another country, yet another country, I should say, in South and Central America, rejecting communism in favor of common sense. And as the midterms get closer and closer here in the United States, we here at the Scott Jennings Show are going to be covering the most competitive House races that will determine who controls Congress after November. Today, we take you to the land of enchantment, New Mexico, to cover one of the most competitive House elections this cycle. It is the second district in New Mexico. The candidates are Greg Cunningham, the Republican, versus Gabe Vasquez, the incumbent Democrat. Let's take a listen to what Greg Cunningham is telling the people of New Mexico, Cut 1.
27: We need someone in there that when they look you in the eye and they tell you something that you know they mean. The old adage of say what you mean and mean what you say, I made a career on that and a life on that. And so I have a job to do, a mission to finish, and I'm committed to doing that from this seat.
26: And joining me now to discuss the campaign is that Republican named Greg Cunningham. This is New Mexico's 2nd District. Greg, welcome in to the Scott Jennings Show.
28: Oh, well, thank you for having me. I'm honored.
26: Well, I'm glad you're here and glad you're running. Now, you have an interesting background. You were in the Marines. You're a lieutenant colonel. You're a combat veteran. You've been a small business owner. You were even once embedded undercover with the cartel. I want you to talk to us about your life story and what led up to you getting into this political campaign.
28: Ah, well, thank you. I was the only thing I will take umbrage with, and I was an enlisted man in the Marines. I was not an officer. I actually worked for a living. That's what we say in the Marine Corps.
26: Got it. All right. Understood.
28: yes, sir. And again, born and raised in Albuquerque, a former combat Marine. I was in Desert Storm, got my combat action ribbon there. Albuquerque Police Department, 22 years. Started my own business, 6 children, 9 grandchildren. My path here is a blue collar working path, and I'm very proud of that. I did a lot of undercover work, to include work with, we called it Black Bloc at the time. It was the precursor to Antifa. So I have actually done undercover with what people are calling now protesters, which we know really they are anarchists. Mm. They're paid agitators. I have done undercover work at the border. I have done Title III's, which are wiretaps. So I have a very personal, hands-on experience with the border and how to get control of that and how to provide a safe future for our children and grandchildren.
26: Well, this issue of the border and border control and border security and what we're going to do about it has become a central issue in your campaign. Your opponent, Gabe Vasquez, says the border wall is a ridiculous waste of money. I want you to listen to this and we'll get your reaction. Cut 3.
0: I also read that you're opposed to some border wall construction. We know that there's border wall construction in New Mexico, near El Paso in the Sunland Park, New Mexico area. But there's also new construction that was announced in a very remote part of the state that borders a very remote part of Mexico as well, and that is the Bujio of New Mexico. Can you tell us about your concerns there?
1: Yeah, I can tell you it's a ridiculous waste of money.
26: Ridiculous waste of money or necessary? What do you think, Greg?
28: Oh, my gosh. I can tell you from firsthand experience, it is necessary. Absolutely necessary. It's, and again, a ridiculous waste of money. What is our safety worth? What are our wives going to the store and our children in school and our being able to walk your neighborhood at night? How much is that worth? What's the cost that we put on that? And so I would say that anything we do to provide those things for our family and our people here in New Mexico, it's not about cost for me.
26: Yeah, I think of all the things that the government spends money on, and the thing that you would want it to spend money on always and the most is the security of the American people. I mean, what else is the purpose of government, if we're not going to secure our border and protect our people? And, of course, New Mexico, I mean, how many miles of border does your district have here? Like, it's got to be 100, 200 miles, something. And so this isn't a faraway issue for people in this district. This is something happening every single day.
28: I don't know the exact number, and I don't want to guess because as a detective, I've learned guessing is a bad thing. I know it's over 400 miles, so it's vast. We have a ton here, and the cartels utilize every mile of that to their advantage. I mean, America needs to understand that the cartels are a national security threat. You know, the administration did a great job at ending the catch and release people coming across the border, the open border. That's step one. But the same challenges and obstacles that I faced as a detective are still there. And the cartels, again, America just needs to understand, and please remember, I'm a former Marine, so my verbiage can be, we're at war with them. I mean, if we're going to call it the war on drugs, let's extrapolate that to the reality. The reality is we're at war with the cartels. They are, in essence, they are poisoning our children in the name of profit, and I won't allow it anymore.
26: All right, our guest today is Greg Cunningham, running for Congress in New Mexico's 2nd District. We've got about a minute left here, Greg. I want to give you the last word. I know border security and immigration control is a big issue, but also the economy, quality of life, these things are also important to you. Give us the pitch. Why should voters here throw out the Democrat and go back to the Republicans?
28: Well, I think a lot of times, sometimes, and I'll try to speak quickly, which I'm half Tennessean, so that's hard for me, is basically nothing happens until we have the chaos ended. Until we have our border secure, our streets secure, the chaos done, business, school, education, none of those things are going to matter. And so my wheelhouse, my expertise is public safety and getting things done. I'm a problem solver. Mm-hmm. And so when people talk about what are your policies, it's tempting me to look at Gabe Vasquez and say, whatever that guy is, I'm the exact opposite. And that's the truth. And it really is that simple. I'm the antithesis of Gabe Vasquez in every way, shape, and form. And I take great pride in that.
26: Well, it's hard to have prosperity without safety. And obviously you embody that. Greg Cunningham, running for Congress in New Mexico. Thanks for sharing some time with us today on the Scott Jennings Show. We're going to take a break. When we come back, the relief factor, pain of the week. Who will it be? Find out after this.
2: You take your vitamins, you watch what you eat, maybe you're even popping probiotics these days. You know food alone doesn't cut it, so you supplement, right? Are you doing the same for your precious dog? Most people are not. Here's what the big dog food companies won't tell you. That bag on the shelf has calories, but almost no real nutrition left in it. The processing kills off the live stuff your dog's body actually needs to thrive. That's the gap Rough Greens fills. It's America's number one dog supplement, and here's the best part. You don't change a thing about what you're already feeding your dog. You just sprinkle it on top. 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
31: In 1796, George Washington made one of the most consequential decisions in American history. He chose not to seek a third term as president. So why does that matter? Because America was not built on permanent rulers. It was built on ordered liberty. Faith teaches that authority is a stewardship, not a possession. Leaders are accountable to God for how they use power. And why does that still matter today? Because republics survive when leaders respect limits and citizens defend them. Washington's lesson still stands. A republic is preserved when power has limits, and public service remains a duty to God and country, not a path to personal rule.
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13: 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There's more. 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
26: It's Friday, August the 7th. 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Although, I will be heading up to Washington this weekend. If you're at the Young Americas Foundation, I'll be delivering the big speech Saturday night in Washington, D.C. We'll look forward to doing that. But it is Friday afternoon. And it is 22 minutes past the hour. And you know what that means, Hollywood Sean. 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
26: All right. This week's Relief Factor Pain of the Week comes to us from the great state of Wisconsin, where Democrats are apparently looking at everything that has gone wrong for their party over the last few years and saying, you know what? We just haven't quite gone far enough. I want you to meet Francesca Hong, state legislator, chef, Democratic socialist, and currently leading in the race to become the Democratic nominee for governor of Wisconsin. And boy, does Francesca have a record. Back in 2020, she declared, "I support defunding the police as a first step towards abolishing the police." She said police exist to, quote, uphold white supremacy. She supports abolishing ICE. She talks about abolishing prisons. She's called for abolishing the United States Senate, which, frankly, you're running for governor of Wisconsin, seems a little ambitious to me, but she's got big dreams and big plans for her country. So, police gone, immigration control gone, prisons gone, Senate gone. But don't worry, there's more. She also said that she hated Thanksgiving so much, in fact, that it should be canceled. Let's hear that in Cut 11.
15: Thanksgiving is also a time that's incredibly painful for many people in our communities.
26: Painful. I mean, I'm going to be honest. I was talking about this with some people. There are people out there that have to spend Thanksgiving with people that, yeah, it is painful for them. I don't think that's what she means, however. But she got a lot of flack for saying she wanted to cancel Thanksgiving. Now, after that criticism came in, she says, you know what? I actually love Thanksgiving. Cut 13.
15: My favorite holiday is Thanksgiving. Yep. I don't want to cancel it. I actually love it.
26: Okay, we went from hating and canceling Thanksgiving to, you know what? I love Thanksgiving. I'll let you decide in which case she's letting out her true feelings. It is amazing what running statewide in Wisconsin can do for your
0: appreciation of pumpkin pie, I guess. She's doing the same thing on policing, however. She said that defunding the police was the first step towards abolishing the police. Now she says, oh, no, quote, I'm serious about public safety. Well, congratulations. So we're about 98% of everybody in America. This woman is a socialist. Hong. She's running as a socialist. You would think that the most famous socialist in America right now would be thrilled. Hey, we got a socialist running for governor with a chance to win in Wisconsin. I'm happy. But no, that's actually not the case. Bernie Sanders was asked about endorsing this woman this week, and he said, basically, I don't know enough about the race to get involved. Do you know how crazy you have to be for Bernie Sanders to back away from endorsing you if you are expressing his socialist views? How far left off the reservation do you have to wander before Bernie Sanders pretends he's never heard of Wisconsin? It's like getting kicked off of Willie Nelson's concert bus tour for smelling like marijuana. I mean, Francesca Hong, the perfect avatar for the Democratic Party's problem right now. They said crazy things when they thought crazy things were fashionable. And they said them because they believe it. Defund the police, abolish ICE, cancel Thanksgiving. Now that voters are paying attention and we've all come to our senses again, suddenly everybody wants to run away from their true feelings and say, no, I just care about affordability. I don't necessarily want you to get murdered in the streets, they say. You know, the great thing about the internet is that it keeps receipts. And this week, Francesca Hong is learning a painful lesson. You can delete the tweets, but you cannot delete the crazy. And that is why, Francesca Hong, you are the Relief Factor Pain of the Week.
14: That's the Relief Factor Pain of the Week. Oh. Scott Jennings, a real pain in the agenda for the lefties.
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19: With SRN News, I'm John Scott. Election results from Hawaii. Daniel Anthony wins the Republican nomination for lieutenant governor in that state. Derek Kawakami wins the Democratic nomination. Gary Cordery wins the Republican nomination for governor in Hawaii. Josh Green wins the Democratic nomination for governor. Jill Takura wins the Democratic nomination for the U.S. House in Hawaii's 2nd Congressional District, while Ed Case wins the Democratic nomination for the U.S. House in Hawaii's 1st Congressional District. Oman, a mediator in the Gulf Arab area, has said relatively little on the Iran talks, but said in a statement that the discussions were ongoing, and it did condemn attacks on ships that happened in the Strait of Hormuz. This is SRNU.
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9: Your answer on weather.
0: New scattered showers and thunderstorms around this afternoon and into the evening hours, then partly cloudy overnight, low around 74. Tomorrow, mostly sunny, scattered storms back in the late afternoon, high in the low 90s. Tuesday, sunny, scattered storms, high in the low 90s. I'm Georgia WeatherNet meteorologist KJ Allen on AM 920, The Answer.
9: 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You want to drive a leftist crazy? Tell the truth and keep smiling. 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
0: Friday, August the 7th, home stretch of the week that was. And to go over it all, we'll engage in our traditional Friday punditry. Our pundit of the week this week is Siraj Hashmi, who is, I think, one of the funnier guys on the internet. Long history of expertly trolling the left and occasionally some on the right, all part of his job as the senior media strategist, senior digital strategist, digital media strategist, now that I butchered that, at Town Hall News, making his inaugural appearance on the Scott Jennings Show, Siraj Hashmi. Siraj, welcome in here. Thanks for doing this with us.
21: Thank you so much for having me, brother.
0: Yeah, this is great. You know, I should tell the audience, we don't really know each other. I know you from the internet, and I am constantly chuckling at your insights and takes and observations. And then I was pleased to see that our friends at Town Hall had decided to bring you in. Why don't we start there? Let's get the Siraj story. You haven't always been a conservative. You've been on a little journey, but now you find yourself at one of the most important conservative websites, Town Hall. Tell us about yourself.
21: It's an interesting journey. I don't know how much time you want me to share and spend on it, but I'll be very brief. I started off as very liberal, you know, very, very much protesting the Iraq war in 2000 through the 2000s, you know, voting for Barack Obama twice, even voting for Hillary Clinton in 2016. And slowly but surely, things that Democrats did, like in 2016, if you remember the Pulse nightclub shooting, they had this proposal, the no-fly, no-buy gun proposal. And originally, you know, with a name like mine, that probably would get swept up in that based on the arbitrary government watch list, right? So that was the first crack in the dam. Then I became very much pro-Second Amendment. And yeah, I still had a lot of more liberal leanings, and I bought into sort of the misinformation and disinformation, just straight up, you know, media slander of Donald Trump. And then over the course of Trump's first term, what really sort of, you know, I couldn't deny was that Trump was actually really funny, and everything he did, whether it was wittingly or unwittingly, the guy was just hysterical. And from there, it sort of boiled over to COVID happening. Realizing that as soon as we talk about this deal with Fauci and his contempt of Congress, you kind of go back all the way to those years, and 2020 specifically, when it was everyone has to be on lockdown, no one can go out, and then all of a sudden George Floyd happens, and it's like all the public health officials are like, go protest, because systemic racism and white supremacy is more of a

0: he had that PR debacle, Siraj, and he also is, I think, sort of presiding over a debacle as it relates to these government-owned grocery stores, saying that we're going to have ID in order to get into the grocery stores. And, of course, a lot of us on the right have had fun with that. Do you feel like maybe the honeymoon is wearing off a little bit for Mom Donnie? What's your take?
1: You know, at this point, he's been the mayor for more than half a year. There are going to be his proponents who say he's doing a great job, that he's finally focusing on, you know, the working people of New York. But at the same time, this who's driving the most sort of economic benefit to New York, i.e. the business owners and everyone who's actually any New Yorker would support this guy, right? Because you have the government run grocery stores. All the bodega owners, they're like, how is it possible that we have to now compete with a government subsidized grocery store that now also requires a library card, if you want to call it that, but it's really just an identification card. I mean, how are you going to prevent people from reselling it? Of course, Costco has, you know, membership. Sam's Club has membership. They're private enterprises. They have an entity where like they can probably hedge against a lot of reselling. But at the same time, like, how are you going to prevent people from really abusing the system? And it costs a lot of money. It's $70 million. It's crazy.
0: I know. It's crazy. And in the press conference, like, he's holding up like this bananas. Bananas are the greatest miracle of capitalism. You can grow a banana in whatever, Argentina, wherever they come from, and have it here in the United States the next day, and it costs like 30 cents. I mean, is anybody out there saying, boy, these bananas are breaking me? That's not... Of course not, but he's like standing up at this press conference holding the bananas up like he's getting ready to throw it up at the tip of a basketball game. You know, one other thing that happened to him this week, well, it didn't happen to him. I guess it happened to the people who supported him. He puts out the list of all the property owners in New York that he wants to tax. And all the people that supported him realized their names were on it, including this moron, Scott Galloway, who has this podcast with Kara Swisher. And he gets on the podcast and he's like, I don't know what happened. I supported him and now they've doxed me on the property tax list. Do you think the rich liberals in New York, Siraj, have realized that, yes, the leopard will also eat my face too? Or you think it's going to take some more pain? Give you the last word in this segment.
1: It will be a little bit more pain because I don't think people look at Scott Galloway and think he's sort of like the voice of reason amongst the left. I mean, I think, yeah, maybe Kara Swisher's podcast, having that sort of joint venture with her is helpful to his brand. But ultimately, like, it's going to take a prominent figure in American society to really be like, you know what? I once supported Zohran Mamdani, but I can't take it anymore.
0: Yeah, it's that whole, you know, that plus the fact that he was saying 5 million and then the properties on there were 1 million. And oh, by the way, a lot of the properties on there people live in every day. These weren't second homes. I think a lot of people got a wake up call.
1: Not to mention the fact that the property value in New York City is so high already.
0: I know that whole thing, total debacle. But I think a lot of people are getting a lesson in what it's like to live under a socialist. More Friday punditry with Siraj. When we come back on the Scott Jetty Show, stay with us.

0: Hamas polices and make sure is under its thumb. These aid groups were operating in an environment where their every move was tracked by Hamas. And there are additional reports from watchdog groups, not the inspector general itself, but there are many agencies that worked hand in glove with Hamas in order to perform their aid operations. That is, allowing Hamas officials to use sites at hospitals. There were reports that Hamas used a command and control center in a hospital that was located literally next door to an aid organization. So this is done for cover. Hamas wants Israel to bomb civilian sites so they can say that Israel is targeting civilians when, in fact, Hamas is embedded in these sites.
1: All right, Adam. So we know that the United Nations denied for a very long time that Hamas was interfering with aid delivery. We now know that simply wasn't true. And we know that they've been interfering with this investigation. As we sit here today, is the United Nations now cooperating at all?
0: Yes and no. They've responded to pieces of the investigation. I think most notably what they won't hand over is lists of their employees. The inspector general would use these lists to determine if they're actually members of Hamas. They have methods and means to investigate and check back whether these individuals are who they say they are, or whether these individuals, in many cases that we've documented throughout the war, are actually doubling as members of Hamas. That's a big piece of it. And that information has not been furnished. There's a lot of other internal documentation that the inspector general has requested, but has not yet gotten its hands on. I suspect the reason for that is the information will show exactly what you expect, that there is a comfortable relationship of either aid officials being Hamas members or Hamas members making sure that they can infiltrate this. You know, it's also very interesting. Some Hamas Ministry of Interior documents recently came to earth, and what they showed is Hamas keeps lists of aid workers, and they make notes on there. It's very interesting to see. We can work with this person. This person has expressed support for Hamas. This person is not willing to work with us. So they had a really thorough system, an extensive system for checking how they could manufacture support within aid agencies.
1: All right, final question. I'll give you the last word, 15 seconds. Bottom line, can we, as we sit here today, safely deliver humanitarian aid into Gaza without Hamas benefiting from it right now?
0: There's one primary solution. That's to remove Hamas control from the Gaza Strip. That's the only way to fully ensure Hamas does not get its hands on it. The only way to ensure it is for Hamas to go, for all of its officials to lay down their arms, remove themselves from government, and potentially go elsewhere, depending on what the final peace plan is. But if Hamas is there, Hamas will try to steal aid. They're doing it now.
1: Adam Credo with a Washington Free Beacon. Thanks for your work. Great story. We'll have you back.
0: Thank you, sir.
1: All right, let's talk about Noble Gold Investments, new partner here on the Scott Jennings Show. 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
1: All right, I've had this one on my pile of things to discuss with you for several days now, but then I went on my Great Western sojourn and left it on the pile. But I remembered it today because this morning I went outside and looked into my own chicken coop in the Jennings backyard. We keep over 30 chickens in the Jennings backyard area. We love our chickens. We've been doing the chickens now for several years. We started with 6. Now we have over 30. They call it chicken math. I'm sure some of you out there know what it's like. But I was more than pleased recently when the Vice President of the United States had a chicken coop of his own constructed at the Naval Observatory in Northwest Washington. This is where the Vice President lives. Finally, we paragons of poultry have true representation in the executive branch. This is unequivocally a good thing. For many years, chicken owners of America have suffered in silence. We have no lobbyists, no PAC, no cabinet secretary, not even a lousy commission. Now we have the vice president. Now we're cooking with gas. Not the chickens, but metaphorically. So I was pleased about this. And then, of course, because J.D. Vance decided to do something incredibly normal these days and get some chickens, the Washington Post swooped in and decided we need to attempt to ruin this. We need to investigate this. Questions, they say, have been raised about the coop and whether all the proper historical preservation protocols were followed. It's a chicken coop. Now, it's a nice one. I saw it. And if you're within the sound of my voice and you have a chicken coop in your backyard, dare I say, it's likely not as nice or expensive as the one that J.D. Vance got. But you know what? He's the vice president. I want him to have a nice chicken coop. So the Washington Post swoops in. The first thing they did was they called the city of D.C. and they tried to get the vice president cited for zoning infractions. They called up the zoning people to complain. Here's part of the article. I tried to confirm the regulations with a few people at DC Health. No one returned my calls or responded to my emails, but one city official said DC regulations don't typically apply to federal property. He spoke on condition of anonymity because he wasn't authorized to talk to the media. But locals don't follow the rules either, the official said. I know we have plenty of people in the city raising chickens on properties that don't meet the requirements. So that was the first thing they tried to do. They wanted the zoning people in Washington to come and interrupt the Vance family chicken operation. So, not satisfied with that vector, the Washington Post then called up a chicken expert. Now, the chicken expert that they called, and it's hard to believe it. Well, is it? Maybe it's not hard to believe. They called up a chicken expert, someone who uses they, them pronouns, and uses their chicken as an emotional support animal because they have long COVID. Bowers, the Utah chicken keeper, thinks of their hens. This is crazy. It's a single person, a singular human being that we have to refer to as their because of the pronouns. Bowers, the Utah chicken keeper, thinks of their hens, especially a bearded, white, silky bantam named Karen, of course, almost as emotional support animals. When Bowers is having a particularly bad day, they, meaning the person, suffer chronic pain from several autoimmune disorders. They cuddle up with Karen the chicken. So, zoning and they, them, that's who the Washington Post called to try to make trouble for J.D. Vance. Well, I salute the vice president on this. Godspeed, Mr. Vice President, and to your chickens, best wishes. It's a great hobby. 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
19: News this hour from Town Hall. I'm Mary Rose. Iran changes its demands for reopening the Strait of Hormuz. Correspondent Rika Ann Garcia reports.
20: Iran has issued dramatic new demands for the Strait of Hormuz to reopen. Talks to manage the strait between Oman and Iran are continuing. Meanwhile, the UAE said that an Iranian missile targeted one of its ships that's owned by Abu Dhabi state-run ADNOC Oil Company. No casualties were reported. In other parts of the region, Yemen's military attacked the Iranian-backed Houthi rebels in response to the strikes, escalating tensions and threatening to reignite the civil war. I'm Rika Ann Garcia.
19: Republican Senator Dave McCormick of Pennsylvania says the Democratic Party is moving toward what he describes as a dangerous socialist ideology.
21: This is not the extreme of the Democratic Party. This has become the mainstream of the Democratic Party. It is anti-law enforcement, it's anti-military, it's anti-business, it's anti-Semitic, and it's anti-America.
19: Senator McCormick made his comments to the Salem Radio Network. Canadian officials have declared a state of emergency in British Columbia after more than 20,000 people were ordered to flee a fast-moving wildfire. The province has seen 70 new wildfires over the past week, and over 105 are currently burning. Louisiana health officials are warning beachgoers about a summer surge in a deadly Febrio vulnicus infections. The state has reported 9 cases this year with 5 deaths. The flesh-eating bacteria thrives in warm coastal waters, especially along the Gulf Coast. Officials urge people to take precautions. More on these stories at Town Hall.
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1: New scattered showers and thunderstorms around this afternoon and into the evening hours, then partly cloudy overnight, low around 74. Tomorrow mostly sunny, scattered storms back in the late afternoon, high in the low 90s. Tuesday sunny, scattered storms, high in the low 90s. I'm Georgia WeatherNet meteorologist KJ Allen on AM 920, The Answer.
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30: Once again, I'll read this so that you can think about what is being asked. Okay, Jesus asked them, saying, "What think ye of Christ?" So they knew what Christ meant back in those days. They understood that Christos meant Messiah. So Jesus asked them, "What think ye of Christ? Whose son is he?" Well, they all knew the answer to that. They say unto him, "The son of David." So they knew that the Messiah was going to come from the Davidic line, which is in agreement with Ray Doc's commentary on Genesis 3 and verse 15, and the consensus of most of the rabbinical writings of ancient days. So they answered that correctly, right? They say unto him, "The son of David." He saith unto them, "How then doth David in spirit call him Lord, saying, The Lord said unto my Lord, Sit thou on my right hand till I make thine enemies thy footstool." If David then called him Lord, how is he his son? In other words, how can Messiah be God and still be the son of David? Oops. Well, you know what? They couldn't answer that. And they should have been able to answer it because it's not such a mysterious thing that the Messiah would have to reign as king. And first of all, you'd have to die for our sins, which was also prophesied. And then later on, he would reign as king. And yet he's referred to as God. How can he be the God-man unless there's a virgin birth? Or he just, you know, appears out of nowhere. Boom, there he is, human being. Yeah, I guess he could have done that too, right? But then how would they validate who he was? And that's why it was so important for the genealogies to be recorded in Matthew as well as Luke. Psalms 110 verse 1 is what Jesus was referring to. And again, almost without fail, the majority of the ancient rabbinical writings concur. This verse refers to the Messiah. I read Psalms 110 verse 1. "The Lord said unto my Lord, Sit thou at my right hand until I make thy enemies thy footstool." Now, I've always told you that I'm not here to give you my opinion. I'm not here to try to reason with you with the mental capacity that I have. I'm not trying to win the debate by means of intellect here. I'm using the Word of God, okay? Because if the Word of God doesn't do it for you, nobody's going to be able to help you. There is no commentary. There's no dissertation. There's no argument. There's no debate. If you don't believe the Bible, forget it. You're not going to care about what I'm saying. But if you have some respect for the Word of God, then you ought to take what I am reading seriously. For example, in Isaiah chapter 11, verse 1 and 2, these are all verses I'm reading and quoting to you as the basis of fulfillment of Genesis chapter 3, verse 15. And there shall come forth a rod out of the stem of Jesse, and a branch shall grow out of his roots, and the Spirit of the Lord shall rest upon him. Isaiah 42, verse 1, behold, my servant whom I uphold, mine elect, in whom my soul delighteth, I have put my spirit upon him. Come ye near unto me, hear ye this. I have not spoken in secret from the beginning. From the time that it was, there am I. And now the Lord God and his Spirit has sent me. Isaiah said that in Isaiah 48, verse 16. You see, ladies and gentlemen, this was not a big secret. It was perhaps mysterious in some ways, but all of the things that were given in the first five books of Moses, commonly known as the Torah, and the rest, commonly known as the Tanakh, or the Old Testament as we call it, was being articulated by types and shadows and prophecies in the scriptures, preparing the way, enlightening the minds and hearts of God's people. Isaiah 61, verse 1 and 2, the Spirit of the Lord God is upon me, because the Lord hath anointed me to preach good tidings unto the meek. He has sent me to bind up the brokenhearted, to proclaim liberty to the captives, and the opening of the prison to them that are bound, to proclaim the acceptable year of the Lord. And when I'm reading these, for the most part, the name Lord, or the word Lord, capital L-O-R-D, that's Jehovah. Now, regarding the scriptures that I've just quoted to you, I am now going to use references from the very respected and revered rabbinical authorities. And that's why in the beginning I gave some history as to who these people are. According to R. Udan, which I'm assuming is Rabbi Udan, all these goodly promises are in the decree of the King of Kings, who will fulfill them for the Lord Messiah. Well, he evidently believed Messiah was going to be God. And according to Radok, once again, Rabbi David Kimchi, he says, regarding Isaiah 42 and Isaiah 61, Radok says, behold my servant, this is King Messiah. I have put my spirit, refers to what is said of him, and the Spirit of the Lord will rest on him. According to Flavius Josephus, he says in the Jewish War, part 2, pages 174 to 175, you can look it up yourself. At that time, there appeared a man, if it is permissible to call him a man. His nature and form were human, but his appearance was something more than a man. Notwithstanding, his works were divine. He worked miracles, wonderful and mighty, and everything whatsoever he wrought through an invisible power, he wrought by word and command. Some said of him, our first Lord Giver is risen from the dead and has performed many healings and arts, while others thought that he was sent from God. Well, Josephus, without any doubt, was the greatest historian of that time, and he has some very commendable things to say about the Lord Jesus Christ. In fact, I wouldn't doubt he was a secret disciple like Nicodemus. He also says in the Jewish Antiquities 28, and that is page 63 to 64, about this time there lived Jesus, a wise man, if indeed one ought to call him a man, for he was a doer of wonderful works, a teacher of such people as accept the truth gladly. He goes on to say, he was the Messiah. Now, Josephus lived during the time of the destruction of the temple in 70 AD. So he was an eyewitness of much of what was going on there. And he evidently did not have the ungodly biases against the Lord Jesus as many today have. He gave an accurate account. He's the most respected historian, not only among the Jews, but even respected among non-Jews for the information and detail of what went on during that era. Let the word of God speak more about these things. According to Isaiah 40, verses 3, 5, and 9, the voice of him that crieth in the wilderness, prepare ye the way of the Lord, make straight in the desert a highway for our God. And the glory of the Lord shall be revealed, and all flesh shall see it together, for the mouth of the Lord hath spoken it. O Jerusalem, behold your God. This is my prayer and hope today. O Jerusalem, behold your God. Listen to the words of scriptures and realize that the Messiah has already come some 2,000 years ago, and all that he wants for us and all that he gave his life for is recorded in the New Covenant, and you can get a copy of it. All you have to do is write us, and that information will be given out later, or you can call us. You can call us at 844-644-4426. Again, the number is 844-644-4426, and request a free Hebrew English Prophecy Edition, New Covenant, or New Testament. And if you're Jewish, we are gladly willing to send you this New Covenant. You don't even have to pay for the postage. All right. According to Matthew chapter 3, verses 1 to 3, in those days came John the Baptist. This, by the way, is a fulfillment of Isaiah 40. In those days came John the Baptist, preaching in the wilderness of Judea and saying, repent ye, for the kingdom of heaven is at hand. For this is he that was spoken of by the prophet Isaiah, saying, the voice of one crying in the wilderness, prepare ye the way of the Lord, make his paths straight. You see, people don't realize that almost 25% of the New Testament or New Covenant is a quotation of the Old Testament scriptures, commonly known among the Jews as the Tanakh. So, you know, they didn't just come up with these writings out of thin air. They were using the scriptures that were pointing towards the first coming of the Messiah, and these scriptures were being quoted during the first coming of Christ to demonstrate that Christ indeed was the Messiah. It was confirming that he was, because the Messiah had to fulfill these prophecies exactly to the T. There had to be no deviation, and it had to be fulfilled exactly the way it said it would. For we know the warning in Deuteronomy chapter 18 about those who claim to be prophets, if they prophesy a lie or if they prophesy something that doesn't come true, then guess what? That's a capital offense. So if Jesus Christ was not the Messiah, then he's the greatest liar that ever was. Fact of the matter is, all these scriptures about the first coming of the Messiah was fulfilled exactly 100% by Christ and nobody else. There were many that came after him. There were some that came before him to claim to be the Messiah, but they never fulfilled that one prophecy. Yet Christ Jesus fulfilled every single messianic prophecy about his first coming. And I got news for you. He's going to fulfill every single messianic prophecy about his second coming as well.
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30: According to John chapter 1, verses 29-34 in the New Testament, the next day John seeth Jesus coming unto him and saith, behold, the Lamb of God, which taketh away the sin of the world. And I saw and bear record that this is the Son of God. Matthew chapter 11, verses 2-6. Now when John had heard in the prison the works of Christ, he sent the two of his disciples and said unto him, art thou he that should come, or do we look for another? Jesus answered and said unto them, go and show John again those things which ye do hear and see. The blind receive their sight, and the lame walk, the lepers are cleansed, and the deaf hear, the dead are raised up, and the poor have the gospel preached to them, and blessed is he whosoever shall not be offended in me. Now, let me ask you a question. You're listening to the Word of God in the New Testament, which is a fulfillment of the Old Testament, of the Tanakh and the Torah. The Torah is part of the Tanakh. It's the first T of the acronym. And you're hearing these words, right? Now, who made the blind to see? Whoever did that? Who made the lame to walk? Whoever cleansed the lepers and made the deaf to hear? Whoever made the dead to rise up? Ladies and gentlemen, no one ever did that. The evidence of the Messiah would be that he could do these things. And nobody has ever done these things before. No one has ever done these things after Christ either. So just, you know, believe. Just believe the truth, okay? Just believe the truth and stop following a lie. The lie is that the Messiah hasn't come. Ladies and gentlemen, the Messiah has already come the first time, and he's about to come the second time, and you're not even ready to receive him because you don't believe he came the first time. I may have mentioned to you this experience I had a long time ago. I was conversing with a so-called rabbi in the Chabad movement in California, and the guy was a genius. I mean, most of those guys are smart. They're very intellectual. They are very knowledgeable about many facets of life. And some of them are pretty arrogant. They want to kind of just, well, they just like to insult you. But there are some that are courteous and kind. And, well, I guess they are sincere. But that you find that everywhere you go, right? No matter where you are, no matter what you believe, you're going to find, you know, I call them imbeciles out there that could care less about people's feelings. And then you got people that care about people, even if they don't believe the truth, they still have some character about them, right? Well, this particular fella, he knew my family, and I guess based on that, he gave me the time of the day, and I discourse with him for a good hour or so, you know, and he seemed to be, well, he was a good listener. Let's put it that way. I don't know whether any of what I said to him made any sense. He didn't really have much to say or answer because most of the so-called rabbis of today are not learned in how to deal with these questions. In fact, many of them are told not even to delve into a lot of these prophecies. Well, we know why they're told not to delve into it, because they point to Christ. That's why. At any rate, at the end of the discussion, he made this comment to me because he knew that I was frustrated in the sense that I loved his soul and I wanted him to know his Messiah. I wanted him to get born again, according to the scriptures. And I wanted him to have the blessing of eternal life and have his name written in the Lamb's Book of Life. I grieved over it. He could tell I was sincere. I wasn't just trying to have a debate with him, but I had a genuine love for his soul. And this is what they need to discern. And I did. So at the very end, it was the first time I ever heard this statement, and I've heard it since. He said to me, well, you know what? You might be right. Well, I never heard that before from an unconverted rabbi who was taught to be adamantly opposed to anything Christian. And he says, you know, you might be right. I said, really? Yeah. He said, we really won't know who's right until the Messiah comes. And you know what? It may be Christ, but we won't know until he comes. Now, that's good. I would say that's good Jewish philosophy, you know? And I thought to myself, wow, you talk about a guy that knows how to neutralize a discourse or a debate. How do you answer something like that? Well, I did answer him. I said, well, you are right in the sense that we will know for sure. You will know for sure. I said, I already know for sure because I believe the Bible. I said, but for you, it'll be too late. But you will find out for sure that Jesus is the Christ. But for you, my friend, it will be too late. And I explained to him why it would be too late, because he had rejected the grace of God. He had rejected the scriptures that pointed to Christ, and he had rejected the truth. And because he had rejected the truth, then he could not receive eternal life. And I told him, I said, my prayer is that the scriptures that we talked about would sink deep into his heart and convict him of his own need of a Savior. And that was the discussion. So it all comes back to whether you believe the Bible or not. You believe the Bible? If you believe the Bible, it's the only foundation, the only dogmatic proof of why we live here on this planet. You know, when I was growing up, one of the things that always bothered me was this question always asked, and many say the same thing as they were seeking the truth and seeking the meaning of life. And I grew up with this thing that always bothered me. And that is, are we born to just die? Is that what life is all about? I mean, we're just born to eventually, we're just going to die? And that really bothered me. Folks, is life like that, really? You know, you live your life, you live to whatever, 60, 50, some live 70, 80, 90, you know, and that's it. You die. Boom. Wow. Is that what life is all about? Are you telling me that's all life is all about? Ladies and gentlemen, life is more than that. Life in this realm is the means of God showing us the way, the truth, and the life through Christ. It's what he said. Christ, the Messiah, the Jewish Messiah, said, I am the way, the truth, and the life. So if you want to know the meaning of life, it is God's way of showing you about eternal life. That's what really matters. And that's what bothers me more than anything, was people, they invest millions of dollars on how to have a good life on this side of heaven, but they really don't care about what's going to happen after they die. Folks, doesn't it make sense to invest your time to find out what's going to happen after you die? I mean, on this life, at the very most, the average person lives, what, 80, 85 years, and that's it. But eternity is forever. Are you listening to me, ladies and gentlemen? Whether you're Jewish or not Jewish, does it not bother you what's going to happen to you after you close your eyes to this life? You're either going to open your eyes in a place called hell, which the Bible says a lot about, or you're going to open up your eyes in a place called heaven or in the presence of God. And you're telling me you could live every single day and it doesn't bother you? You have your head in the sand? I mean, wake up. Wake up, America. Wake up, Israel. Wake up, my Jewish people. Wake up, world. God gave us the blueprint of life. You want to know what the blueprint? You know, when you build a building, you have an architect, and he draws the drawings and all of that, how to put a building together, right? It doesn't matter. You have a watch. You look at your watch. There was a watchmaker. You look at the radio. Someone put the radio together. There's always somebody's hands had something to do with everything in life. Now, look, God created the heaven and the earth. God created life. He created our soul and spirit. So he gave us a book. You know, everything has a book. When I was in the military, I fixed helicopters. Well, I had to read a book to know how to fix a helicopter. They're mechanics, you know. They just don't wake up in the morning and say, hey, I know how to fix an engine. No, they have to read. Everything you do, there's a book behind it, right? So when it comes to life, the only book that's reliable, that we can put our eternal faith in, is the Word of God. God, from the lips of God himself. The words of the Lord are pure words, as silver tried in a furnace of earth, purified seven times. Thou shalt keep them, O Lord. Thou shalt preserve them from this generation forever. That's what God did for us. He gave us the holy oracles of God. It's not the Quran. It's not the Nicene Creed. It's not, you know, some of these, it's not the Book of Mormon. It's not what somebody's hallucination or some vision. They claim that they found some golden tablet somewhere. The Word of God, my friend, is the only source of reliability on what life is all about. Get your nose in it. Read a good King James Bible and believe its words. Don't start criticizing something you've never read. You know, it really baffles my mind how everybody that criticizes the Bible, most have never read the Bible cover to cover, yet they try to use the Bible against those who believe the Bible. That's ridiculous. You try to use that tactic in a court of law to prove somebody's innocence. They'll laugh you. They'll laugh you straight to jail.
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30: Now, ladies and gentlemen, if you want to criticize who Jesus is, read the Bible. If you don't believe Jesus is the Christ, don't just follow what the rabbi said. Read the New Covenant and come to your own conclusion. You can do nothing against the truth before it. Listen, there was a promise that was made by God about searching the truth, okay? And if you follow this, it doesn't matter who you are, whether you're Jewish or not Jewish. If you follow this with an unbiased heart, an open mind, and a true, sincere desire to know who God is, you will find it. You're not going to find it in some book written by a man. You say, well, men wrote the Bible. No, you're wrong. Man did not write the Bible. Prophets dictated what God told them to write. That's the big difference right there. I want to make a promise to you. And this promise is based on the promise of Scripture. That's why I could make the promise, because the promise is based on what God said He'll do for you. Jeremiah chapter 29, verse 13 said, "And ye shall seek me and find me when ye shall search for me with all your heart." Now, do you want to do that? Or you want to play games? You want to follow this religion of yours? Or do you want to really seek God? Look, the only source of true knowledge is the Word of God, the Bible, the King James Bible, if you're an English-speaking person. So stop playing games and get down, and we'll send you a King James Bible. If you don't have a whole Bible, we'll definitely send you, if you're Jewish, we'll send you a Hebrew English Prophecy Edition. We also have a Hebrew Spanish Prophecy Edition, New Covenant, and we have a Hebrew Russian. And we'll send you a copy free of charge. If you're not Jewish and you don't even have a Bible, we'll send you a Bible. We'll send you a complete King James Bible. But you must be willing to search the Scriptures to see whether these things are so or not. Now, the fact of the matter is, if I make you a promise, well, I could break it. After all, I'm a human being. But if God makes you a promise, He'll not fail that one promise. According to Deuteronomy chapter 4, the Bible says, "But if from thence thou shalt seek the Lord thy God, thou shalt find him if thou seek him with all thy heart and with all thy soul." Jeremiah 29:13, "And ye shall seek me and find me when ye shall search for me with all your heart." That's it, ladies and gentlemen. This half-hearted stuff is not going to work. It just won't work. In fact, one of the things that God hates the most besides pride is half-heartedness. Oh, he despises it. But Psalms 119:2 says, "Blessed are they that keep his testimonies and that seek him with the whole heart." In Isaiah 55:6, "Seek ye the Lord while he may be found." You see, ladies and gentlemen, he may not always be found. So if you're listening to this and the Word of God is convicting your heart about who Jesus is, and you never heard anything about this before, But now you understand what the scriptures are saying. You realize that Jesus has to be the Messiah. You better, do something. I mean, you better humble yourself now. Don't put it off. For the Bible says, seek ye the Lord while he may be found. Call ye upon him while he is near. And the reason for that, he may not always be found. He may not always be near. Let the wicked forsake his way and the unrighteous man his thoughts, and let him return unto the Lord, and he will have mercy upon him and to our God, for he will abundantly pardon. The Lord Jesus is just waiting. He's just waiting for you to humble yourself, to repent. That means to turn from your wicked way, from your false religion, whether it's modern day Judaism, Catholicism, Hinduism, Buddhism, whatever the ism is that you're following. It might be humanism. It might purely be pride. It might be idol worship. It might be anything that is against the word of God. Repent and turn to the Lord Jesus Christ as your Savior and ask him to give you eternal life, to forgive you based on what he did for you on the cross of Calvary. What did he do? Well, he shed his blood. Now, according to Joel chapter 2, verse 12, therefore also now saith the Lord, turn ye even to me with all your heart, God is saying. And that's what you need to do. Half-heartedness will not get you to the place, will not condition your heart to want to get right with a holy God. You have to come with, can you imagine marrying somebody half-heartedly or pledge allegiance to the flag half-heartedly or take your oath of office as a police officer half-heartedly? Join the military half-heartedly. I mean, that would be disastrous. Listen, if you really want to know the truth, if you really want to know about life after death, if you really want to know whether Jesus Christ truly is the Jewish Messiah for the world, then come with your whole heart. Come with your whole heart to the God of the Bible, and he will show you through the scriptures the truth, all right? The truth. Isn't that what you want? Pilate said, what is truth? Well, Jesus is truth. Thy word is truth, the Bible says. In Hosea 5:15, God says, I will go and return to my place till they acknowledge their offense. He's talking about Israel here specifically. What offense do they have to acknowledge? Well, they have a lot to acknowledge, for they have rejected the God of the Bible for years, for over 2,000 years. As a nation now we're talking about, and they rejected their Messiah 2,000 years ago. Well, one day they're going to acknowledge this great offense. So God, in the meantime, is working to bring about repentance in the hearts of the Israelites. So he said, I will go and return to my place till they, the nation of Israel particular here, acknowledge their offense and seek my face. In their affliction, they will seek me early. So you ask the question, why have the Jewish people suffered so much, more than any group of people in the world? Why have they gone through so much misery, so much woe, so much persecution, so much hatred, anti-Semitism, you name it, the Jews have had to go through it. Why? You know, they even went through cannibalism. They went through the most horrific things. So horrific, you can't even talk about it on the radio. No. Why did God allow all this? That's what my grandmother always asked. Why did God allow the Holocaust? My grandmother escaped the Holocaust, but most of her family didn't. And that's one reason a lot of Jewish people are at the very best, they're agnostic, which means they believe there's a God, but they don't know him personally. They don't have a personal relationship. They don't know how to connect to God, okay? That's an agnostic. Many of them are atheists. They think, how could God have ever allowed such a terrible event in the life of Israel as the Holocaust? 6 million Jews. What? How could God allow that? Well, I can tell you, one of the reasons God allowed it is in fulfillment of this prophecy in Hosea chapter 5, which is Old Testament Jewish Israeli prophet. In their affliction, they will seek me early. Well, this specifically has to do with the tribulation. You see, as hard as it is for me to say it, the persecution and the suffering of being slaves in Egyptian bondage for over 400 years is nothing to compare to what's going to happen in the tribulation time. The persecution that the Jews went through during the history of the Old Testament is nothing to compare. The killings and all of the terrible things that happened, the million of Jews that died burned at the stake there at the hands of the Roman Catholic Church during the Inquisition period, it is nothing to compare. I'm not minimizing the atrocity. I'm not minimizing the grief. I'm not minimizing how terrible it was. It was horrible. It was terrible. No words can even describe it. But in comparison, in contrast to what's going to happen to my people in the tribulation time, the 7-year tribulation time,

0: though the Jewish people are not the only ones guilty of the crucifixion, we're all guilty. The whole world is guilty, Jew and Gentile alike. But the only way that the Jews as a nation, the nation of Israel, is going to repent and turn and realize that they are guilty, just as guilty as anybody else, about why Jesus died, is going to take the tribulation, the seven-year tribulation. It's going to take the, at least the first 3.5 years for them to realize. And when the Antichrist breaks the covenant that he's going to make with Israel, a false peace, and the remnant of Israel flees into the wilderness, we believe that's Petra, Red Rock City, Mount Seir, Basra, that during this 3.5 year period of the last half of the 7-year tribulation, there where the Bible refers to as the Great Tribulation, well, during this time, really going to be seeking. And that's why we want to get these new covenants into their hands. And the Bible says, in their affliction, they will seek me early. So you say, why did the Jews suffer? Why do Jews suffer? Why was there a Holocaust? Why was there Inquisition? Why is all this anti-Semitism? Why does God allow it? Well, first of all, it's a good question. And the answer is simple. In their affliction, they will seek me early. Ladies and gentlemen, I grew up with a lot of affliction, and it helped me to humble me, to cause me to seek answers to life, okay? So affliction doesn't seem to be a very nice thing to have to go through, but it does cause you to want to know the answers. And that's what affliction does. And if that's what it takes, then that's what it's going to take, and that's what God says is going to happen. And I'm just trying to warn you, whether you're Jewish or not, that you don't have to go through the tribulation. You don't have to go through it. You can be saved today. You can humble yourself today. You can open up your heart and mind to the truth today. Today, the Bible says, is the day of salvation. Tomorrow may be too late. Tonight may be too late. I cannot tell you how many people that I've known that were driving and they got in a car accident, they're dead. Or they died of a heart attack suddenly. Or this or that happened and it was too late for them. What I'm saying to you is seek him early. Seek God early.
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0: And ye shall seek me, God says, and find me when ye, that's you, sir, you, ma'am, you might be driving in your car. You may be waiting in traffic. You may be in a hospital with a loved one that's about ready to die. Do you have the truth to tell that loved one about eternal life? Do you have the truth to tell that loved one to spare that loved one from spending eternity in a lake of fire? Do you have the truth? Can your Judaism save anybody? Can your Judaism give anybody hope? It didn't give me any hope. Never gave me hope when my loved ones died, when my grandfather died, and I sat Shiva. Didn't give me any hope. In fact, we didn't even know for sure whether he'd even get into the what we call today the pearly gates. You know, 1 year we had to mourn, and hopefully because of our mitzvahs during the year that he would, his soul would wind up in heaven. It's almost like a form of purgatory. See, the Judaism has borrowed a lot from Catholicism or vice versa. I mean, they both kind of have similar crazy teachings that man, that some of it's based on the Apocrypha, which is not part of the canon of the Bible. This is a lot of, well, it's just a lot of hocus pocus mythology and man-made pseudo scriptures. I mean, it's ridiculous. You know, anybody can write a book and say, well, God told me to write it, you know? And what I'm trying to say is visit someone when they're sitting Shiva, when a Jewish family sits Shiva for a loved one. See how much hope they have then. They have no hope. They have no hope at all. If you ask them, where's your loved one now? They don't know. You see what I'm saying? So don't you want that hope? Don't you want to know if you die or your loved one dies, you can give them the hope of eternal life. Jesus said, I am the way, the truth, and the life. No man cometh to the Father but by me. He is the Jewish Savior of the world. And you have a great opportunity to receive eternal life now. So just, you know, cast down your philosophy, cast down your pride, cast down your intellect, cast down your self-righteousness, cast down your religion, because religion is damning your soul. And

0: just humble yourself before the mighty hand of God and acknowledge the scriptures for what it is. You know, the Bible tells us simply in Amos chapter 5, verse 4, "For thus saith the Lord unto the house of Israel, seek ye me and ye shall live." Stop seeking what the so-called rabbis have to say. Seek the Lord himself. The only source of knowledge of God and the way to heaven is the scriptures, my friend. The scriptures. That's the only absolute 100%, you know, you can go to the bank with. Better than that, even. It's the scriptures. Go to the scriptures. Read it. I've been showing you from the scriptures. It's very clear. He continues to say, "But seek not Bethel, nor enter into Gilgal, and pass not to Beersheba. For Gilgal shall surely go into captivity, and Bethel shall come to naught. Seek the Lord, and ye shall live, lest he break out like fire in the house of Joseph and devour it, and there be none to quench it in Bethel." You see, ladies and gentlemen, these words are coming from the heart and mind of God himself. God speaking to us. I mean, you know, these idols in India, these idols in Africa and some of these other places, even these idols in Roman Catholic churches, you know, they bow down and they pay homage to an image. That God hates that. Oh, yeah, they say, "Well, that's just to remind us about the saint." What are you talking about? You're paying homage to a statue. You know God hates that. You know God hates making images to bow down, worship, or pay homage to an image. Are you out of your mind? God destroyed nations over that and allowed Israel to be in captivity for idolatry. You know, idolatry is the sin of witchcraft. So just forsake all that idol worship. You might be hearing me in India now, and you have all these false images. You bow down. The Buddhists bow down to Buddhas. And I mean, look, they don't hear you. They're made out of stone. They don't hear you. Their eyes are not real. They don't see you. You go ahead and touch your idol. They don't touch you back. Okay, they don't touch you back. They don't embrace you, okay? But the God of Abraham, he hears you, he sees you, and guess what? He comforts you. You say he does? You mean he really can comfort me? Yes, he does comfort you. It's supernatural. It happens as you read the scriptures. Yes, indeed. And when you receive Christ as your Lord and Savior, as your God, your only God, that is, then the Holy Spirit of God, which is part of the triune God. See, God is made of three parts, Father, Son, Holy Ghost. That's not so complicated. We were made in the image of God. We have a spirit, we have a soul, we have a body. We're three in one too, right? There's only one of us, but there's three parts of us. So we were made in his image. If we are three, or if we're tripart, then he's tripart. You don't need to be a rocket scientist to know that. You don't need to be a rocket scientist to figure that out. We don't believe in three gods. We believe in one God. And even the ancient rabbis, even in the Zohar, as it expounds on the Shema, Deuteronomy 6:4, they explain, it's very clear, they agree with us that it's talking about a triune God. Do you know that the most sacred letter of the Hebrew alphabet is the letter Shin? I used to make mezuzahs when I lived in Israel back in the early 70s. I made mezuzahs. That's a metal plate, and inside you have the Shema and other portions related to that. And do you know they carve, or it's made part of the plate? The letter Shin is embedded in there, is etched in there. The letter Shin, have you ever thought about it? This is where we get one of the names of God, many of them, but one of the names of God you might be familiar with is El Shaddai. El is God. El Shaddai is mighty God. That letter Shin starts that word Shaddai, and it's the most sacred letter of the Hebrew alphabet. Have you ever noticed it looks like our W or in the English language, but it's actually three prongs joined together as one. Yeah, the Jewish people, they boast on the monotheistic belief of the Shema. Hear, O Israel, Lord our God is one Lord. They say it's their landmark verse. They die with it. They're born with it. They get bar mitzvahed with it, right? And yet, as a monotheistic belief system, their main letter, Shin, has three prongs joined to one. Now, if God has not left him a witness there among the Jews, I don't know what else. I think about that all the time. If God was conveying an absolute oneness, which is what Maimonides, one of the most famous so-called rabbis, he wrote the 13 articles of the Jewish faith, and he lied to the people. He lied to my people, the Jews. Now, some of what he said was true, but he started out saying about the absolute unity of God. He said absolute oneness, and he changed the word of God from echad to yachid. He lied. He's a liar. The word is echad. The man leaves his father and mother, and the Bible talks about him joining to his wife, and they become one flesh. That's echad. Now, that's the word used in the Shema, okay? The Shema doesn't have yachid. Yachid was used when Abraham took up Isaac up to Mount Moriah. Isaac is referred to as yachid, as one. That means absolute oneness. There's only one like Isaac, and there'll never be another one like Isaac. But when it comes to the Shema, God used the compound unity word, echad. Now, why don't the rabbis tell you that? Why don't they tell you the truth? They're lying to you. Don't you see it? And even in the Zohar got it right, and that's Kabbalistic stuff. It burns me up. It really burns me up. It bothers me to no end. It grieves my heart that the religious leaders of today are lying to my people. They're lying. They're false teachers of today. The rabbinical authorities of today are no better and no worse than the Pharisees of the New Testament era. I'm sorry. Yet, in the New Testament era, many Pharisees came to know Christ as the Messiah. Many did. Paul was one of them. And many rabbis today. I have literature and books about rabbis, many of them, hundreds, if not thousands over the years, have come to know the truth because they cast down their perverted biases and started reading the scriptures for themselves. Instead of following what this guy said about what this guy said about what this, and on and on and on you go. And yet, you don't have to look far to see that the ancient rabbis, I'm talking about way, way back, you know, 1500s and way, way back beyond that, agreed with our interpretation of these messianic prophecies. Why doesn't modern-day Judaism acknowledge that? Why don't they do that? Because they're so afraid that if the truth comes out, the Jews are going to receive Christ as their Messiah. Well, why is that so bad, ladies and gentlemen? After all, it's the truth, and the truth shall make you free, and you shall be free indeed.
1: 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And we pray that today's program has been an encouragement to you. If it has, please contact us and let us know you're listening. 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

0: Thank you for listening to the Hope of Israel Baptist broadcast. Whether you're here in the United States, Israel, or some other part of the world, we would like to show our appreciation to those who are listening. We have an audio CD we would like to send you entitled, The Jew and the Little Black Book. This is a live recording of Dr. Freed giving his testimony how that at 17 years old, after coming back to New York City to mourn the death of his uncle, Rabbi Shepherd Bam, he found a complete Old and New Testament that had been given to his late uncle many years prior. Him finding this Bible ultimately led him to finding Jesus Christ as his Messiah. 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Once again, that phone number is 844-644-4426. Or you can write to us at P.O. 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
3: 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But I think Abdul El-Sayed is the most radical major party candidate for the United States Senate ever. The sprint of the Democratic Party over the left edge.
2: 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The Answer. 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
4: News this hour from Town Hall. I'm Mary Rose. A Senate hearing on the Muslim Brotherhood turned sharply partisan as Democrats boycotted the proceedings led by Texas Republican Ted Cruz. Correspondent Ron Taylor reports.
5: Senator Cruz maintains that the Muslim Brotherhood's influence in the U.S. has been underestimated and vowed to hold accountable anyone who finances or supports terrorism. During the hearing, he also criticized Michigan Democratic Senate nominee Abdul El-Sayed, citing alleged ties through family members to Muslim Brotherhood-affiliated groups. All five Democrats on the Senate Judiciary Subcommittee skipped the hearing. The dispute underscores deep divisions over national security and counterterrorism policy. Ron Taylor reporting.
4: Ukrainian President Zelensky visited Serbia for talks with its president.
6: It's been 8 years since a Ukrainian president visited Serbia and held talks with Serbian President Aleksandar Vučić. This visit came as Russia attacks Kiev and its surrounding region, where at least 4 people were killed, including a child. Zelensky said deliveries of Patriot air defense interceptors had slowed and that the U.S. has agreed to let Ukraine manufacture Patriot systems. But bureaucracy is slowing the process of obtaining licenses. I'm Rika and Garcia.
4: U.S. Immigration and Customs Enforcement says every officer and agent in the field is expected to be equipped with a body camera by the end of August. The rapid rollout could provide an unprecedented visual record of the agency's immigration enforcement operations. Nagasaki marked the 81st anniversary of the U.S. atomic bombing Sunday. The city's mayor called nuclear weapons absolutely evil and urged Japan to uphold its post-war non-nuclear principles. More on these stories at Town Hall.
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9: In 1796, George Washington made one of the most consequential decisions in American history. He chose not to seek a third term as president. So why does that matter? Because America was not built on permanent rulers. It was built on ordered liberty. Faith teaches that authority is a stewardship, not a possession. Leaders are accountable to God for how they use power. And why does that still matter today? Because republics survive when leaders respect limits and citizens defend them. Washington's lesson still stands. A republic is preserved when power has limits, and public service remains a duty to God and country, not a path to personal rule.
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13: New scattered showers and thunderstorms around this afternoon and into the evening hours, then partly cloudy overnight, low around 74. Tomorrow, mostly sunny, scattered storms back in the late afternoon, high in the low 90s. Tuesday, sunny, scattered storms, high in the low 90s. I'm Georgia WeatherNet meteorologist KJ Allen on AM 920, The Answer.
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0: Morning, Glory, Evening, Grace, America. Special program today. I'm pleased to welcome back Vice President J.D. Vance to the program to talk about his brand new book, Communion. Mr. Vice President, welcome back and congratulations on your book, your memoir about crossing the Tiber. I found it very winsome, very revealing. I found it very frustrating that on your book tour, no one talked to you about it. Were you surprised by that? They talked about everything but communion.
1: Yeah, it's amazing anybody bought the book, Hugh, because I was talking about, of course, the Iran situation. I was talking about economic issues. I think it kind of comes with the territory, though, Hugh, when you're the vice president, you're out there talking about a book. People are going to ask you about the news of the day and whatever else is going on. So I appreciate it. It certainly was, you know, for me, what I wanted to do was just write a book about, obviously, my own faith journey, but try to write something that was not kind of a traditional political book, right? It's not here are 10 problems in America and here are 30 policy proposals for how to fix it. It's very honest. I think in some ways it's very self-critical, but I think any honest account of how a person finds their way to Christ is going to be exactly that. And hopefully some people pick it up and find some meaning in it.
0: I want to make sure that at least the Catholics who are listening today are those who are Catholic adjacent, get out there and read it, or they can get the audio book. I got both. You did a very fine job reading it. I want to start, though, with Father Harry Stephen or Stephan. How do you pronounce his name?
1: Henry Stephan.
0: All right. Father Stephan is exactly the sort of priest every Catholic curious person would be blessed to run into. Please tell the audience about him.
1: Yeah, so I'll tell you a story about Henry Stephan, Father Henry, as I call him. So very early in my own faith journey, he is the priest who baptized me, but I don't believe I had been baptized at this point. I met him at a Cincinnati waffle restaurant, and he walks in. It is October the 31st, and he's a Dominican friar, so he always wears this sort of gigantic white frock. And I say gigantic because Father Henry's probably 6'5", 250. He's a very big dude. And he walks in, the entire restaurant stops and stares at him. And Father Henry, without skipping a beat, says, "Don't worry, everybody. It's not a Halloween costume. I actually do believe in Jesus." And everybody laughs and he sits down. He's just this amazingly gregarious, funny, but just a good human being, a good priest. He cares a lot about the faith, but he's also very thoughtful. He's a brilliant guy who went to Princeton, who feels it, but he also thinks about it. And I think he was the exact kind of person that I needed to be connected to in order to find my own way back to Christ, because, you know, I had a lot of questions. I was very interested in the intellectual tradition of the Catholic faith, but I also needed somebody who could steer me in my own practice of it. And Father Henry did all of those things. He's a great, great guy.
0: There, I'm going to come back to him in a second, but I want to lay the groundwork. You're a Young Life kid, which is a reveal to me. I'm a big fan of Young Life for high school kids. It's better than having out drinking beer and chasing the other sex. But did you go to Young Life camp? Do you remember the name of your area directors, anything like that?
1: No, I never went to the camp, but I always went to the high school meetings. It was very, very good for me. To your point, it kept me out of some other trouble that I'm sure I would have gotten involved in as a teenager. And, you know, it's one of these ways in which I did have a foundation in faith that eventually came back to me in a big way. As I talk about in the book, I kind of fell away from it, right? I called myself an atheist for a time. But when I look back at my own journey coming back to the faith, I don't think that I would have had quite the same trajectory if it hadn't been for that original foundation. So even though it didn't take, you know, sometimes these seeds get planted and they lay dormant for a while. But for those of you who don't know about Young Life, I mean, you know, you show up, you read the Bible, you do some singing, and it's just a really good way for high schoolers to engage with their faith at their level, because I think, as everybody knows, you know, the way a 65-year-old engages with the Christian faith is going to be different from the way a 45-year-old, and certainly different from the way a 15-year-old engages with the faith.
0: And it's a great entry level, and it does lay seeds, so good on Young Life. I want to go back to Father Stephan now, because if anyone picks up the book in the bookstore, go to page 163. It's a very concise statement of how one comes to religious belief. Quote, "You don't feel God's presence and then change in an instant," the Father told you. "There's a roadmap to God, and you've got to travel, because for most of us, grace is not something that happens in a moment." I thought that is exact. By the way, Billy Graham wasn't an aha moment, lightning striking either. Father Stephan seemed to lay out the gradual path, the path upward.
1: Yeah, that's exactly right, Hugh. And that gradual path really spoke to me, because, you know, you're exactly right. I think some people probably misrepresent Billy Graham as kind of an aha moment, and all of a sudden everything is better. I think that's unfair to Billy Graham. But certainly in my own faith, I kind of had this idea that, you know, you prayed, you accepted Jesus in your heart, and then everything was supposed to be better in your life, and everything was supposed to be easy. And I found that unsatisfying in my youth, and that's one of the reasons why I fell away from that faith. And Father Henry explained grace as sort of a process, as sort of this process of perfection. And I don't say self-perfection, because the idea is that you need God's help along the way, and he's constantly working in these subtle ways. But you have to work at it. And there's a way in which the practice of the faith forms you in the right way. There's a way in which, you know, participating in the sacraments and praying and actually going to confession and doing all these things, they slowly have this miraculous effect on a person. But for me, you know, when I was 19 years old, Hugh, I would think of a miracle as sort of, you know, God waves the magic wand and everything's different. In some ways, I think what Father Henry was able to show to me is that, you know, true miracles sometimes are no less amazing and no less physics-defying, but sometimes they take a little bit of time. And that way in which grace works patiently was a very important insight for me, because it fit how the world actually worked. It spoke to me in a way that the aha moment idea of theology never did.
0: Now, I want the audience to know, in the course of reading Communion, you'll run into St. Augustine, Chesterton, of course, C.S. Lewis, Rene Girard, Pope Leo XIII, you know, Ross Douthat and Rod Dreher are in there. But I got to tell you, I went out and got the Symposium on Theology and Falsification that you referenced by Anthony Flew, Hare, yeah, and Basil Mitchell. That's not for me, Mr. Vice President. That's way above my pay grade. Did you actually get through that?
1: I did, though the part that I talk about in the book is very short. So I think it's a relatively short series of essays and back and forth that was very important to me. But you know, what I write about in the book is I encountered these essays as a, you know, college, you know, philosophy kid, and there was this sort of debate, and I kind of at the time thought the atheists had won the debate, but there was a response from Basil Mitchell that I actually thought was very, very compelling, and I kept on returning to it. And the basic idea, Hugh, I'm not going to do it justice, so I hope you and your listeners will forgive me, but is this idea that when you see something that doesn't comport with what you think God should be doing, or you see something that makes you think, well, maybe God doesn't actually care about me, there, the debate is really, does that mean that God is real, or does that mean that God is false? And what Basil Mitchell says is, no, you guys are kind of missing the point. Absolutely, when you see something happen that goes against divine providence, or when you see bad things to happen to good people, that absolutely does count against the idea that God loves human beings, but it doesn't count definitively. In other words, it is something that should cause some skepticism. It is something that should cause some humility, but it's not something that should lead you to disregard your faith, because the ultimate, you know, one of the ultimate truths of the Christian faith is that God knows best. Now, it requires, again, some humility to believe in that. It requires some patience to accept it. But I just, this idea that you could see something that really did make you question your faith, but didn't make you discard it, the idea that it was okay to question and have doubts and even be angry at God, that was a very powerful thing for me.
0: Well, it is powerful. I left the Roman Catholic Church for a dozen years. I got brought back in by Archbishop Charles Chaput, who listened to my radio show and thought, no, you got this all wrong. Because the bishops went nuts in the 80s, Vice President Vance. They would send the Reagan White House letters on nuclear weapons and poverty. They were just nuts. They went over the left cliff. And I just couldn't take it anymore. And the Archbishop explained, and therefore I was armored up against the priest scandal. Which, by the way, I want to be honest, you know, you deal with the priest scandal, the abuse scandal, and in a very forthright way. A lot of Catholics dodge that, and I'm very glad that you didn't. The book would lack authenticity if you had. Do people still question you about that? Do they still have, because it still lingers in the culture?
1: Well, yeah, I think it's one of those things that's always going to linger over Catholic culture, because it was such a wounding thing for so many Catholics. It hurt so many people so deeply. And even those, of course, who weren't caught up in it directly, they were still offended by it. They were still asking questions. How could the church let this happen? And for me, Hugh, I write about this in the book, that one of the things that happened is there was a big Pennsylvania Catholic abuse sort of report that had come out right at the point where I was talking with Father Henry about becoming baptized and becoming received into the Catholic Church. And, you know, my wife, Usha, who is, as you know, Hugh, is this brilliant lawyer.
0: I'll be right back. I talked to her, I said it right before the show. 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
0: Welcome back, America. I'm Hugh Hewitt, talking with Vice President Vance a half hour before the show. I was discussing with him when Father Henry Stephan came to talk to him about his faith. Usha Vance, our second lady, who is not Catholic, was worried about the Catholic priest scandal and she had her questions.
1: There was a point where we're sitting at home late one night, and she just absolutely interrogates Father Henry about this because, you know, she's like, if JD does this, then he's going to want to raise the kids in the church. And we had, you know, at the time, two little boys and obviously loved them very much and didn't want anything like this to happen to them. And Father Henry later would describe it as the most difficult set of questions he's ever faced in his entire life. But his point was, if you read the Bible, like if you read the foundational text of the Christian faith, it tells you that God works through humans who are deeply imperfect, who are murderers and liars and all manner of bad things. And it's kind of one of these very unique, but also, you know, requires some humility to believe in, that God works through imperfect people. And so the argument is not that the church is perfect. The argument is not that the church always succeeds in its effort to help people and to serve people. The argument, though, is that this institution, in its very imperfect way, does reveal something about Jesus Christ and his love for people. And you have to be able to accept the good and the bad in the same way that you have to be able to read the Bible and say, well, King David was this terrible guy, and yet he was the chosen person to kind of implement God's kingdom at that time in history. And that is an interesting claim, Hugh. I've always been fascinated by this, by just the philosophy of it, that God doesn't sort of say, oh, I'm going to come in and make everybody perfect and everybody who serves me is going to be perfect. He makes a much different claim about human beings, that he is the one true God, that his grace can transform people, but that he's going to work through these incredibly imperfect people who constantly fail to follow him. I think for a lot of people, they say that's absurd. But for me, I say that actually fits with the human nature as I've encountered it.
0: No, if it's persuasive, if you adopt an intellectual approach to Catholicism or to Christianity in the beginning and work through the various writers that you do, you'll get there. Before I go back to that, I want to ask you about your level of practice. I know you've been baptized. You've had your first communion. You've had your first confession. Did you get confirmed, Mr. Vice President?
1: Well, it's a good question, Hugh. I believe that happened as part of getting baptized because I had never been baptized before. And so I actually didn't do a first confession because, as you know, when you do the baptism, if you've never been baptized before, that kind of washes away all those sins. And so the first confession I did was probably over, you know, 4, 5, 6 weeks after that. I basically just followed Father Henry's lead and did the things that he said that I needed to do. And, what we do is we go to church every week. Sometimes travel or the duties of vice president make that harder, but we still try to make it work. And, you know, I try to go to confession every 4 weeks, every 6 weeks. And I try to just follow the sacramental life as much as I can. And I found that it has become easier over time. And it's actually one of these things where you get better at it the more you practice at it.
0: Oh, the most winsome part of the book is getting your three, now four babies ready to go to church, or smalls, because they wriggle, they yell, they pinch, they punch. I was one of those families, and my mom somehow managed to get through. My dad's a Presbyterian, so he didn't often go to church with us. He was at his own church. But I thought that was every Catholic family is going to recognize that story. So well done. I was wondering, though, if you had a confirmation name, and you obviously don't recall it, or you would know you were confirmed.
1: Well, yeah. So my confirmation name is Augustine. I guess I was confirmed, but
0: oh yes.
1: It's funny that exact word just never came up in the process where Father Henry said, "All right, we're gonna choose a confirmation name." He just, you know, we chose the name Augustine for my baptism, and that's what we did.
0: Good choice. I mean, that's reaching. That puts a lot on your shoulders, but that's reaching. Do you
1: that's
0: do
1: Christianity
0: things like,
1: for you, Hugh? It demands a lot of you. High expectations.
0: You got to read confessions at least once a year. Do you observe, for example, All Saints Day and the week of the Octave of All Souls, where you can, for the benefit of the non-Catholic audience, Catholics believe in the Church militant on earth, the Church suffering in purgatory, and the Church triumphant in heaven. And the church militant can help out the church suffering during the week of All Saints and the Octave of All Saints in November. Do you do that for, say, Mama or any of your family, or do you do any of that work? Is that something that's come across your radar yet?
1: Yeah, I mean, I go to church during the required days during All Saints, during All Saints Day. And obviously, I do the prayers for the dead, and that includes the prayers for a lot of the people that I know and love, but also just general prayers for the dead. I try to, you know, what Father Henry has told me, Hugh, is that you try to treat the church as a witness and you try to follow as much as possible. And I don't want to say that I'm perfect about it, because I've found, for example, you know, there are certain days of obligation, Hugh, where I will find out afterwards that it was a day of obligation. I didn't even know. I didn't even try.
0: Doesn't count as a sin if you didn't know. Yeah, it doesn't count.
1: Well, that's good. That's good to know. But I still try to go to confession and try to be responsive to it. And, you know, I just, my attitude towards it, Hugh, is you try to follow the lead of the faith as much as possible, recognizing you're going to be imperfect about it. There are a lot of things, I will say, Hugh, as a sort of evangelical convert to Catholicism, there are certain things about it that I find, you know, culturally distinct. I mean, even confession, right? The idea that you're going to go in and talk to a stranger about, you know, every bad thing that you've done over the last 4 or 6 weeks, I find that a little unusual, but I just try to follow the rules. And I find that the more that I follow the rules, the better I get at following those rules, and the more I start to realize that there's a real purpose to it.
0: Now, you are now, used to be President Biden, and before that, Nancy Pelosi. You're now the highest-ranking secular Catholic in America. And with that comes a certain obligation to conduct yourself, as every Catholic would wish you would conduct yourself. Have you felt that pressure yet?
1: All the time, all the time. And I fail all the time, Hugh. I mean, look, it's you know, you have debates with people, and you try to be charitable. I certainly fail to be charitable, and you try to make the best version of an argument as possible. And, you know, you try to conduct yourself in public life with maximal patience and humility. I think you try to do the best you can, and you recognize that you fail from time to time. And when you try to fail, you try to do better. And I write about this in the book. You know, there was the famous cat lady comment that, you know, yes. I got the campaign. I got myself in trouble during the 2024 campaign. And I sort of realized that there were two problems there. Number one, I just pissed a lot of people off, so they weren't sort of really able to hear the message that I was trying to make. And that to me was maybe the most important thing, is I was trying to make an argument that was very real, which is that America, I think in the last 20, 30 years, has become more hostile, and our leadership has become more blind to the plight of young families. I think that's why the COVID thing was such a disaster, is you had a lot of people in positions of leadership who, you know, they weren't asking themselves questions like, what happens when we mask three-year-olds indefinitely? What effect does this have on young families when we try to force kids to sit at a computer screen instead of go to the classroom? I felt there was an important point to make, and part of the error that I made is that I didn't make it in the right way. I turned people off instead of actually leading to some insight and some wisdom.
0: Pause there for a moment. When I come back, I'm going to talk with the Vice President about a post he put up yesterday about Mark Thiessen. When you are the most public Catholic that is not actually in the church as a clergy member, everything you do and say gets studied through that lens of being a public Catholic, including your post on X. Stay tuned, America. I'll be right back with Vice President Vance after this.
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13: Patrick was...
14: Red News, I'm Mary Rose. U.S. efforts to end the war with Iran are facing new setbacks. Iran is demanding the U.S. lift its blockade and withdraw military forces before reopening the Strait of Hormuz. Meanwhile, Israel rejected President Trump's Gaza peace plan, with Prime Minister Netanyahu insisting Hamas must fully disarm before any Israeli withdrawal. Containment is improving on three Spokane area wildfires as calmer winds help firefighters strengthen lines. The Old Trails fire is 43% contained, Autumn Lane is 61% contained, and Fairview is 43% contained. None has grown, but wildfire smoke is prompting an air quality alert. This is SRN News.
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22: New scattered showers and thunderstorms around this afternoon and into the evening hours. Then partly cloudy overnight. Low around 74. Tomorrow mostly sunny, scattered storms back in the late afternoon, high in the low 90s. Tuesday sunny, scattered storms, high in the low 90s. I'm Georgia WeatherNet meteorologist KJ Allen on AM 920, The Answer.
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16: The Answer.
0: Welcome back, America. I'm Hugh Hewitt. Earlier, right before the program, I talked with Vice President Vance about his new book, Communion. We actually attended the same parish as I get to right now. So you and I, when you lived in Virginia, belonged to the same parish. And I always went to the 7 a.m. Mass. I think you rolled in at 9:30 or 11. I never crossed paths with you there, but I knew it was your church. Also remember that church.
1: We tried to do the 8:30.
0: Okay, I was at 7. No music. Bad Catholic music drives me crazy, so it's a silent Mass. But on in that church is Mark Thiessen. Yesterday, you took a punch at Mark online.
1: I did.
0: On the burrito thing. So I'm curious, do you ever regret that night that you took a punch at a fellow Catholic in your parish?
1: You know, it was a joke, Hugh. I think there
0: are
1: ways in which you're allowed to punch back, and you're allowed to be a little bit humorous. I'm sure it was not as charitable as I should have been, but you know what they all is, look, I'm sure that he's a good Catholic. I certainly wish him the best. I think he's been a little bit unfair to me over the last couple of weeks, and so I decided to hit back with a little bit of spice. I will say that if you read the gospel, you know, Jesus has remarkable humility. He also has a remarkable way with words. And so I'm always going to fall short of that example, but I don't think that there's anything wrong with being a little spicy from time to time. And, you know, maybe in 2 years, Hugh, I'll look back and say, I wish I hadn't said that. But right now, I feel pretty good about that.
0: Okay. Okay. That's not going to be in that confession. I want to cover two big things. One of the best lines in the book, one of the jobs of the Christian statesman, you write, is to preserve the social cohesion that makes charity and generosity possible. That is an ideal. That's pretty hard to reach. Charity and generosity is something that should be expected of each person. How do you try and do that?
1: Well, I think one of the things, Hugh, is you have to have an immigration policy that promotes social cohesion. You know, when you send your kid to school, you want them to share the same language with the people that are in that classroom. You want them to have something in common with the people that are in that classroom. And I do think that's possible with the tradition of immigration, like the United States of America has. But one of the criticisms I've had of some of the church leadership that's attacked our immigration policies, and again, I'm not saying that we're always perfect, but the simple reality is that when you have too many immigrants who come in too quickly with no proper procedure and no proper vetting, it actually does erode social trust. It erodes the very foundation of cohesion that allows us to be generous to the poor and to ensure that, you know, poor kids in America don't go hungry and don't lack, you know, medical treatment. Those are important and good things, but those things exist on a foundation of social trust that sky-high immigration actually erodes. And so I've actually made this point in some of my conversations with the Catholic leadership who've criticized our immigration policies. I've said, guys, look, you know, I'm all for being charitable. And I'm all for, you know, you guys have a moral witness, and I'm not going to tell you you shouldn't exercise that moral witness, but you've got to recognize that our immigration policy is geared not just towards law and order, but towards ensuring that America has a functioning social fabric. You can't do that with too much and too rapid demographic change.
0: I thought it was well argued in the book, and I encourage people to read that. Here's the most delicate, and I want to make sure I put this the right way. Ariel Whitman will be on later today. He's an Israeli blogger and podcaster that I've been on his program. I have a lot of Israelis on the show, Haviv Redigur, Amit Segal, Nadav Eyal, because I want to figure out what they think. There is a recurring thing. They are afraid that you, J.D. Vance, are anti-Israel or anti-Semitic, and I tell them, no. I've talked to the vice president since he ran for the Senate. You are getting that wrong. Part of that is the Catholic Church's tradition. You know, John Paul in 2000 went to Jerusalem to make atonement. Benedict wrote a book in 2011 saying, we are sorry because we caused the pogroms. We've got a special obligation to the Jews. But I tell them that's

0: your friends who are there. I also recognize that there are times when a given Israeli government is going to have interests that are different from the United States of America. And I think that, Hugh, a lot of young people in particular, young Republicans, but young people everywhere, are looking at the U.S.-Israel relationship. And it's really, as you know, Hugh, built on a foundation of 70, 80 years of common values and common interests. But I also think that sometimes when people defend the United States-Israel relationship, it's very easy to get trapped in slogans and you hear the same phrases.
1: Pause it there. I'll come back and finish it after the break on the Hugh Hewitt Show.
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1: Welcome back. America a few weeks ago.

0: Ago, I found a new Israeli podcaster, Ariel Whitman. He actually found me. I was enjoyed his my time on his podcast, The Western Spirit. So I thought we'd have a home and away discussion. Ariel, welcome to the Hugh Hewitt Show. Tell people a little bit about yourself and what you do in Israel.
1: So I'm the op-ed editor at Israel's most read financial newspaper. We're sort of like the Wall Street Journal's sister paper. We actually take stuff from them, so we work together. And I have the podcast, which is my own thing, which we did, which was a lot of fun, by the way. It went on much longer than I thought. It was so much fun.
0: Well, so, thank you for having me.
1: That's basically what I do.
0: How many times a week do you do The Western Spirit? And let's tell people how to find The Western Spirit so that they subscribe and like The Western Spirit. I thought it was an excellent conversation.
1: So I try to upload about 3 episodes a week, and the idea came out, I think I told you about it, I about 5-6 years ago lost almost all my eyesight, and my wife was like, you have to do something for yourself. And I was like, what should I do? I said, I like to talk to people. And it was right before October 7th. I started in Hebrew, and then I did an episode in English just because it was interesting, and suddenly tons of people started watching, so it just, you know, ballooned from there. So that's how everything happened. It was just by chance. And
0: so and it's been would you cool. locate yourself on the Israeli political spectrum for the listeners who are pretty conversant with it?
1: So I used to work in the Likud in about, at this point in 2019, before Corona, there was the 3 elections. You remember there was like election, then no government was formed. Then 2 months later, another one. And so during that time, I worked in the Likud, and I've always been, even before I was working and writing in the newspapers here, I was very right wing and volunteering, and I organized an entire group of people that became Likud members. Our hope was to try to get more free market oriented members of Knesset into higher places in the Likud list to the Knesset. In the past 3-4 years, I've been very disillusioned with Netanyahu, probably even longer, but more from the fact that I don't think he's being right-wing enough, if that makes any sense. So I would say I'm more on the Israeli right. I also think that now the big discussion of this election will be about the ultra-Orthodox issue. Today, as we're speaking, Gilad Erdan, which used to be a member of the Likud, announced him and Yuli Edelstein, which is also another member of the Likud, are leaving the Likud and forming a new party. And this party explicitly in their press conference was, the reason why is the Likud is too much in the pocket of the ultra-Orthodox with both the conscription stuff and the economic issues. So this is going to be a big thing. There's a bunch of parties in the middle of the political spectrum that are trying to get in, because I think they see in the polls about 12 seats equivalent of Israelis who say, we don't care, BB, not BB, we just want the ultra-Orthodox to start paying their fair share, quote-unquote, to borrow a leftist American line. And so that's going to be a very big issue. Netanyahu already is trying to distance himself from the Haredim, the ultra-Orthodox. He said, this week, in a closed meeting that somehow someone released, that whoever doesn't go to the army needs to go to jail. This is the exact opposite of the law that he tried to pass 3 weeks ago, which said that ultra-Orthodox who don't go to the army will not go to jail. Supreme Court put a stop to that. I wonder what your opinion on that is, the Supreme Court, because I know you're more of a lawyer than I am. But he basically said, no, that was a little one-time thing, but really, in my next government, whoever doesn't go to the army will go to jail. And so he's already trying to distance himself. So this is, I think, unless the Iran war restarts with a vigor, and I don't know what's happening with that. President Trump is, I don't really understand what's happening. But if that doesn't happen, then the internal Israeli stuff is what's going to decide the election, which is really weird. And I think we spoke about it when you were on my show, that you would think 3-4 years after October 7th, not even 3 years, the discussion would be security. But it turns out that all Israelis pretty much don't want a two-state solution. All Israelis pretty much are very right-wing also on the settlements issue. Even if they're not ideological like the greater Israel, quote-unquote, they don't want the Palestinians to have a state because they saw what happened in Gaza, and they think the settlements are a buffer to that. So pretty much there's not a lot of disagreements on the fundamentals of the security situation. So Bennett and Eisenkotze,
0: Because this is a broadcast, not a podcast, I have to do an eight-minute segment. Yeah. So I want to make sure I have you back again to continue, but I want to make sure, my listeners understand. When they go to the Western Spirit, will they hear views from across the Israeli spectrum? Will they hear people left, right, center?
1: Yes, I've had a lot of people. I'm going to do now about 2 months of towards the election. We're going to do a bunch of Israeli stuff. Just to know, you know, who, what, where, when. I think a lot of Americans don't really understand the ins and outs, and they are interested, especially nowadays. Israel is all the time in the news. So, yeah, we're going to do leftists. We had Simcha Rothman from the judicial reform issue. I had Bibi's brother on this week. So we're going to have a bunch of people. Maybe Bibi will come on. We'll see.
0: So, op-ed editor of the Globes, how many people submit for op-ed? Is that a thriving space in the Israel media?
1: I get about, I would say, on average, 2,000 emails a week submitting. Everyone here has an opinion. They're Jews. So you can imagine they like writing. They like fighting with each other. They read something in the paper that gets them angry. They want to write. It's really, I am so not good at saying no to people. And this has become my life because, you know, most of the time I'm just sending emails. I'm sorry. You know, can't accept your thing. And it's like, This is one of the difficult things that I've had to deal with in this job. It's like telling people, no, you're good, but no, we don't have room. It's not you, it's me. It's like what girls used to say to me when I was going out before I met my wife. So that's basically
0: where
1: we are.
0: I want everyone in the audience to know, you'll be back. I want them to remember the Western Spirit. It's available at Apple and iTunes, is it not?
1: On YouTube. Go to YouTube. That's where it's
0: on YouTube. Just go to YouTube. The Western Spirit. Ariel Whitman. It's a fabulous, like Amit Segal and Nadav Eyal and Haviv Reddy Gur, another voice right out of Israel that will take an American deep into Israeli politics and security policy with nuance and with style. Ariel, thank you for the Home and Away. Come back again. We'll put you on the regular rotation. I appreciate your time today. Don't go anywhere, America. I'll be right back.
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0: Welcome back, America. I'm Hugh Hewitt. Here's the conclusion of my interview taped just before the show with Vice President Vance today.
5: We don't have shared interests with the Israelis. We're going to pursue our interests distinctly with no animosity, of course, in the same way that we would do with, you know, the French or the British, two other allies where we have a great historical tradition of shared interests and shared values. So I really think that it's important for us to articulate why we work with a country, why we don't work with a country. And I think that there are some Israelis who are just so used, at least some people in Israeli media, who are so used to politicians just taking as a given that America and Israel always have shared interests, when I think the reality is that we often have shared interests, but we don't always. And I don't think that makes me anti-Semitic, and I don't think it makes me anti-Israel. I just think it makes me honest.
0: It doesn't. And by the way, that is exactly the answer you gave to me when you were running for Senate, I don't know how many years ago. So you haven't changed, and that's what I explained to my Israeli friends. I want to close with a suggestion, Mr. Vice President. A, the end of your book about my former colleague, Charlie Kirk. I was not close to him the way you are, but I'm the next generation older than you. You could be my kids, so I'm not surprised. But it's a very generous thing that you wrote about Charlie and what he was talking to you about, so I would encourage people to read that. But there are a lot of young Catholic writers out there, and you mentioned Rothstadt and Rod Dreher, who's not Catholic but Orthodox. But you got Ryan Anderson, and you got people a little bit older like Arthur Brooks and Fran Mayer and Charles Chaput. Would you ever convene the younger ones and sort of get them talking about the church? Because you got this great convening authority as the vice president. Nobody turns down an invitation to come chat with the vice president about the church. Is that part of the job, do you think?
5: Absolutely. Let's do it, Hugh. And I will talk to you offline. We'll get a good group together. I'd love to get everybody together and chat about things.
0: I'll start with Ryan Anderson and everyone out there listening. Start with Communion. It's a fabulous book, and it's very well read, Mr. Vice President. Thanks for the extra time today. I appreciate it. Have a good week. Take him along, and it was great to do that. I could have taken him another 25 minutes, but their schedules are a little bit busy. I do have to remind you, time for my relief factor. I'm going to replay this in hour three, so you'll see me take it twice a day, but I'm not going to actually take it twice a day. I'm just taking it once. I carry an Inca Commander's Retro on Omega like this. But I do it that easily, and I do it because I've got three grandkids. As I said to the vice president, I'm old enough to be his dad, and I've got the grandkids this weekend with the Fetching Mrs. Hewitt. And so I really need my relief factor. 4 and 7 and 12. And so 12-year-old's fine. We do all sorts of stuff together. We've been down to see the Red Sox play the Yankees in Fenway. We go wherever we have to go. But the 4 and the 7-year-old, they are little motors, never stop until they collapse around 8 o'clock at night. So relief factor, especially for grandparents, you need it. You know you need it. But everyone needs it. 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I'm Hugh Hewitt. 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
11: News this hour from Town Hall, I'm Mary Rose. Colorado declares a disaster emergency over 310 fires as 6 major wildfires burned statewide. More than 850 firefighters are battling the flames. Meanwhile, wildfire activity is escalating in western Canada.
12: British Columbia has declared a state of emergency as a wildfire continues to race through western Canada, forcing more than 20,000 people to evacuate from communities along Okanagan Lake. An undetermined number of homes have been destroyed. Officials say more than 100 wildfires are burning across the province, with nearly half of them out of control. And they say the hot, windy weather, along with a prolonged drought, could threaten more communities. I'm Donna Water.
11: Russia and Ukraine exchange overnight strikes. Here's correspondent Julie Walker with more.
13: In Russia's Belgorod region, 5 people died and 24 others hurt overnight in Ukraine drone attacks. 2 people were killed and 13 others hurt when Russian missiles hit a high-rise block in Kharkiv, while dozens of missiles and drones struck Ukraine's southern Odessa region, injuring 8. Large-scale Russian missile strikes on Ukraine have become routine this summer, with Moscow exploiting the country's shortage of interceptors for the U.S.-made Patriot systems. Ukraine's President Zelensky has for months been lobbying other countries, especially the U.S., to send him more Patriot systems made scarcer by the Iran war. I'm Julie Walker.
11: U.S. efforts to end the Iran war face new hurdles. Israel rejects the president's Gaza peace plan while Iran demands an end to the U.S. blockade and withdrawal of American forces before reopening the Strait of Hormuz. More on these stories at townhall.com.
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11: A Kansas senator is pushing to permanently end federal funding for so-called gain-of-function virus research, warning it poses a serious threat to public safety. Correspondent Richard Boyd reports.
15: Republican Senator Roger Marshall is urging Congress to pass legislation that would prohibit taxpayer funding for research that enhances the transmissibility or severity of viruses. Marshall tells colleagues that the COVID-19 pandemic exposed the risks of such work and argued federal dollars should never support research that could lead to another global health crisis. The Kansas physician also praised President Trump's recent executive action restricting high-risk biological research and is seeking to make those limits permanent. Richard Boyd reporting.
11: Ohio State and Oregon hold the top spots in the USA Today preseason coaches football poll. Georgia, Texas, Notre Dame round out the top five. Breaking news, townhall.com. Africa's largest economies are stepping up efforts to expand domestic solar manufacturing and strengthen their renewable energy industries. Bob Agnew reports.
16: Ethiopia, South Africa, Morocco, and Nigeria are building solar equipment factories, a trend that industry experts say reflects industrial ambitions and concerns about reliance on imports from China. China dominates the global solar supply chain, even in projects in other regions. Between 2010 and 2024, Chinese renewable energy investment and relevant construction in Africa reached an estimated $66 billion. Bob Agnew reporting.
11: Don Nelson, the NBA's second winningest coach, has passed away at the age of 86. Nelson won five titles as a player with Boston, but never coached a championship team. He pioneered the point forward position. More on these stories at Town Hall.
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21: New scattered storm still around this evening. Otherwise, partly cloudy skies tonight. Little fog in spots tomorrow morning, low in the mid-70s. Mostly sunny tomorrow, hot and humid again, high in the low 90s. Our heat index around 100. Thunderstorms popping up in the late afternoon. I'm Georgia WeatherNet meteorologist KJ Allen on AM 920. The Answer.
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24: 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I'm your host, Mark Angelides. On today's edition, we are talking about the political left finally coming round to the Second Amendment. And can the Democratic Party survive its own internecine warfare? You'll find out in today's show. And you're here on Liberty Nation Radio. I'm your host, Mark Angeles, and we're joined by Liberty Nation's editor-at-large, Mr. James Fye. Thanks for coming in, Jim.
1: Thanks for having me, Mark.
24: There's an article that you wrote on the page of LibertyNation.com, sponsor of this here radio show. It's just superb. I believe it's titled, Now the Left are Stockpiling Guns and Complaining About the Price. And it's one of those things where you think, wow, you know, it took the political left this long to get there on Second Amendment rights. And they're complaining about the price as well. It's like, we really are just one big happy family when it comes to guns, right, Jim?
2: Well, you know, things have gotten bad when even your diametrically opposed political opponents are on your side on an issue.
24: Yeah, yeah, absolutely right. So, give us the details. What prompted all this?
2: All right, so that's the title was, and I think I had like the word "even" in there or something like that. The title's rather tongue in cheek. I don't want to say misleading because it's not misleading, but it's definitely sarcastic. In fact, if you read the entire article and have a little chuckle, then I'm happy. That's what I was doing as I wrote it. It's kind of a ridiculous situation, but also there's more to it than meets the eye. So it's really an amalgamation of two stories that came out around the same time. There was a report that revealed that some left-wing, very left-wing universities were stockpiling weapons. And that university police departments were stockpiling weapons. By the way, some of which, by the way, we can't even get as civilians. I mean, sure. One of them had an actual submachine gun. Several of them had grenades. Like, this was, they were stockpiling actual, never mind the rhetoric, actual weapons of war.
24: A lot of people argue that the next wars are being fought in the ideological battleground and universities.
2: Here all the time we thought that was figurative.
24: Yeah.
2: And the other story, of course, is a report from a left wing and normally anti-gun think tank, actually funded by Every Town for Gun Safety, which is of course the Bloomberg very anti-gun thing. Complaining about the price of firearms, Mark, and how the firearms manufacturers, you know, big gun, if you will.
24: Big gun. Everybody likes big gun, right?
2: Right. Well, not this big gun, but, how they're, you know, they're fixing it's all a fix, right? They're fixing the market, requiring dealers to sell at a certain price when they pull their license, specifically their license to sell their content, not their FFL. That's the government thing. But again, there's more than meets. It seems like, so when you read that, you're like, huh, hey, you know, maybe I'm a Democrat. Who knows? You know, maybe I'm on that side of, as a gun owner, you know, but it's not, I don't personally think that it's quite them coming around to seeing our side of things as it may look like on the surface.
24: It's not a Damascene conversion.
2: No, I don't believe so.
24: No. So what we have is, I think it's interesting that people are complaining because the idea here is that the firearms are too expensive and therefore it negatively impacts people on lower incomes because they can't afford to express their Second Amendment rights.
2: Right. And of course, they of course do bring in race and other socioeconomic things.
24: Of course. Of course.
2: Which is the irony there is, of course, none of us were disagreeing with that. We're like, no, absolutely. All black people should have guns, just like all white people should have guns.
24: Absolutely right. Absolutely right. An armed society is a polite society.
2: That's the pro-gun argument.
24: Yeah. So you've got this situation where I find it so difficult to disagree with the point that what's happening is, so let's put this on a different constitutional right. Let's say, for example, let's talk about speech. Okay. This is the First Amendment. If you want to, if there's a barrier to beyond, you know, your ability to individually reach people, but if there's a fiscal barrier that's being imposed on you, being able to express your ideas, mm-hmm. isn't that, I mean, that's unconstitutional in many ways because it's
2: absolutely
24: it's stopping you.
2: Poll tax anymore.
24: Yeah. Yes, it's stopping you expressing one of the fundamental rights guaranteed to you by the Bill of Rights, the Constitution. And so when firearms become prohibitively expensive, and we saw this obviously with machine guns. So contrary to what the let's call it the formerly mainstream media would have you believe is, you know, right, you can own a machine gun. It's just prohibitively difficult to get one. And you can own a cannon, but also it's prohibitively difficult to get one.
2: Yeah, I've priced them a decent cannon's $5,000 or more.
24: That's a lot of money for a cannon, you know, especially if you want a collection, right? So what's happening is we're looking at, well, not we, not you and I, but right, we're looking at, for all other rights, there shouldn't be a barrier to entry. I mean, this is what the whole Save America Act problem has been all along, is that the left is saying, well, this will become prohibitive because, you know, maybe people can't get the ID because they don't have the funds to get the correct ID.
2: Let's be fair, there may be situations where that does become
24: absolutely correct. Absolutely correct. Unless, you know, the government puts together, here's an ID, we'll check it out, all you have to do is apply to it, which would be far too much common sense, but yeah. I digress.
2: Right. We require an ID, but you're going to have to figure out how to get it on your own.
24: Yeah. So you've got this situation where, I mean, maybe Bernie's right when Bernie Sanders is right. You know, he says that healthcare is a right, which, you know, is a very, very debatable thing, and that it should be provided for by the government. Well, how about the ones that we all agree are rights and are enshrined as rights? Maybe there should be a subsidy for getting people, you know, to exercise their Second Amendment rights, Jim. I kid, but not really.
2: I had a conversation like this several years ago with Scott Cosenza on the phone. We were talking about some...
24: President of Liberty Nation.
2: President of
24: and
2: One Jenner Way. Yeah.
24: Host of Liberty Road, the podcast. Go check it out.
2: Right. There's that plug.
24: So you had this conversation.
2: You're welcome, Scott. But anyway, yeah, we had this conversation. I was like, hey, man, look, when some Democrat that's voting for, that's pushing, you know, government subsidies wants to buy every American a Glock, I'm going to vote for him. I'll stop voting for them once I get my gun. But at that point.
24: Sure. So. We've got this situation where this is the most interesting part, is that it's a strange bedfellow mix. Is you have very, very left leaning colleges and they're buying up all of the munitions and weapons that they can, whilst their thought leaders are saying nobody should have, you know, any kind of firearm, let alone, quote, weapons of war, unquote. And yet, of course, for them, to protect them and to protect their safety, they want people there on campus, right next to them, with those very things that they're decrying. And then, of course, the Bloomberg think tank saying, you know, guns are prohibitively expensive. And I don't know, I find it difficult to disagree with either one of those, Jim.
2: Yeah. All right. So, and that's where we get into the whole, there's more to it than meets the eye. We'll just go back in on that whole guns being too expensive thing, because I think that's maybe the quickest thing to explain. The argument, this isn't a pro-gun argument. It's an anti-gun manufacturing industry argument. So the idea is, SIG has, I think it was specifically SIG that had caused some gun shops to shut down based on the price of their pistols. They refused to allow people to sell them cheaper than their baseline price, but they weren't selling. And there's a quote from, I don't know, 2017, 2018, something like that. And I'll paraphrase it because I don't remember it exactly offhand, but the gun shop owner wrote a letter to the company and posted it on Twitter or something like that. Because back then it was still Twitter, and said, so I tried to like, I'm unclear what I'm supposed to do with all of my backstock SIG pistols that won't sell. I tried taking some home and making some stew and eating it, but it didn't work. So, and he never got a response, of course, and eventually just folded and felt, you know, closed up shop. So this is a problem that we see in, you know, this is one of the downsides to capitalism, that we see happen, you know, and where a company can say, hey, this is the, I'm making this, and this is the bare minimum you're allowed to sell it for, and if you don't enforce our inflated prices, then we're not going to supply you anymore. And we see the same thing in oil prices, you know. I recall reading an article in Forbes magazine, I think it was back in 2005, an interview with the then CEO of Saudi Aramco, and the question was asked, what do you do if oil drops below however many dollars a barrel? And the response was first laughter, and then it was like, you see that barrel of oil on the floor? That cost us $2 to make. All we have to do is just stop the flow and the price goes back up. So basically, it was ridiculous that the price would fall below that certain point because all they got to do is shut off taps. And
24: that's a fascinating concept. I wonder if it's more a distortion of free markets rather than a failure of you know, what the left would term capitalism.
2: Yeah, I mean, you can, anything can be corrupted.
24: Absolutely right. We're going to come back on this conversation after this short break. Don't go anywhere.
1: $2.8 million to study fighting hamsters, $11 million on cat constipation, $2.4 million to see if monkeys gamble. 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
24: And you're back on Liberty Nation Radio, head coast to coast on the Radio America Network. I'm remain your host, Mark Angelides, and we're continuing our conversation with Liberty Nation's editor-at-large, Jim Feit. Thanks for coming around, Jim. Absolutely. He remains Jim Feit. So earlier in the show, we were talking about this strange nexus where left-wing university security departments are buying up as many guns as they can, of all wonderful varieties, and other munitions. And of course, the Bloomberg Anytown doing a report on how guns are prohibitively expensive. And we talked about the expense of firearms, readily available firearms. It could be viewed as an infringement of constitutional rights because you're putting a prohibition in the way of people exercising their Second Amendment rights. But then we veered into a conversation about the gun manufacturers and how, for example, you were discussing SIG and how they set a minimum sale price on their firearms to gun store owners. And I thought that was quite fascinating because it seems like a distortion of a free market idea. And because, so to push back a little on what you put forth in that first segment, Jim, doesn't that create a perfect opportunity for other gun manufacturers to sort of slip into the marketplace and say, hey, we're not setting our minimum sale prices at this. And therefore they themselves gain an edge.
2: Absolutely. That's why so many people have Tauruses and Jimenez and other, you know, Rossies, which, by the way, well, I can't speak to Jimenez, but I mean, Taurus and Rossi, perfectly adequate firearms.
24: Yeah.
2: I mean, high quality. They're not, you know, they're not trash, despite being some of the cheapest on the market.
24: James Feit looking for some plug money there. They're not trash. That was this was it. Stormy Norman said it ain't nothing. It ain't nothing. So you've got this situation where the markets actually are quite distorted, and there's not just on the supply on the production side, but also on the availability side. Because, and Jim, you cover this a lot on the pages of libertynation.com, where a whole host of laws, regulations, abundant paperwork is being put in the way of people exercising their Second Amendment rights just to, you know, to buy and own a firearm and to keep a firearm at home and to travel with it outside of your home. The regulations across, and of course it's different across so many states,
2: and let's be municipalities.
24: Even municipalities, yes. And let's be clear. This is predominantly on, let's say, the blue side, but it does exist also on the red side, without a doubt. But there are so many different restrictions that it makes exercising your Second Amendment rights onerous, difficult, convoluted, and for many people, almost impossible.
2: It's certainly legally dangerous. It does. And so what we see, and we've, by the way, we've seen the left, and I use that as a monolithic collective term, obviously.
10: Oh, sure.
2: I'm painting with a broad stroke here. Not everybody is going to fit into the category, but generally speaking, the anti-gun left has, often pushed for regulations on the government side that makes it harder for gun manufacturers to make guns, harder for them to make money, harder for you as an individual to buy one because it is so expensive. There was even, there was a push. Oh, I want to say it was during the Obama years, maybe?
24: Almost certainly. If you think it's something that was anti-gun, it was almost certainly.
2: Yeah, I mean, it wasn't Trump 1 or 2.
24: Unless, of course, you're a cartel member just south of the border.
2: It might have been Trump 1 or 2, yeah.
24: Look up Operation Fast.
2: Oh, yeah, no, I'm right, okay. Yeah.
24: Yeah. Free guns for you guys.
2: Reason number 387, the ATF shouldn't exist, but I'll pass over that one. but anyways, so there was a push then to like, well, if we can't regulate the guns, let's regulate the ammo. Let's make it hard to get ammo because a gun without bullets is just an unwieldy, inconvenient club. But so what they're really trying to do here is they're trying to attack the gun manufacturers. And make it harder for them to do business. And I'm not saying, by the way, that they're all saints and that none of them are manipulating the market.
10: Sure.
2: You know, but what I'm saying is their argument wasn't like, oh, we need to make guns cheap so everybody can get them. The argument was, look at these predatory companies over here abusing the common folk. And we need to make them legally liable for stuff. And we need to, it included another push for the, make it so you can sue gun companies, which, by the way, if a gun malfunctions, you can sue the gun company. They are immune from that. Yeah. What the left wants is for you to be able to sue a gun company if somebody else murders someone with a gun, which is completely unrelated to the product itself. That's what they're pushing for there. But on this whole left-wing colleges, to get back to that, the campus police stockpiling all these weapons, it seems to me that there's a disconnect between what a lot of people, and I guess this is true for all political ideologies, but I see it the most on the radical left. It's like they don't look well enough into the matter, to paraphrase King Solomon. And
24: he'll appreciate it. We'll give him a shout out on
2: that. That's it, right?
24: Yeah.
2: But they don't look well enough into the matter. So they say things like, oh, no one should have these guns. But then they want these guns. And these are the same people that said, like, defund the police. Well, we can't trust the police and the military, all their garbage. But nobody should have these guns but the police and the military? Huh, that's weird. No. You'd think if you didn't trust them, you'd either want them not to have it either, or for everyone to have it so it's an even playing field.
24: Yeah, it's do as I say, not as I do. Jim Fight, we'll be back with you after this short break. Don't go anywhere.
11: In news, I'm Mary Rose. U.S. efforts to end the war with Iran are facing major obstacles. Israel is rejecting President Trump's Gaza peace plan, with Prime Minister Benjamin Netanyahu saying Hamas must fully disarm before any Israeli military withdrawal. Meanwhile, Iran is demanding an end to the U.S. blockade and withdrawal of American forces before reopening the Strait of Hormuz. A woman and a 5-month-old baby died after a boat capsized near Liberty Island in New York Harbor. The Coast Guard says the captain, Manuel Hernandez, was arrested on reckless endangerment charges. Authorities are also investigating whether the boat was operating as an illegal charter. Rounds of severe storms are set to bear down on millions across the Midwest and Great Lakes this week. This is SRN News.
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21: Few scattered storms still around this evening, otherwise partly cloudy skies tonight. Little fog and spots tomorrow morning, low in the mid-70s. Mostly sunny tomorrow, hot and humid again, high in the low 90s, our heat index around 100. Thunderstorms popping up in the late afternoon. I'm Georgia WeatherNet meteorologist KJ Allen on AM 920, The Answer.
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24: And you're back on Liberty Nation Radio. We're continuing our long-form conversation with Liberty Nation's editor-at-large, Jim Feit. Now, Jim, we've run the gamut on the Second Amendment in the first couple of segments there. I want to switch to a slightly more party-style politics now. And it kind of escaped anybody's attention that there's almost a internecine warfare taking place within the Democrat Party, and that's the when we saw it several years ago with the progressives versus the Blue Dog Democrats, I guess you'd call them as.
2: But oh now, yeah, when Bernie got ousted.
24: So I mean, there's a and that division has just expanded to. It's almost a chronic break in many ways, because those of us old enough to remember the 2016 election, I was chatting with some American friends who were mildly, you know, they were reasonably interested in politics. And, you know, I had to keep my rabid fascination with politics tamped down a little bit just because, you know, polite society. But the funny thing was, I was like, so who are you voting for? Now, I was telling everybody who would listen that there's no way that Donald Trump, A, doesn't get the nomination, that B, doesn't win the election. I was more convinced of that when it got down to the actual race, because I was digging deep into the crosstabs and below the headline stuff on the polls, and it was clear that Republicans were massively undersampled in all these polls. And I was convinced. But Back to the main plot. I would like to tell everybody that. Main plot was that my American friends, they were, you know, who are you going to vote for? Well, it's either going to be Bernie or Trump. Yeah. And you might think that, you know, well, some people might think that that's, well, those are two diametric opposites, yeah? But they're really not, because they're both pushing from a populist position. And populism is, as the name implies, quite popular.
2: Indeed. Well played there, Mark.
24: Yeah.
2: You know, that actually called to mind, I remember at a debate, And I want to say it was a debate between, it may have been a debate between Joe Biden and Bernie Sanders amongst some other people, but I want to say maybe it was Bernie versus Hillary. Anyways, whichever one.
24: It has to be Bernie versus Hillary, right? Unless we're talking 2020.
2: Yeah, I'm thinking it's Bernie versus Hillary back in 2016.
24: Right.
2: I think. I have something of time blindness, so I remember things, but I don't remember what year or sometimes even decade they're in.
24: Time blindness. Everybody's excuse for not turning up to work on time. Right. Well, anyway,
2: My point being, sorry, I rabbit trailed there. My point being that, the more established Democrat was saying, we've got to ban guns, basically. And Bernie goes, well, no, we can't do that. It's unconstitutional. And I was like, hey, like, I disagree with the vast majority of this guy's stuff, but I got to give him respect for that. Like, he's, in many ways, he's not, he's not what you might expect for a guy running on a Democratic ticket.
24: Yeah. I mean, that doesn't mean that he doesn't want to only have them dished out by the state to people who, people who the state approves of.
2: Probably prefers that.
24: Yeah. So what's happened in more recent years is we've seen the progressive left be, in many ways, that they've had a very respectable face, and it's like, sure, we're Democrats, they say, but we just care more about these maybe perhaps identitarian issues and socialized medicine issues and things. But it's going further and further, and now what we have, it seems to me that the heart of the progressive movement has been eaten by the loose umbrella of democratic socialists. And obviously there's the Democratic Socialists of America actual working group, but those who would also class themselves as democratic socialists.
2: Right. And that is two distinct categories of people.
24: Yeah. So my question is, I guess, Jim, how do they fight a coherent campaign when You've got, I mean, I guess Blue Dog Democrats are now MAGA, right? at least a large chunk of them. And certainly as Tim Donner, Liberty Nation senior fiscal analyst points out, the working class, they're not really part of the Democratic Party anymore. It's, sure, some of them will vote for it, especially if they're heavily into, trade unions. But
2: Unions or something like that, or they just buy the hype, looking out for the little guy thing.
24: It's funny that it's something that we've seen not just in America, but also in my neck of the woods across the pond. And, for example, the Labour Party, which is roughly equivalent to the Democratic Party in America, Labour Party currently being the party in power. They used to rely

0: educated, or the lanyard class, as they've become commonly known. You know, the people who are quite happy to wear lanyards, they go into offices, they work at the universities. You know, and it's very much a real genuine party switch. But so, back to the question. This is the longest question coming, but I thought it's worth exploring the angles on this. Is how does the Democratic Party fight an election? Now, I'm not talking the midterms here in 2026, although to some degree, but how does it fight a national presidential election when it's riven to such a degree where you have half the party denouncing the politics of, well, slightly over half the party denouncing the politics of the other half. And the other half saying, no, that situation is normal, is no good for us. We're not on board for it. We've got to tear that side down, which is what they're saying. How does it come together into a cohesive, it's a big tent. It's a big tent, but you know the phrase about, you know, standing outside the tent peeing in.
1: Yeah, and it's never actually been a big tent. That's the that's one of the lies. And I guess in some ways, especially when we're talking about, like, we look at the split between the socialists and more progressive Democrats, and then the more, I guess you could call them, establishment Democrats. That's certainly what Bernie Sanders calls them. And I can't say that he's wrong necessarily at that.
0: Sorry, I'm going to interrupt your answer here. Oh gosh, we're going to get some comments on this saying, let the man speak. But Bernie Sanders, this last Sunday, he went hell for leather against, you know, the Democrat establishment. I've got the quote right here. He said, quote, "Maybe the Democratic establishment should begin to understand they are way, way out of touch with where the American people are. That we don't need a party anymore which is dominated by wealthy campaign contributors. So when you talk about the Democratic establishment, it's really, really relatively a few people, and they're pretty open about it." Continue. "You know, the donor class said that you should be the candidate for Senate. That's what the donor class says." And so he's really ripping into them.
1: Yeah, and that's probably going to be a very effective line, yeah, Mark.
0: Sure.
1: That donor, and it's a very, you know, look, I'm not, by no means am I saying that I'm a socialist, but I got to give Bernie credit here. He's hit the nail on the head with that. That is, to circle back to your question, that's how they used to square that circle.
0: Mm.
1: That's how they used to do it. We mentioned this very briefly in one of the previous segments, but, this is what happened to Bernie. In 2016 and in 2020, he had a lot of momentum there. It actually looked like there for a little while, he might even end up being the nominee, and the capital T, they, you know, the establishment, pushed him out. And we ended up with, you know, Clinton in 2016 and Biden in 2020. Didn't work out the first time, worked out a little better for him the second time, but you know, multiple times in a row, Bernie got burned, and I think this is, from his perspective, I think this is the right way to push back, is because we had, you know, in the previous last week, and I think the week before, you had Rahm Emanuel, former Chicago mayor and White House chief under Obama and all that stuff. To begin with, Rahm Emanuel went after Bernie and what he called the Bernie Bros, which we've all called them Bernie Bros, and said, you know, that they are destroying the Democratic Party. And of course, Bernie shoots back. Nope, you establishment people and your donors, are your multi-billion-dollar donors, are the ones destroying the Democratic Party. And I think actually maybe they're both right.
0: they might well be. We're going to discuss that when we get back after this short break.
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0: RoG, or Republic of Gamers, and their latest and greatest handheld gaming device is the ROG Xbox Ally. 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
1: So it's a bigger display than what you would have on a phone, right? So you have physical input controls as well. You have buttons and joysticks. But on this, you can play any PC game from any title, any platform. You can play it anywhere on the go. And what makes this now an Xbox is that you're able to use the same sort of UI that you can have on an Xbox, which is very much joystick and gamepad optimized.
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13: And we're back on Liberty Nation Radio. I remain Mark Angelides. Jim Fight remains Jim Fight. We are continuing the conversation about... how does the Democratic Party fight an upcoming election, 2026 midterms to some degree, but 2028 presidential, more so when they're riven between the, look, as Bernie Sanders calls them, the establishment Democratic Party, who are very, very focused on getting the big donors in, which they need to be after the disaster that was the Kamala Harris campaign, and the Democratic Socialists of America, or the politicos that identify as Democratic Socialists. And it's so divided. And you pointed out in the last segment, Jim, about the beef between Rahm Emanuel saying that the Bernie bros are destroying the party, and Bernie Sanders shooting back that no, it's your guys that are destroying the party, the establishment ones who are after the big donors and who are letting the donors choose who should be a Senate candidate in specific races. And you said that they're probably both right. Let's expand on that.
14: All right. Yeah. That's a good that's a good cliffhanger there. They're both right. But
13: shoot it next.
14: Right. Yeah. Yeah, I think they're very likely both right. I mean, Bernie Sanders has pointed out some things, and not just Bernie Sanders, Zohran Mamdani and Alexandria Ocasio-Cortez, all of the big names in the Democratic Socialist world have, they point to things like, suspicion over corruption with this, the billion-dollar donors. And it's like, okay, well, I mean, you're bought and paid for, right? Well, I mean, that certainly does seem true. Losing touch with the average voter. I saw a recent poll a few days ago that showed that, it was 51-49. I'm trying to recall offhand. I want to say the 49% was the share that identify of Democrat voters. Well, it wasn't even of Democrat voters. It was of people who identified as Democratic or willing to vote for a Democrat, which could encompass, of course, some independents.
13: Yep.
14: The little offshoot groups like the Green, not little, but the Green Party, the various communist and socialist groups or whatever. But 49% of people who would consider voting for a Democrat for president in 2028 under this poll, identified themselves as a Democratic Socialist. That's a massive share. That's a direct split down the middle.
13: It is. And so it kind of tells you that, or exemplifies that there's a situation where either they've got to come to some kind of compromise. And I'm not entirely sure in a field in which personality rules everything, personality and drive rules everything, that a compromise can really come together in such a way. I mean, we saw what happened with MAGA and the Republicans, the core Republicans. And it's taken like a decade of hurt for them to be even nominally together. And we're still seeing the problems between those divisions, happening under the trifecta in D.C. They're not getting the Save America Act through. They're not focusing on Trump's policies there, even though these are policies that not only MAGA want. So, for example, the Save America, that not only MAGA want to an almost 100% response, but 80% of the entire country want. But there's, there are other issues at stake here. Mostly people putting pork into the bills and things. But even then, after a decade of internal warfare, they're not necessarily wedded together, the MAGA and the Republicans. And so you've got the Democrats and Democratic Socialists, and 49% identify as Democratic Socialists. Their warfare is just starting, isn't it?
14: It is. Yeah. And to take the other side of that argument, lest it seem like I'm hyping up Bernie and, the so-called establishment Democrats, Rahm Emanuel, also has a point. I mean, when was the last time that socialism worked? Yeah. I'll wait. Go ahead.
13: Let me do an insert.
14: Right. Yeah. But, so that's why I say both sides are right. But perhaps even more than that, this new clash between the, or it's not new, but this now greatly heightened and new to the front line of the news, I would say. The Democratic Socialists of America have been around for years, but many Americans never heard of them until this election. And of course, Rahm Emanuel and another, establishment Democratic strategist who went after Zohran Mamdani last week. And again, made some very good points. But one of the issues here now is we've got these two very separate ideologies, where you've got the one side that says, hey, we're socialist, which is, you know, if you look back through American history, that is just the fact that that is a significant portion of one of the two dominant parties now is a major.
13: Sure. I mean,
14: that's massive in of itself, but not unprecedented. I always like to remind people.
13: Eugene Debs.
14: Yep. And I hear people a lot of times talk about like, oh, well, you know, back in the day you had the JFK Democrats. You're like, yeah, well, before that you had the FDR Democrats, and they look an awful lot familiar from the what we see today. But to get back to that point, yeah, so you've got the, hey, we're socialists, and then you've got the other side. They're like, we're absolutely not socialist. And I do think that's going to be a problem come election day. That said, much like the MAGA divide, a lot of your, you know, card-carrying party members, if you will, they're going to vote for whatever name has that letter by its name.
13: Sure.
14: Whatever person. I mean, if a department store mannequin, I joked last week to somebody on the team, I don't remember who, gets put up as the nominee, the official nominee for the Republican Party or the Democratic Party, you know, a great portion of the voters are going to vote for that inanimate object simply because the right letter's beside its name.
13: Yeah,
14: and that's sad, but that's how it works.
13: It's true. It's historically true as well that this has been the case. So we're in a position then where both parties going up to 2028. We'll finish this up in a moment. Both parties going to 2028 have a divide ahead of them, and we haven't really talked about the Republican one, but J.D. Vance and Marco Rubio. I mean, that's a divide now that both of them are very loyal to President Donald Trump. But each of them is coming from a slightly different perspective. So
14: yeah, they do represent a very different two very different Republican parties come 2028.
13: Yeah. And that could be extremely damaging for whoever wins the nomination, that they essentially have to fight off not only the opposing party, but also factions within their party. And the same situation on steroids for the Democrats, where the more and more power goes to the Democratic Socialists in state races, local races. And then they've got to come together and unite behind a single candidate. And we'll see which side of the seesaw that particular candidate is on, because bouncing in the middle is going to be a nightmare for them. James Feight, thanks ever so much for being with us today. Really appreciate it.
14: Been a blast, Mark.
13: And that's all we have time for on this week's edition of Liberty Nation Radio. I've been your host, Mark Angelides. I'd like to thank our guest today, Jim Feight. And of course, thank you, the listeners at home, for taking the time to tune in and join us. Please remember, Liberty Nation does not endorse candidates, campaigns, or legislation. And this presentation has been no endorsement.
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16: In 1796, George Washington made one of the most consequential decisions in American history. He chose not to seek a third term as president. So why does that matter? Because America was not built on permanent rulers. It was built on ordered liberty. Faith teaches that authority is a stewardship, not a possession. Leaders are accountable to God for how they use power. And why does that still matter today? Because republics survive when leaders respect limits and citizens defend them. Washington's lesson still stands. A republic is preserved when power has limits, and public service remains a duty to God and country, not a path to personal rule.
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18: News this hour from Town Hall, I'm Mary Rose. The Michigan Senate race is shaping up as a key battleground this fall.
19: Progressive Abdul El-Sayed narrowly defeated Rep. Haley Stevens in Michigan's Democratic Senate primary, winning by less than 2 points despite heavy establishment spending and an endorsement from Governor Gretchen Whitmer. Stevens outperformed expectations with rural and black voters, exposing potential weakness for El-Sayed in a general election. Republican Mike Rogers currently leads El-Sayed in the polls, giving Republicans reason for optimism in a state that could help decide control of the Senate. Willie Nelson, The White House.
18: A terrorism expert says today's threat landscape is more complex than ever, with a growing number of extremist groups operating across multiple regions. Correspondent Bernie Bennett reports.
20: Colin Clark of the Soufan Center says terrorism has become increasingly diverse, making it harder for law enforcement to track and prevent attacks. Clark says while established groups like Al-Qaeda and Hezbollah remain concerned, newer organizations continue to emerge. He points to Al-Shabaab in Somalia, ISIS-K, and Al-Qaeda affiliates in Africa and Yemen as among the most dangerous threats. Clark defines terrorism as the use of violence to achieve political goals rather than financial gain. Bernie Bennett reporting.
18: The Senate has passed a short-term measure to keep federal agencies funded into early December and avoid a government shutdown during campaign season. Lawmakers are still smarting from the two historic shutdowns that occurred this past year. The bill generally funds the federal government at current levels through December the 11th, but includes a variety of funding exceptions that senators negotiated with the White House. The bill will still need to clear the House before it can go to the president. More of these stories at townhall.
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3: New scattered storms still around this evening, otherwise partly cloudy skies tonight. Little fog in spots tomorrow morning, low in the mid-70s. Mostly sunny tomorrow, hot and humid again, high in the low 90s. Our heat index around 100. Thunderstorms popping up in the late afternoon. I'm Georgia WeatherNet meteorologist KJ Allen on AM 920. The Answer.
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1: The Answer. On the other, a show that will entertain, educate, enlighten, and engage you. A show that dares to go where others won't and do what others don't. You are about to hear the voice to be reckoned with. Titans of talk radio. It's time for The American Adversaries. Featuring philosopher and political mad scientist Christopher Hart, odd news diva Kathy Santamacito, go-to guy Pierce Outlaw, the storyteller Lair Adams, gorgeous lady of wrestling Patricia Summerlin, and skeptic Nostradamus. 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

0: Alrighty, welcome to hour number two of the American Adversary Sunday evening 3-hour classic tour. Thank you so much for tuning in. We really do appreciate it. We now welcome our WGKA Atlanta audience. Thank you, folks who are listening in and around the Atlanta area there. All right, you've got Pierce Outlaw, Lair Adams, Kathy Santomassino, and myself, Christopher Hart, in the relaxing comfort studio. Jeff Sinis is on the bridge. I am on the crystal clear Thompson Jewelers Diamond microphone. 407-774-8255 is the number. We'll be talking the Iran stuff at the bottom of the hour with Buck Rahm. We got a lot to talk about there. But in the meantime, we're talking about in the first hour of the show, this, the lunatic fringe. We got our own lunatic fringe, if you want to call these people on the right. But old Tuck Carlson and Marjorie Taylor Greene think that they're going to take MAGA away from Trump, and that they're talking about putting together a ticket to run for president in 2028. You want to talk about delusions of grandeur? There are two people with massive delusions of grandeur. In the meantime, the left has their own lunatic fringe. Unfortunately for the left and the rest of us, it is far more well-populated than the lunatic fringe on the right. The latest, of course, darling of the left is, let me get his name right here, Abdul Rahman Muhammad El Sayed. He is now the Democrat candidate for Senate in Michigan, running against former Congressman Mike Rogers and the military veteran who fought in Iraq, I believe in the Iraq War, if I'm not mistaken. Anyway, Abdul Rahman Muhammad El Sayed invites us to say his whole name out because in his mind, you know, we're just supposed to be insulting him, but he knows it's not an insult. But Abdul Rahman Muhammad El Sayed is one of the DSA lunatics. Now, he was this morning on with old Kristen Welker over to the NBC joke of a show, and she actually got him to admit that he's going to have to raise taxes. He's actually, quote-unquote, a doctor, and currently he serves as the state health whatever he is, whatever his title is.
1: I'm sorry, when you say he's a doctor of what?
2: Yeah.
0: Medicine.
2: He's not like Dr. Jill, is he?
0: No, he's not like Dr. Jill. No, he's actually a doctor of medicine, and he's head of the, whatever the health department is in Michigan.
2: Director?
0: I guess, whatever the title is. Anyway, so he does have some statewide recognition. He's very slick. I'd call him a bit more serious version of Mom Donnie, and a bit more dangerous version of Mom Donnie, if for no other reason that this guy can run for president. And he already has that in mind. As a matter of fact, they went that way with the conversation this morning. Because, as he said, well, look, Barack Obama got elected to be president as a one-term senator. He hadn't even served a full term. So if I get elected to the Senate, you know, the next step is the president. And this is what they have in mind. And when I say they, I mean Muslim extremists, which is what he is. He is supported by CARE. He is supported by the Muslim Brotherhood.
3: And was he asked by Welker about that?
0: I don't believe so. Of course not. I don't recall that, no.
3: But isn't that the issue?
0: Well, no. Not in their mind, it isn't. As a matter of fact, on CBS Fake the Nation, Maggie Brennan went out of her way to get Bill Cassidy, the outgoing senator from Louisiana, to, you know, disavow remarks made by Senator Tuberville and Congresswoman Nancy Mace when they likened him to a terrorist. And that is because he supports terrorist organizations and is supported by terrorist organizations like the Muslim Brotherhood. Mm-hmm. And but he doesn't come across that way. He is like, as I said, he's like Mam Danny. They're very slick-tongued. They are smooth talkers. Yeah. And they know how to turn a conversation in their favor. For instance, Mom Donnie is insistent that he's going to go to the 9/11 ceremony on the 25th anniversary of the World Trade Center attacks. And what he will be saying is that we all suffered together on that day. Oh, And we Muslims suffered along with you Jews and you Christians.
3: Was he even in the United States when that happened?
0: I don't know. But the bottom line is, it doesn't matter. Bottom line is, they're going to try to turn everything into their favor. And they will take...
1: So the people that celebrated on that day, those are also the people that suffered, right?
0: We all suffered that day, Lair.
2: Yes.
0: Don't you get? We all suffered that day.
1: They celebrated because they were suffering. Well, okay, now I've got it.
2: I think what he's inferring is that there were Muslims in the Twin Towers that died that day.
0: Well, that is true.
2: But
0: see, and this is why I say it is so dangerous what they do. They take a smattering of truth and they twist it to their favor.
2: Exactly.
0: We did not all suffer that day together. Because they did not suffer. There were those who celebrated here in our own country and all over the Middle East.
2: That's right.
0: Right? But that will be forgotten because, according to Zoe, we all suffered that day. And it'll be the same thing with Abdul Rahman Muhammad El Said. Because anybody that criticizes him, well, you're an Islamophobe. You don't understand.
1: We're
0: a peaceful, peace-loving religion. Of course, it is anything but that doesn't matter. As I say, politics like professional wrestling, the truth plays a very minute role. It's all about what you can get people to believe. And when you get these smooth talkers that come along like this, it's easy to get the weak, shallow-minded people to go in with them. Now, fortunately, there are some influential Democrats in Michigan and elsewhere who aren't buying into this, primarily because they are either Jewish or supporters of the State of Israel, which he doesn't believe should exist. And by the way, his interpretation of terrorists, these are hurting people, hurting others. These are people who have been hurt, hurting others.
1: Well, that makes it okay.
0: Oh, of course.
3: Well,
1: sure.
3: Yeah, that's just to take
1: off. A reason.
0: But see, that's the smoothness of it, don't you see? Right? Because now it turns them into the victim. It turns the terrorists into the victim.
2: Again, you know, you always say this on the show. The Dems are very good at playing the emotional card with the populace, not just the left, but with everybody.
0: Of course.
2: They're you know, out with their violins.
0: Right. Exactly. That's what I say. We all suffered together.
2: Yeah, exactly.
0: That's an emotional statement, right? Mm-hmm. That's meant to elicit an emotional response.
1: I'm just like you.
0: And the same thing with this guy. But anyway, Kristen Welker did get him at least to admit that he would have to raise taxes to pay for medical care for all. And
2: a lot of taxes.
0: Absolutely. But the way he characterized it, well, look, you pay for it now. Why not just give the money to the government and let the government handle it for you?
3: Yeah, that's worked out so well to the tune of a $40 trillion deficit. But Chris,
0: but to people who don't pay taxes, that sounds like a winner to them.
1: Oh, yeah.
0: See what I'm saying?
1: Yeah, you don't pay the government.
0: These smooth talkers can find their way to the top echelon of the power structure of this country if we're not careful.
2: That's right.
3: And this guy already has. Look who's endorsed him. Kamala Harris came out and endorsed him. Schumer came out and endorsed him. Several U.S. senators. He's got financial backing, too. He'll have more money than Mike Rogers.
0: I do not doubt that at all. Because even though he decries, you know, dark money in politics and says that he won't accept PAC money and stuff, he doesn't have to accept it. They'll spend it on his behalf.
1: Mm-hmm.
0: That's the way it works.
2: They'll run the ads.
0: Right? Of course. And he goes, oh, I didn't need to do anything about it. I didn't do that. But it will be on his behalf. So anyway, we'll pick this up on the other side when we come back. But if the Muslim Brotherhood is supporting you, that says a lot about exactly who you are. We'll be back.

0: Maybe you've thought about taking a cruise. Maybe you've even talked yourself out of it. But this is not just another vacation. This is the Gulf of America Cruise. 7 days through the Caribbean with Mike Gallagher, Scott Jennings, Larry O'Connor, Jennifer Horn, and a ship full of people who love this country. 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
12: Safety.

0: right, we are back. We are live. We are the American Adversaries, and that is our theme music for Barack Hussein, Barry Satoru Obama. And El Saeed said this morning that he had a conversation with Barack. Barack gave him a lot of good advice. I'm sure he did. And this is the direction that the Democrat Party is going in. And the old guard is the old guard, and they are on the way out. That includes Chucky Boy Schumer. Pelosi's already gone. And anybody else that was once considered the hierarchy of the Democrat Party, they are done.
1: And they're old.
0: Well,
2: they are old.
0: Well, that's true. And now, unfortunately, the new guard is these lunatics. And that's where the Democrat Party is going.
2: And but which means, don't you think it's the Dems' fault? They were asleep at the wheel for so long. They did not groom enough people to fill in these spots.
0: You don't seem to understand.
1: They groomed these people.
0: Exactly. Yeah.
1: They were the useful idiots.
3: This is an agenda.
0: This is what they want.
2: But they don't really want these people.
0: Oh, no, yes, they do.
2: They don't want commies running.
0: Oh, yes, they are communists. All of them are. Nancy Pelosi's a doggone communist. She just hit it so well. Or she would be out there speaking against this stuff. Same thing for Schumer. You know, they've laid the groundwork for these people. They have accepted them in to the fold. Bernie Sanders, for God's sake,
3: brags about it.
0: He is basically the leader of the Democrat Party right now.
2: He's an independent.
0: Right? That doesn't matter. What matters is he's driving the agenda of the Democrat Party. All this crap that they are saying, he's been saying for years.
1: Yeah. He was the trailblazer.
0: Absolutely. And they gave him the voice. They gave him the platform, even though he's quote-unquote an independent. He's not independent. They're more like him than he is like
2: but
0: them.
2: Don't you think this is revenge for what they did to him a few years ago? During the election.
0: What revenge? He's now in control of the party. There's no revenge. They basically handed it over to him. And so anyway, and he's running with it. And so is AOC. And AOC is just going to have her eggs frozen because she's too busy, you know, ruling the world to have anything to do with that. Now, she was on with Johnny Boy Carl this morning on These Geeks on ABC. And talking about these candidates, Lair was especially animated by when she was asked because she's a member of the New York Democrat Socialist Party, mm-hmm. but she claims she's not a member of the National Democrat Socialist Party. And so when asked, what is the difference, what did she say?
4: Well, obviously, the New York group is in New York. And the National Democrat Socialist Party is national. That's the difference.
0: There you go.
4: And I answered the question.
0: Isn't that easy? Yeah, okay. So,
4: I'm so proud of myself.
0: All right, yeah. Well, let me tell you something. That woman is where she's at right now because politics is like pro wrestling. She was recruited. They put a casting call, a group called the Democrat Justice Democrats.
3: Yep.
0: Put out a casting call for candidates in various districts in the country, in Minnesota, and New York, and there's a couple other ones as well. This is where the original squad came from.
1: In the Northwest.
0: Yeah, it's where the original squad came from. They found districts that if they won the primary, it meant that they were going to win the election, which is how AOC got in there. And her brother answered the casting call with her resume. And they called her and said, we want to talk to you. And she was, what, the barmaid mm-hmm. or whatever?
3: Sure.
0: And,
3: bartender.
0: So they called her in. She was an aspiring actress. She knew nothing about politics, but she did go to Boston University, I think it was, University of Massachusetts.
1: Northeastern,
0: okay. And she got a degree in economics, of all things. But, of course, it's worthless. But that didn't matter. What mattered was she could read the lines and she could play the part. And she has taken a hold of it, and she's made that part her, and she's been quite accomplished at it. And she's an absolute moron. She's an absolute idiot, but so was Joe Biden, and he made it up to the White House, right? You do not have to be smart to be successful in politics. All you have to know is how to make your opponent the bad guy. If you're the good guy and he's the bad guy, you're going to win. That's all that matters.
1: Yeah, and so, in AOC's case, too, that the Republicans want her in power because they can fundraise and use her as the bad guy.
0: Exactly. Well, that was the thinking early on. They might want to rethink that now. However, yes, absolutely. It's all about fundraising at the end of the day in politics. And the bigger the enemy you have, the more money you're going to draw off of that. And that's one reason why they make Trump the biggest enemy in the world to everybody. And so that way they could raise money and then, hopefully defeat him, which they have not done. But that's because he knows how to play the game. Trump is the only Republican in my lifetime that I believe fully understands the pro wrestling nature of politics. And that is that it's simply put about the good guys versus the bad guys. This is why he gives people's names, like Sleepy or Creepy Joe Biden.
3: Sure.
0: Or when he was going against the Republicans in the primary, he labeled all of them. And that was to put them on the defensive, to make them look bad in comparison to him. And he can be a bad guy as long as he makes the other guy worse. And that's what the Democrats are very good at. They know they have a bunch of bad guys, so they go out of their way to make the Republicans worse. Just look at what they have done to Trump, and they don't let up. As we told you in the first hour of the show, their promise is if they retake Congress or either House of Congress, they're not going to bother impeaching Trump. He's going to be done in 2 years anyway. I mean, why waste a year doing that? No, they're going to initiate investigations into everybody and everything that has anything to do with Donald Trump or MAGA. And that's partly to punish him, and it's partly to make sure something like that never happens again.
1: Intimidation.
0: And then, of course, you have the lunatics on the left who are counting on this mood to bring themselves into power. And I guarantee you, Mahmoud Rahman Muhammad El Said is going to make himself the victim. Poor old El Said is being picked on now by Christopher Hart. Did you see that Islamophobe Christopher Hart? He's picking on poor old El Said. So the media is going to come to his defense. They're already doing that. Once again, this morning, you had Maggie Brennan pressuring Bill Cassidy to disavow Tommy Tuberville, Nancy Mace, and anybody else who says that El Said is a terrorist or has terrorist ties, which, in my opinion, we definitely know he has terrorist ties. Mm-hmm. And in my opinion, that makes him a terrorist. And so but nonetheless, the Democrats know how to play the game. They know how to make the other guy the bad guy. And this guy comes off smooth. And we just saw a little story on Fox. You know, the Democrats are trying to retake the masculinity, you know, because young men especially have flocked towards Trump because Democrats come off as a bunch of wussies.
3: Sure.
0: All right, well, this guy doesn't. He works out. He's muscular and he's tough and he's all this and that and the other thing. So he's got it all in their mind. And so the Democrats are going to bank on this dude. You watch. And they're going to have plenty of money to play with up there in Michigan. And Mike Rogers is going to get swamped with ads. And we'll see how it plays out. A lot of it's going to be up to Michiganders. But let me tell you something. Dearborn is located in Michigan. And that is now full-on a Muslim city. Yeah. I hate to say it, but it is. It starts every day. Every day, 7 days a week, starts with the Muslim call to prayer. And you hear it four more times throughout the day. That is a Muslim city. We'll be back.

0: SRN News, I'm Mary Rose. Diplomatic efforts to end the conflict with Iran are facing new obstacles. Israel is rejecting President Trump's Gaza peace proposal, while Prime Minister Benjamin Netanyahu says Hamas must disarm before any Israeli troop withdrawal. Iran, meanwhile, is demanding the U.S. end its blockade and pull American forces from the region before reopening the Strait of Hormuz. Wildfires are spreading across the western U.S. and Canada, forcing residents to prepare for possible evacuations. In western Canada, more than 20,000 people fled communities around British Columbia's Okanagan Lake over the weekend as a fast-moving fire destroyed homes. Dozens were rescued by aircraft. This is SRN News.
1: Foundations of Freedom, a look at America's founding principles and the leaders who shaped our nation.
2: In 1796, George Washington made one of the most consequential decisions in American history. He chose not to seek a third term as president. So why does that matter? Because America was not built on permanent rulers. It was built on ordered liberty. Faith teaches that authority is a stewardship, not a possession. Leaders are accountable to God for how they use power. And why does that still matter today? Because republics survive when leaders respect limits and citizens defend them. Washington's lesson still stands. A republic is preserved when power has limits. And public service remains a duty to God and country, not a path to personal rule.
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6: Few scattered storms still around this evening. Otherwise, partly cloudy skies tonight. Little fog in spots tomorrow morning, low in the mid-70s. Mostly sunny tomorrow. Hot and humid again, high in the low 90s. Our heat index around 100. Thunderstorms popping up in the late afternoon. I'm Georgia WeatherNet meteorologist KJ Allen on AM 920. The Answer.
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0: Welcome back. We are the American Adversaries. Thank you so much for tuning in to our Sunday evening three-hour classic tour. Halfway in, but halfway to go. Kathy Santomassino, Lair Adams, Pierce Outlaw, and myself, Christopher Hart, are in the Relax and Comfort Studio. Jeff is on the bridge, and I am on the crystal clear Thompson Jewelers Diamond microphone. And that music means on the line with us now is Bahram. Bahram, how are you doing tonight?
1: Good evening, sir. I'm doing well. Thank you. Happy to be with you.
0: All right, thanks. Well, there's lots of mixed messages coming out of the situation in Iran. The administration continues to say that there are negotiations going on. Iran says, well, not so much so. We're dealing through intermediaries. And then now there is rumors, CNN is reporting, that General Kane, Raisin Kane, is advising President Trump to find an off-ramp. So what are you hearing, Bahram?
1: I've heard all the same things. I have looked this afternoon in particular through a number of different news sources. Iran has raised the stakes. They're now saying that they need to have 6 points. I'm sure everybody knows about that. No further threatening of Iran in any form of a language or any sanctions. End of the war of aggression, and they've now included the war has to stop with Lebanon, Palestine, Yemen, and Iraq, which is completely a new set of demands. Remove the naval blockade from all around. Remove all of U.S. forces from the region. And they were talking about no further illegal sanctions against Iranian and release of all of their assets and a dismantling of all the resolutions at the United Nations. That virtually is an impossible task. It's never going to happen. Never going to happen.
0: Well,
1: General Kane has made that recommendation according to the news that I have read. There is a, this evening, there is a story on the DeSantis news that talks about the fact that we are short of ammunition and missiles, not because of Trump, but for years of neglect in building our stockpiles. And so we really don't have sufficient resources to do what we have to do and win this. On the flip side, I have spoken to my cousins in London, who are Iranians, of course, and I have spoken to a couple of Iranians that live in Minneapolis, whom I have known for some time. And they're telling me that there is absolute disagreement amongst the military in Iran and the IRGC. There was reorganization at the top of IRGC because of the loss of some of the people that the war has killed and destroyed. And so there is all kinds of disputes amongst the people as to what they should do because Iran is starving. While the bazaar, the big place of activity, is open, nobody has enough money to pay for anything because the U.S. dollar that less than 6 months ago was 1,400 tamans, it is now 2,200 tamans. And this is just in a matter of months. So inflation is just going all over Hell's Acre, and nobody can afford to buy anything. So business has essentially stopped. So there will be internal pressures from, and this was confirmed with the gentleman we talked to last night in Minneapolis, internal pressure that the country is starving while there are some things available to people, but nobody has any money to pay for it except the elite group. And so there's going to be more pressure coming from the citizens and the residents. We have to talk about what President Trump is thinking, and maybe that's something we have to talk about in some further detail, because we're at a very difficult place. The demands that they have made to open the Strait of Hormuz, and then the Houthis taking activity against the Saudi oil, and then the Pakistan, Turkey, and Saudi agreement, which Egypt is more than likely going to join shortly. So there's all kinds of stuff going on.
0: Yeah, what he's talking about is this new agreement. It's called the Mecca Joint Defense Agreement with Saudi Arabia and Pakistan, and now Turkey. Saudi Arabia and Pakistan already had a defense agreement. Now Turkey has been added to that. However, Pakistan has not, to my knowledge, helped Saudi Arabia out, even though they have been attacked by the Houthis.
2: And doesn't Pakistan have an agreement, similar agreement with Iran?
1: Pakistan has a similar agreement with Iran. But Pakistan is kind of getting marginalized in here because the MOU has fallen apart and there is not much happening with the MOU and nothing is going to happen. Yeah. So they're beginning to think something else is going to come after them.
0: Right.
1: In the meantime, Pakistan is Sunni, it's not Shia.
0: Right.
1: And so there is the joining of the Shias, I mean the joining
0: and
1: of
0: the Sunnis, yeah.
1: Which will bring
0: okay.
1: in...
0: Okay, right. Hold right there, we got to take a break. But yeah, Turkey, Pakistan, Saudi Arabia are all majority Sunni Muslims.

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6: All right, welcome back to the show. We're speaking with Bahram. He's our contact for all Iranian stuff. Bahram, as you just pointed out, I mean, the Iranians, IRGC, has made this basically impossible for President Trump to go along with this deal. It basically is a full-on surrender. They not only want all the things you said, they also want us to desert all of our bases in the region and pay them $300 or $400 billion to repair their country. So what, I mean, he is in a situation where he can't go along with that. His generals are telling him, you know, you should find some sort of off ramp. Isn't his best option now just to keep the clamp on the Strait of Hormuz and the embargo on Iran? And maybe even up the embargo to any and all land routes and maybe even air routes of any and all traffic going in and out of Iran. Isn't that the best option at this point? Or is it?
7: I kind of think so. Just let me give you one more thought on that before I answer you. Larry Johnson is an author on Sonar 21. It's a publication, and they generally don't like Trump. But they're talking about that the military has even given Trump some side advice that he might even have to walk away

0: on the nuclear part of the discussion in order to get a settlement, and I think that is absolutely wrong. They should not do that. I think they have to embargo Iran. They got to add more sanctions. The Secretary of Treasury talked about that a couple of days ago, but they have a few other opportunities. We just got to starve them, starve the IRGC. And we also have to ask our allies in the region to do something with the Houthis who are going after the Saudi and the Saudi oils. I don't know why the Saudis don't take action themselves to go after the Houthis. And the damage to this one port where Saudi ships were damaged is quite significant. So there's something that's missing in my line of information. I do agree with you that there is no way that Trump can stop at this point. The United States is not going to have to bow. This is a global event. This is a point of no return, because if we bow to them in any form or fashion, the IRGC gets 1,000 times stronger and stronger, and it's going to just destroy Middle East.
1: Right.
0: It's going to completely wipe them out. So there is no option that we have to starve them. I don't think further bombing is going to do much, because we've bombed everything there is to bomb, other than go after the people's apartment buildings and energy and the oil structure. But I think we have to starve them, because at $400 million a day, loss of revenue to Iran, and if we can somehow squeeze them and put more sanctions on them, and have some of these weak European countries support us, we will be able to end this, because we have staying power. They don't. We're gonna starve them, and unfortunately, along with that comes a bunch of executions to hurt people, to scare the daylights out of them, and some people are gonna starve because inflation is gonna go and food is gonna be less available, and all of those bad things that happen. But I don't think we have a choice. At least I don't think we have a choice.
1: There's one thing we haven't discussed, though, and what would you think about this, Bakram? President Trump taking the handcuffs off the Israelis and telling them to go take out the leadership of the IRGC?
0: I will tell you, I am an activist, so I've been on his website. I have written a bunch of responses. I think that is a fabulous idea. For some reason, he has held them back, but I think that is Israel is capable of just annihilating the IRGC. They know where everybody is, and if they don't know it, they'll find it out, and they just need to decapitate them. I absolutely agree, and I think that's a great idea.
2: Well,
0: there is no other way to end this other than damaging and destroying IRGC.
2: Well, certainly they think that that's going to happen, and there's been reports that the Israelis were intending to do just that. But here we are again. I mean, it was supposed to be a surprise attack. There's this element of surprise is gone at this point, if it was going to be an attack or not. But it could it also be that some of this coming out of the administration is meant to mislead the Iranians to thinking that the United States is weaker than we actually are?
0: Yes, I'm kind of surprised. One of the gentlemen that I spoke to yesterday told me that they have more ammunition. They've been saving all this kind of military in caves, inside all kinds of caves that we don't know about, and there's no way for us to damage them. So it looks like they have more staying power than we think and what we're being told.
2: I see.
0: So my view of that is, let's not focus on where the ammunition is and what is going on. I want to comment on what Pierce just said. I think we just need to turn Israelis loose. Israelis, with the support of the military in Iran, the army who wants the IRGC ended, they need to go after IRGC. And if we do that, I think that is the least difficult task. But fighting things that are buried inside caves, they keep coming out. We have no idea how much there is. And the regular army is arguing with IRGC, and they're just today, they posted a a video of the Supreme Ayatollah, which nobody can tell how old that thing is.
2: Yeah.
0: So they're trying to mislead, and we just need to remain focused as far as I'm concerned, and as far as the people I talk to, obviously we're on the same page, but we just need to focus and ask Netanyahu to turn Mossad on them. And they are the most capable of getting this done. Unfortunately, our CIA and our resources are not.
2: Okay. All right. We're coming up on another break here in just a few seconds. Once again, we're speaking with Bahram about this situation in Iran, and we'll continue that conversation when we come back. And don't forget, we have another hour to go when we wrap it up here in just a few minutes. And then I hope you'll stick around for all the great programming that follows our show and wherever you are listening, whatever market you happen to be listening in. All right, we'll take this up once again with Bahram when we come back. 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And you can follow us and you can check us out on our website and message us there at American, that is AmericanAdversaries.com.

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0: All right, once again, you're listening to the American Adversaries. And Iran, of course, is the Persian nation, traditionally, and we want to get it back to being a Persian nation. But I got to ask you, Bahram, what you're seeing happening here in the United States with, for instance, this guy, Al Saeed, being nominated to run for Senate in Michigan. Today, they were Muslims were marching down the streets of Chicago, chanting, you know, Islamic slogans. And you see these imams in mosques around the country calling for the overthrow of America. Why do you? What do you think when you see that,
1: sir? The object, the final vision of Islam is to take over the world. If you look at Europe, particularly if you look at the United Kingdom, you will see a pattern that is just beginning to happen in the United States. They start activities, they go take over in a region, they become active in that region, they become politically involved. Next thing you know, they take a political office, and then they start expanding their position, and it gets further and further and further. United Kingdom has virtually taken over all their major cities, and there are parts of the United Kingdom today that are just pure Sharia law and nothing else. So that's exactly what they're trying to do to the United States. And unfortunately, our electorate and our youngins that come from our universities, where they have been corrupted for all of their lives, in teaching them the wrong stuff, they begin to think that that's utopia. And it isn't. And that's exactly what is happening. Look at what happens in Minnesota when the Attorney General, Keith Haring,
0: Ellison.
1: And so all of this, Keith Ellison, yes. These things are happening in the U.S. They took over the single largest city in the United States that is the financial center, at least I think one of the most important financial centers in the world, next to maybe London and Singapore. And now we have an Islamic mayor, and who knows what he's going to do. All the people he's appointing and things they're saying. This is scary stuff. It's very, very scary. And we need to wake up. Because once there are several of them in the House, not some in the, get into the Senate, then you'll have the same thing that happened when Obama took office. And Brennan, who is a Muslim, took over Central Intelligence Agency, and you know what they did to the Trump administration. Yeah. This is exactly what they're trying to do, is to take over America and ultimately the world.
0: Yeah.
1: I hope we as Americans awaken, because that's why we have to finish Iran. Otherwise, Iran will just expand and take over all the region. Yeah. And from there, they already are in Europe. Then what else is left?
0: I hear you. All right, Bahram, thanks so much. We'll talk to you next week.
1: Thank you, sir. Good night.

0: 720. The Answer. 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
1: So the Democratic message for the 2026 midterm is, we don't love America. That's it. 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That's a heck of a thing to be running an election on. We hate America.
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3: News this hour from Town Hall, I'm Mary Rose. Iran changes its demands for reopening the Strait of Hormuz. Correspondent Rika Ann Garcia reports.
4: Iran has issued dramatic new demands for the Strait of Hormuz to reopen. Talks to manage the strait between Oman and Iran are continuing. Meanwhile, the UAE said that an Iranian missile targeted one of its ships that's owned by Abu Dhabi state-run ADNOC Oil Company. No casualties were reported. In other parts of the region, Yemen's military attacked the Iranian-backed Houthi rebels in response to the strikes, escalating tensions and threatening to reignite the civil war. I'm Rika Ann Garcia.
3: Senators leaving town without getting President Trump's Save America Act across the finish line. Correspondent Laura Winters has this story.
5: The Senate leaving for vacation and not moving President Trump's Save America Act forward before the five-week recess. The bill would require ID to vote, which many Democrats oppose. President Trump having some fun on his Truth Social page, noting the irony of this video posted by former Vice President Kamala Harris, who says this.
6: This president is trying to push this Save Act, which basically would require that for people to register to vote, you're going to have proof of who you are.
5: Laura Winters reporting.
3: Wildfires are spreading across the western U.S. and Canada, forcing residents to prepare for possible evacuations. In western Canada, more than 20,000 people fled communities around British Columbia's Okanagan Lake over the weekend as a fast-moving fire destroyed homes. Dozens were rescued by aircraft. NBA great Don Nelson has died at the age of 86. More on these stories at townhall.com.
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14: 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The sprint of the Democratic Party over the left edge.
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15: Few scattered storms still around this evening, otherwise partly cloudy skies tonight. Little fog and spots tomorrow morning, low in the mid-70s. Mostly sunny tomorrow, hot and humid again, high in the low 90s. Our heat index around 100. Thunderstorms popping up in the late afternoon. I'm Georgia WeatherNet meteorologist KJ Allen on AM 920, The Answer.
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17: Unlike the other. A show that will entertain, educate, enlighten, and engage you. A show that dares to go where others won't and do what others don't. You are about to hear the voice to be reckoned with. Titans of talk radio. It's time for The American Adversaries. Featuring philosopher and political mad scientist Christopher Hart, odd news diva Kathy Santamacito, go-to guy Pierce Outlaw, the storyteller Lair Adams, gorgeous lady of wrestling Patricia Summerlin, and skeptic Nostradamus. 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

0: Well, we hope you can take hour number three of the American Adversaries radio show, Sunday evening, three-hour classic tour, because that's where we have arrived. That's right, ladies and gentlemen. All right, thank you so much for tuning in. You got Pierce Outlaw, Lair Adams, Kathy Santomassino, and myself, Christopher Hart, and the Relax and Comfort Studio. Jeff Sinis is on the bridge. 407-774-8255 is the number. Okay, I wanted to get to a couple of things that we had not gotten to yet. One is the leaker. There has been a leaker found, ladies and gentlemen, and this turns out to be someone who was very high in the Pentagon. As a matter of fact, he was Secretary of the Air Force.
1: Wow.
0: Under, I believe it was,
2: Biden.
0: Biden, that's right. He also was very high up in the Pentagon during the Obama administration.
2: Named Frank Kendall.
0: Frank Kendall is his name. And this has to do with the leak of the Air Force One, if I'm not mistaken.
2: Yeah, when President was at the G7 here recently.
0: In Turkey, yeah.
2: Yep.
0: And he had to change planes on the way back because someone leaked to the media, evidently this General Kendall, leaked to the media that the new Air Force One that was received as a gift from Qatar does not have the same defensive capabilities as the old Air Force One.
1: Wow.
0: And so this obviously endangered the president.
1: Sure did.
0: And made him have to change up his travel plans. And but nonetheless, I mean, there was no real threat. There was some chatter. The intelligence community reported some chatter that the Iranians were going to try to bring down Air Force One with a missile, being that he was in the NATO summit was in Ankara, Turkey, which is, of course, Turkey borders, one of the countries that borders Iran on the northern side. So, they took the threat seriously.
3: It could have been doable.
0: Possibly.
1: Yes.
0: Except that Air Force One doesn't fly by itself.
3: Yeah,
0: it has a military escort,
1: right.
0: And those planes are charged with protecting Air Force One, even if it means putting their plane in between an incoming missile and Air Force One. So I don't know that he was ever really seriously at risk. And certainly, however, this is a risky business, and this general had no business leaking this information to the press, especially while President Trump was on a foreign mission.
1: Absolutely.
0: I mean, if you were going to leak this to the media, why not leak it before he leaves the United States? And but nonetheless, he did, least it's alleged that he did, and he has been removed.
2: And he's had his security clearance pulled.
0: Pulled, yep, absolutely.
2: And let's see if he gets prosecuted. I'm guessing he won't, but in my mind, that's treason.
1: Yeah, and his pension should be taken away from him.
0: Well, we'll see what happens. He certainly could stand some military discipline. He could be brought in front of a military court, and there could certainly be ramifications of that. I don't know that he would wind up in Leavenworth, but certainly he could suffer some penalties, maybe having his rank reduced and his pension, if not eliminated, certainly reduced along with his rank. So we'll see. But, you know, these leaks are
1: dangerous.
0: Absolutely. And you also had the leak of the weapons stockpiles.
1: Yeah.
0: And
1: they leaked that. Did they find out yet?
0: No, but it seems to be multiple sources. I mean, even Fox is doing, focusing on the shortage of weapons in the United States. I mean, you want to talk about treasonous. I mean, you're helping the enemy. I mean, even on Fox.
2: And it's not
0: I'm sorry, even on CNN, one of their analysts admitted that this information coming out tells the Iranians how, quote-unquote, how weak we are.
2: And it's not just the Iranians that they're helping. They're helping the Russians in the war with Ukraine.
0: Sure.
2: And China in their operations in the Sea of Japan.
0: As I pointed out on the show last week, I mean, if we are short on weapons in this, shall we say, limited use of them, I mean, really, we only used them heavily for a couple of weeks. Mm-hmm. And since then, we've been using them sparingly. and you're telling me we're out or drastically reduced in some munitions?
3: And our munitions plants aren't producing them by the zillions every day on an assembly line basis?
0: Well, that I can understand because we have not been in a war footing for a long time and didn't really need to produce massive amounts of weapons as long as we had a stockpile. But it looks like that stockpile was never as big as we thought. And we gave a lot of weapons away to the Ukrainians.
3: Exactly.
0: And we were talking about that as it
3: was happening.
0: Thank
3: you, Joe Biden.
0: That you're depleting our own stockpiles. What if we're going to need them? Now, having said all of that, I'm not so sure that we're that short. It could very well be that this is a bit of a misinformation operation to the Iranians. I don't know. But certainly, these are suspect revelations. But nonetheless, it does point out that we have not been seriously thinking about the security of this country for quite some time. And to find ourselves in this predicament, once again, in a very limited exchange with the Iranians, can you imagine if the Chinese had invaded Taiwan? Oh, wow, after a week we can't defend them anymore because we're out of munitions. I mean, that's ridiculous.
1: And then, Chris, you have Trump and Pete Hegseth having to run interference with these yahoos, especially the press on the left, explaining, you know, that was leaked, but it's not actually true.
0: Well,
1: and it makes us look like, you know, we're not on our game.
0: Well, that's the whole point of the leak and the whole point of the media running with the leaks. It is, once again, to try to make Trump look like he doesn't know what he's doing. He's the bad guy, right?
1: Yeah.
0: Any opportunity they get to make him the bad guy, that's what they're going to do. Because at the end of the day, that's what motivates people when it comes to the polls. Am I voting for a good guy or a bad guy? And that's what it's all about. And so this is just another example of trying to make the United States look bad because President Trump is the leader. And if this was if the roles were reversed, we would be being told how remarkable this has progressed under Biden's leadership. Look what we've done to Iran so far. We've decimated their nuclear program. We've set them back. Their economy's in a shambles. There's infighting going on. The Ayatollah's dead. The new Ayatollah can't even show his face, even if he is alive. What a wonderful situation we have in Iran.
1: That's what Trump says.
0: Yeah, and that's what the media...
1: When he's doing his pressers,
0: that's what the media would be saying if he was not president.
1: Yeah, well,
0: do you understand?
1: They're not going to.
0: Of course they're not going to. Because it has nothing to do with the reality on the ground. It has everything to do with who's in the White House. Right? Ukraine's been a disaster over there. But we've been supporting them all along, and Joe Biden was there for them, and all this other stuff. He gave away all of our munitions, you know.
1: And look what he did with the oil reserves.
0: Okay, so
1: too.
0: Absolutely, all of that. He left us in a much more vulnerable way, and you don't turn that around in a year or two. So the United States obviously needs to amp up our ability to produce weapons. If we can't have enough on stockpile, we need to have it so that we can produce them as needed. And if we can't do that, then the whole world is going to suffer as a result of it. Mm-hmm. All right, anyway, when we come back, Kathy's got some odd stories for you. Lair's got a brand new closing for you tonight. And we got more that we're going to get to news-wise as well. Once again, you're listening to the American Adversaries Sunday evening 3-hour classic tour. And if you haven't already, please check us out on our Rumble channel. It's really cool. Because you can speed it up, slow it down, freeze frame it, all kinds of good stuff. And that Rumble channel is American Adversaries. And don't forget, my book, I spell it all out in there about politics. Politicsandprowrestling.com is the website. 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
7: All right, it is already time for those really odd stories with Kathy Santomassino.
8: Well, thank you, Chris. Well, from the Only in Florida files, we have these. A steakhouse in Hollywood, Florida is inviting guests to disrobe on the first Monday of every month for a nude dining experience. Morad Ali, chef and owner of the Klaswari Steakhouse, came up with the idea of the monthly event as a way of attracting attention to his eatery in an unusual way. Ali said the servers will remain clothed in their usual attire and have been trained to be respectful of naked customers. If you're interested, break out your wallet. Tickets for dinners are $250 for men. That's $250. And $150 for women. Huh. Or if you're a couple, $300. The special rules for the events include no admission to anyone under the age of 18 and no touching another person without their consent. Huh. Each diner will be given a robe, a soft towel, and a seat cover to make them more comfortable. I guess you would have to pay for tickets in advance since men wouldn't have anywhere to place their wallets. Well, a Spring Hill man has been arrested after dumping over 26,000 pounds of debris in the Ocala Wildlife Management Area, according to the Florida Fish and Wildlife Commission. In a release, FWC officials said the investigation began on August 3rd after an officer found a large pile of illegally dumped trash in the management area. The investigation ultimately led officers to a 32-year-old man who had been hired to haul away and dispose of demolition debris. The man was taken into custody and now faces a felony charge of littering over 500 pounds of trash. He was released on Friday after posting a $2,500 bond. Well, the Florida Python Challenge has ended, and a Tampa man is this year's top snake hunter. Tom Rahill took home the $10,000 top prize after removing 96 pythons from Everglades National Park, the most of any other competitor. This year's challenge ended with 280 invasive Burmese pythons being removed from America's most iconic ecosystems, the Everglades. The 10-day event drew 907 participants from 30 states and abroad, and the longest snake captured during the challenge measured nearly 17 feet long. Well, a diver just found a 160-year-old bottle of Guinness in a shipwreck off the coast of England. Stefan Panis, an underwater photographer from Belgium, was exploring a shipwreck off the coast of Dover last year when he surfaced with an intact bottle of Guinness. He contacted scientists in the hopes that they might be able to recreate the 864 version of the stout. Panis told the BBC that there is a very good chance that the complete DNA can be recovered and that a small rebrew of the exact beer of the 1860s could be replicated. He said the beer may even be drinkable now because when a bottled beverage is stored upside down, that may prevent any seawater from entering it because it creates a pressurized seal. The discovery was celebrated by Diageo, the company that owns the Guinness brand. And speaking of Guinness, world records that is, this week's winner is a 97-year-old British woman who broke her own Guinness world record when she went wing walking just 1 year after suffering a stroke. Cheltenham resident Betty Bromage has been wing walking 6 times since she was 87, and she completed her latest stunt last Tuesday when she was 97 years and 127 days old. She broke her previous record in 2022 at the age of 93. Miss Bromage is now the oldest female wing walker in the world. And if you're going to see the movie Spider-Man Brand New Day, you may want to bring some air freshener with you. At a screening of the new Spider-Man movie at a movie theater in Columbia, it was evacuated when the auditorium was filled with a foul, flatulent odor. A video shows customers at the Cartagena movie theater, including one dressed as Spider-Man, filling the lobby after evacuating the center. Sorry about that. Hold on a minute. Hold on a minute here.
7: We have a technical issue, ladies and gentlemen.
8: I should turn my phone off. Sorry about
7: Somebody's
8: that.
7: Somebody's trying to call Kathy.
8: Yeah. Yeah. One of our listeners, actually.
7: Oh, boy.
8: Anita, please. Please don't call me during 5 to 8 on Sunday night.
7: All right.
8: Anyway, getting back to the story about the movie Spider Day, the auditorium was evacuated. A video shows a man dressed as Spider-Man filling the lobby after evacuating the theater. The source of the odor had not been confirmed, but theories include a customer with a medical condition passing. Now, this is a theory. Passing a large amount of gas, or
7: Joe Biden,
8: or the detonation of a stink bomb. Remember those?
7: Oh,
8: a prank device that gives off a strong odor reminiscent of flatulence. No word as to what authorities were able to uncover. And speaking of foul odors, workers have begun the process of removing thousands of gallons of rotting fish sauce from a Newfoundland and Labrador plant that was abandoned in the early 2000s. St. Mary's Mayor Steve Ryan said the former Atlantic Seafood Sauce Company plant has been stinking up the town for decades, but cleanup plans were delayed for years as various levels of government debated over who's responsible for removing the rotten sauce. Finally, the government approved a $2 million budget for the cleanup last year. Crews finally started the process of removing the sauce. Officials said 100 tanks each holding 3,000 gallons of rotten sauce are being cleared out. The contents of the tanks will be mixed with peat moss to solidify it for transport. The rotten sauce will then be contained and a special waste cell designed to prevent any color from escaping. The cleanup operation is projected to be completed by October. And after the break, I have news from the odd world of politics.
7: Okay, you are listening to the American Adversaries Radio Show. Don't forget, Lair's got a brand new closing for us as well tonight. So we hope you'll stick around for all of that and then for the great programming coming up after us. All right. And for you folks here locally or anywhere else, if you're of the mind to tune in, on Tuesday night, August the 18th, we will be doing extended live primary election night coverage. August the 18th is our primary day here in Florida. We have a number of races that we're watching here locally. And then, of course, we got a Senate race here in the state of Florida, just like you folks in Georgia and elsewhere. We'll be right back.
9: With SRN News, I'm Mary Rose. Diplomatic efforts to end the conflict with Iran are facing new obstacles. Israel is rejecting President Trump's Gaza peace proposal, while Prime Minister Benjamin Netanyahu says Hamas must disarm before any Israeli troop withdrawal. Iran, meanwhile, is demanding the U.S. end its blockade and pull American forces from the region before reopening the Strait of Hormuz. Wildfires are spreading across the western U.S. and Canada, forcing residents to prepare for possible evacuations. In western Canada, more than 20,000 people fled communities around British Columbia's Okanagan Lake over the weekend as a fast-moving fire destroyed homes. Dozens were rescued by aircraft. This is SRN News.
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16: Few scattered storms still around this evening. Otherwise, partly cloudy skies tonight. Little fog and spots tomorrow morning. Low in the mid-70s. Mostly sunny tomorrow. Hot and humid again. High in the low 90s. Our heat index around 100. Thunderstorms popping up in the late afternoon. I'm Georgia WeatherNet meteorologist KJ Allen on AM 920. The Answer.
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24: This is the voice of world control. I bring you peace. It may be the peace of plenty and contempt, or the peace of unburied death. The choice is yours. Obey me and live, or disobey and die.
25: The frightening story of the day man built himself out of existence. Colossus, the Forbin Project.
7: Did you know that there is an actual, the insurance companies have a program called Colossus?
26: Yes.
7: Oh, my God. We have an update on the AI story we had last week. But in the meantime, Kathy's got another story for
8: all
7: us.
8: All right. Well, from the odd world of politics, we have this. More establishment Democrats are coming out against Francesca Hong, the Wisconsin candidate for the governor's race. Excuse me. Hong, an ex-chef and business owner, who said last week that we should not celebrate Thanksgiving, just got some high-profile Democrats in a tizzy. Hong initially said that Thanksgiving is a time that's incredibly painful for many people in our communities. Not sure who she's referring to. Then Hong later reneged on her original comment, saying her favorite holiday is Thanksgiving. I love it, she said. And then in a social media post, David Axelrod, remember him, said Hong is a font of zany liberal faculty lounge exotica. Hong's response to Axelrod, and I quote, I've spent more time in kitchens than faculty lounges. Perhaps you'd like to come to Wisconsin and work a Friday night dinner rush with me. P.S. At me next time. Well, one bizarre remark by Hong was when she visited a Culver's restaurant with her 10-year-old son, and she was driven to anxiety because mostly white patrons were dining there, and saying in part that she was triggered by her proximity to whiteness, because her son is half white. And Democrat Senator John Fetterman criticized Hong, calling out her progressive platform and remarking that if he had to run alongside her, he would probably feel like he was, and I quote, losing to total crazy pants. And don't be surprised if Fetterman, who has been the voice of reason amongst all the crazy Democrats, doesn't switch parties and become a Republican. And Mark Twain said it best, Politicians are a lot like diapers. They should be changed frequently and for the same reasons. And that's SOS News for Sunday, August 9th.
7: Of course, Francesca Hong is running for the Democrat nomination to run for governor of Wisconsin.
0: And the Cauchy betting odds for her hat have flipped completely on their head in the past 2 days, where Tom Tiffany is now 62% and Hong is at 40.
7: Once again, for the Democrat nomination.
8: Right.
7: All right, in the meantime, as I said, we have an update on the AI story, where Claude and OpenAI had on their own taken off and had invaded a couple of other AI models, they are called. Well, we now know that one way that they did that is they created their own AI models. They basically cloned themselves and created multiple AI models specifically designed to help them with the task at hand, which was to invade these other AI models. So the age of Colossus is on the way. And Kathy didn't have her world record, Guinness World Record this week, so I got one
8: yes,
7: for you.
8: Yes, I did.
7: What was it?
8: The Wing Walker.
7: Oh, that's
8: were you
7: right.
8: asleep at the wheel
7: the wing
8: again?
7: Walker, the Wing Walker. Okay.
8: 97-year-old.
7: Well, here
8: year
7: is
8: old.
7: Another one for you. President Trump is now in the Guinness Book of World Records, and it is for the world's largest fireworks show. If you remember, on July 4th, it was late, but they still did it. Over the National Mall in Washington, D.C. That night, they let off 840,537 fireworks. That is now a world record.
8: How about that?
7: So we're number one. All right. That'll show these Iranians. All right. In the meantime, when we come back, Lear's got a brand new closing for us right here tonight.
1: Got an odd title for you. A Bum Deal at Pine Lot Cafe.
7: A Bum Deal at Pine Lot Cafe. Can't wait to hear that one. All right. In the meantime, once again, stick with us for more of the American Adversaries Sunday evening 3-hour classic tour. 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
7: All right, it is already that time for Lair Adams to take it away.
8: Thank you, guys. Tonight, the story is called A Bum Deal at Pine Lot Cafe. The Sunnyside eggs were glistening, and the oily bacon was still sizzling as Mavis set the plate down carefully so the grits wouldn't slide over the edge, then placed an order of pancakes and sausage in front of the other pudgy diner. As the two uniformed men sat at the counter, one requested hot sauce. For the eggs, Mava instinctively asked. Nah, for the grits, was the reply. Oops, didn't see that one, Mava thought. As the pair drove their large truck down the road, they unknowingly left more than a tip at the Pine Lot Cafe. A week later, Mava was cleaning the kitchen and throwing scraps to the cute little black neighborhood mutt, making his rounds of begging. When she returned to the kitchen, she noticed a familiar bothersome noise from the decades-old freezer compressor. She had been having problems with the major necessity of the restaurant, and Mava immediately called the amazing Micah, the little Arizona town's Mr. Fix-It. Appliances, cars, electrical, plumbing, he could fix anything, even if he'd never seen it before. A jolly fellow in his 60s, Micah had two young grandchildren he was supremely proud of. After pulling the panel off the freezer, he immediately recalled the jumble of wires from the last time he'd worked on the beast. Back in the 60s, restaurant inspectors were unknown in Littlebergs. Micah began pulling handfuls of dust, hair, feathers from the chickens out back, and rat droppings from the freezer's core. After the cleaning, he plugged the cooler back in, and it ran perfectly. He thought it odd, though. The clog didn't seem large enough to shut the freezer down. But it's working now. Time to take the afternoon off and spoil the grandkids. But first he had to retape one of the wires deep in the compartment without unplugging it. As he did so, Micah

0: experienced a sharp pain in his hand. He yanked it out and noticed a bleeding gash on his palm. The repairman cursed himself for tearing his hand on something, but the pain quickly became excruciating. He tried to stand as a tremendous wave of nausea engulfed him. Micah attempted to vomit, but his throat swelled to a point he could barely breathe. And then he couldn't. Maeve had found him too late. The small Arizona town didn't have a coroner. Those duties fell to the local undertaker, which was often the case. The blue-black color of Micah's skin, the swelling of his throat, along with the circumstances, led to a diagnosis of electrocution. This was mainly determined due to the mortician realizing an out-of-the-ordinary conclusion of death would lead to a long delay in his getting paid by the state. If the family was satisfied, he'd be paid in a week. How Micah died didn't matter to him. It should have. Maeve was in a deep fog for a couple of weeks. She felt guilt over Micah's death, and diners brought it up incessantly. Then one morning, she opened the back door of the cafe and found the little neighborhood mutt lying dead just outside the door. There was no blood, but the body was bloated, and she wondered how long the poor thing had been expired. Maeve was an intelligent 52-year-old, but not immune to superstitious thoughts. Was this a spate of bad luck? Two deaths? Is a third imminent? Nearly a month later, things were happily becoming normal again. Townspeople were sympathetic concerning the Pine Lot Cafe's tragedy and lavished their support. Even Micah's granddaughter told Maeve she loved the diner and would like to one day work there. "Well, the first thing I'd have you do is find out what's killing my chickens. I lose one every couple of weeks." "Well, that's the way with cluckers, Miss Maeve," was the response. Del Richardson, a.k.a. Richie, backed the shiny blue pickup against the hedge surrounding Pine Lot Cafe, so the license plate was obscured. He briefly worried the young man he severely beat to steal the truck wouldn't survive. Then he would face two murders. There were only three cars on the lot. One would have to be the owner's. The young couple exited as he went in and immediately sat in a back booth, his back to everyone. After ordering coffee and Danish from Maeve, he checked out the cash register and telephone as he looked for male employees. When the remaining patron left, Maeve set the heated Danish in front of Richie, and in a terrifying flash, the event began. She was half-strangled as he dragged her into the kitchen, all the while gleefully boasting about what he was about to do. The murderer waved his handgun as he described how he was going to tie her up, and resistance would only make things unbearable. Panic overwhelmed Maeve as she was brutally thrown to the floor next to the freezer. The thought of being tied and helpless, then, out of the corner of her eye, she saw it. A black cord or rope zipping by in a flash. "He's going to tie me up with a freezer cord!" Maeve opened her mouth and heard the scream. But it was not hers. It was Richie's. She heard him curse and bang, bang, followed by four more gunshots, then several clicks as the weapon was fired empty. Maeve looked up and saw Richie's shocked face already swelling and turning blue. He tried to speak, but his neck swelled like a balloon before her eyes. Del Richardson died before he hit the ground. "Hello, anybody here? Maeve!" "Back here," Maeve squeaked. A sheriff's deputy had noticed the pickup back against the shrubs, an old stupid trick that often catches criminals. The suspicious deputy decided to check things out. Good thing he did. Maeve stoically watched as Richie's covered corpse was carried out. Every cop in the county was there, and one detective complimented Maeve on helping capture two murderers today. Two, she questioned. Just then, one of the investigators emerged with a black, bloody snake carcass. It had been shot several times, however, looked like no serpent anyone had ever seen. Research discovered it was a mini-banded crate. A deadly scourge from the jungles of Vietnam, known worldwide as the fatal two-step. 2 steps after being bitten, you're dead. It has a long black body that looks like a cord or wire. Just like Micah the repairman, Richie grabbed the wrong wire to tie Maeve up. The two men in the truck were transporting venomous snakes to a government lab in California and admitted to losing one banded crate. The community enshrined Maeve's restaurant in their hearts, which she one day turned over to Micah's granddaughter. From then on, the whole affair was just considered a bum deal for the Pine Lot Cafe.
1: A bum deal. All right. All right. Very good, Lair Adams. Thank you so very much.
2: That sounds like an Alfred Hitchcock episode.
1: Something like that for sure. All right. By the way, Lair's closings are isolated on our website on the interview page. All right. Just find the interview page. Click on that. Scroll down to see Lair's name, and there you will find his work. In the meantime, we'll be back and do a little more work here tonight.

0: Maybe you've thought about taking a cruise. Maybe you've even talked yourself out of it. But this is not just another vacation. This is the Gulf of America Cruise. 7 days through the Caribbean with Mike Gallagher, Scott Jennings, Larry O'Connor, Jennifer Horn, and a ship full of people who love this country. 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
2: In 1796, George Washington made one of the most consequential decisions in American history. He chose not to seek a third term as president. So why does that matter? Because America was not built on permanent rulers. It was built on ordered liberty. Faith teaches that authority is a stewardship, not a possession. Leaders are accountable to God for how they use power. And why does that still matter today? Because republics survive when leaders respect limits and citizens defend them. Washington's lesson still stands. A republic is preserved when power has limits. And public service remains a duty to God and country, not a path to personal rule.
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0: This song is so appropriate for the times that we live in, ladies and gentlemen. That is for sure. We can survive these times just like we have survived many others and come out ahead in the game. In the meantime, once again, thanks for tuning in. By the way, this is Celebrate America by Lloyd Marcus, God rest his soul, from his great CD, God, Country, and Love. All right, in the meantime, you keep loving, keep praying, don't you give up, don't you dare surrender. Got to keep fighting. We want to keep on winning. And whatever you do, please keep the faith. Night, everybody.
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